You are tuned to Sun Sounds of Arizona and KBAQ Phoenix HD3. Sun Sounds of Arizona's programming is primarily designed for and directed to people who cannot read conventional print due to a disability.

0: you may know, one of our most famous supporters at Sun Sounds is Union Pacific Railroad. But did you know that Union Pacific was founded in 1862 by a guy named Abraham Lincoln? Is that amazing? Ever since then, Union Pacific has delivered all manner of freight every day to every corner of America. Union Pacific also makes a huge effort to support many communities all across America. We are honored and grateful that they have chosen to lend their support to Sun Sounds. Just imagine, Union Pacific has been around since 1862, and they are supporting Sun Sounds today. That is why they say, Union Pacific, building America.
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2: Good Wednesday to you. I am Scott Howard, broadcasting from the Tucson area. And as I do on Wednesdays at this time, I will be bringing you the weekly grocery ads from some of our supermarkets here in the greater Tucson and Green Valley area. Let's start with Fry's. 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
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You have been listening to Sun Sounds of Arizona with Scott Howard, reading you the weekly grocery ads from the Greater Tucson Green Valley area for the week of June 17th. I hope that you have enjoyed what you heard. And if you need to have more time with some of these prices or with products, this broadcast will be repeated this afternoon. Until next Wednesday, goodbye.

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1: This is Anne reading from the Washington Post on Wednesday, June 17th. Iran's oil lifeline outlasted the U.S. assault, strengthening its hand. By Evan Halper. After U.S. and Israeli forces struck Iran in late February, the White House said the clock was working against Tehran. Americans have suffered months of financial pain due to the closure of the Strait of Hormuz, but the Trump administration has consistently predicted that Iran has been squeezed much tighter. The regime had lost its economic lifeline of oil exports, U.S. officials said, and faced the prospect of lacking funds to pay its military while seeing permanent damage to its idled oil infrastructure. But Tehran appears to have kept oil profits flowing as the White House failed to negotiate an end to the war and struggled with the mounting political challenges created by higher energy prices in the United States and around the world. As oil prices climbed, Iran seized the opportunity to make greater profits on every barrel it sold, according to sanctions experts and oil shipment data, using shadow financial networks and crypto payments to route the proceeds around international restrictions. Through much of the conflict, Iran generated more revenue from oil sales each day than it did before the U.S. and Israeli attacks in late February, according to the data. The health of Iran's oil income and financial reserves could shape its leaders' approach to negotiations due to begin later this week to cement President Donald Trump's deal to end the war announced Sunday. The Strait of Hormuz will fully reopen Friday, but a lasting agreement remains subject to talks expected over the next 2 months, U.S. officials said. They are not exporting a lot, but they are still making a lot of money, Brett Erickson, a private sector financial crimes and sanctions advisor, said of Iran. The country had more income from oil sales in May, the third month of the war, than in January, before the conflict started, he said, citing government and industry data showing sales of millions of barrels of Iranian oil to China from ships and floating storage in Asia controlled by Tehran. Iran has enough oil ready to sell to sustain potentially months more of revenue, Erickson said. The Treasury Department said in a statement that it had successfully prevented Tehran from profiting from oil sales by targeting its international shadow banking infrastructure, access to crypto, shadow fleet, weapons procurement networks, funding for terrorist proxies in the region, and independent Chinese teapot refineries that supported Iran's oil trade. These actions disrupted tens of billions of dollars in revenue that would be used to fund terrorism, the statement said. President Trump continues to make the world safer, reaching a historic peace deal with Iran. Iranian officials suggested Sunday that the peace deal would involve Tehran receiving billions of dollars in previously frozen assets, something that U.S. officials denied. Advocates of a U.S. blockade oversold what it could accomplish, said Edward Fishman, a senior fellow at the Council on Foreign Relations who served on the Obama administration's Iran sanction team. It is not going to make Iran capitulate or cry uncle, as Trump administration officials articulated it would. The U.S. is now in a place where it can either agree to a deal that leaves Iran in a strengthened economic position compared to before the war, Fishman said, or substantially escalate the war, which I don't think the American people want. Iran's oil sales, central to its battlefield effort, have swung widely since the war began, analysts said, but never ceased. They soared significantly 3 weeks into the conflict when the U.S., alarmed by rising fuel prices at home, waived prohibitions on the sale of Iranian oil already at sea. The move created a huge mobile reserve of Iranian crude that could now be sold at elevated prices. Even when the U.S. later imposed a naval blockade that largely stopped oil from leaving Iran, it already had huge stocks in tankers and floating storage facilities in Asia that enable robust oil sales to this day, according to ship tracking firm Kepler, whose data is widely cited in the energy industry and policy circles. Even when volumes go down, when prices go up enough, you can make up a lot of that loss, said Kevin Book, managing director at Clearview Energy Partners, a research firm. Analysts estimate differ on exactly how much oil Iran still had ready to sell before President Trump on Sunday announced a deal to reopen the strait because of the challenges of tracking black market sales. But data from Kepler suggests Iran is positioned to maintain considerable sales well into the summer. Iran had 122 million barrels floating in Asia before the U.S. blockade took hold in April, according to Kepler. Roughly 70 million barrels was still available to sell to China on Sunday, according to the company's data. That stock, combined with oil Iran can still export by rail, could have generated the equivalent of 1 or 2 months of the country's pre-war oil revenue, analysts say. Iran is also positioned to collect potentially hundreds of millions of dollars in oil sales it executed over the past 6 months, said Robin Mills, a fellow at Columbia University's Center on Global Energy Policy and CEO of the Dubai-based consulting firm Kama Energy. Oil profits can take a long time to return to Iran as they are routed through opaque financial networks to evade sanctions. It meant the blockade would not be effective quickly as Iran continued earning revenue from legacy sales, Mills said. The White House predicted when the U.S. blockade of the strait began that Iran's oil industry would immediately collapse. Trump said in April that the country's whole oil infrastructure is going to explode within days due to a mounting backlog clogging idle oil wells and pipelines. Iranian officials mocked the prediction, and one offered to broadcast a live video feed from one of Iran's oil wells for the administration to watch. No major explosions have been reported. Brenda Schaefer, an energy and foreign policy scholar at the Naval Postgraduate School, said that the U.S. military could have mitigated Iran's grip on global oil by taking more aggressive and riskier action in the Strait of Hormuz. Decades of U.S. models for conflict with Iran assumed that global oil shipments would continue during any such war, she said, because American forces would keep the strait open to all but Iranian vessels. Instead, the U.S. held back from forcibly opening the strait and tried to contain oil prices by issuing the temporary waiver in March that allowed sales of sanctioned Iranian oil at sea. The Trump administration argued that financial sanctions would prevent the profits from flowing back to Tehran. We were not willing to use all the military means available to us to reopen it, because that could have involved losses of soldiers and other casualties, Schaefer said. The White House wanted this to be a zero U.S. casualty war. Miad Maliki, a fellow at the Foundation for Defense of Democracies think tank and formerly a senior sanctions official at the Treasury Department, said financial sanctions on Iran were still effective. The overwhelming majority of Iran's oil revenue stays trapped in China, he said. It largely can't bring that money home. Treasury Secretary Scott Bessent recently announced his department had seized a total $1 billion of Iranian cryptocurrency tied largely to oil sales since the start of the war. But others with direct experience of U.S. sanctions enforcement are skeptical that most of Tehran's oil revenue is stuck overseas. Iran, over the years and across U.S. administration, developed sophisticated sanctions evasion techniques to receive revenue from selling oil, said Alex Zurdin, a former Treasury Department official who worked on efforts to stem the flow of funds to Iran and its proxies. That continues to this day. Iran's stocks of oil at sea are shrinking, and Tehran is at risk of losing its flow of new oil revenue entirely by the end of the summer should the peace deal collapse, Kepler data shows. The clock is also winding down on the U.S. and the rest of the world. Oil executives have warned in recent days that global inventories are running so low that a fresh price shock will push up prices as much as 50% or more unless the Strait of Hormuz is reopened immediately. Trump said no taxpayer money would be spent on the ballroom. A contractor's invoices show otherwise. By Sarah Blasky and Jonathan O'Connell. 5 months after the demolition of the White House's East Wing, President Donald Trump claimed that the project to construct a massive ballroom and a bunker in its place would cost up to $400 million and that private donors would pay for all of it. "This is taxpayer-free. We have no taxpayer putting up 10 cents," Trump told reporters in the Oval Office on March 31st, describing the project as including bomb shelters and major medical facilities. But a detailed project summary prepared for the White House by the contractor more than 3 weeks before Trump's comments estimated the total construction cost at $600 million, with more than half coming from taxpayers, according to a copy of the contractor estimate obtained by the Washington Post. By the time Trump made his comments in March, the federal government had already approved more than a dozen payments to the contractor overseeing the work, Clark Construction, totaling tens of millions of dollars in public funds, according to a log of the contractor's invoices obtained by the Post. Since first announcing the East Wing project last July, Trump has repeatedly said that the price tag would not exceed $400 million and that private donations routed through a nonprofit would cover its entire cost. At other times, he has said that the Secret Service and the military would contribute security enhancements without elaborating on the price of those upgrades. Multiple project summaries provided to the White House by Clark Construction show that internal cost estimates have been significantly higher than administration officials have acknowledged in public comments or court filings. They also show that the work was projected to rely heavily on taxpayer dollars from the moment it was announced. The White House did not answer questions about the internal cost estimates or taxpayer funding. President Trump and generous American patriots are funding the ballroom to the tune of approximately $400 million, which will be a secure and appropriate venue for presidents for generations to come, White House spokesman Davis Ingle wrote in a statement. A spokesperson for McLean, Virginia-based Clark Construction said all project details are confidential and referred questions to the White House. The Post obtained 6 cost estimates for the entire East Wing project, dated from July 2025 to March of this year, that show an increasing price tag, as well as the expected sources of funding. Those records, as well as invoice logs and correspondence, provide the clearest accounting yet of Trump's most ambitious construction project in the nation's capital. The project is deeply unpopular with most Americans, and even some Republican lawmakers have balked at funding it. When the White House first announced the plan to build the ballroom on July 31, 2025, it said in a news release that contributions from Trump and other Patriot donors would cover the cost of the project, which it said would be $200 million. The White House added that the United States Secret Service will provide the necessary security enhancements and modifications. There was no mention of an underground military bunker. The records obtained by the Post show that the administration and Clark worked hand-in-hand starting last June to determine the scope and the cost of construction. White House officials received preliminary estimate dated July 11th projecting that construction would cost $270 million, with over $100 million coming from taxpayers through the Secret Service and the White House Military Office, the records show. Emails from that time show that administration officials planned to use $3.6 million of Secret Service money to cover initial expenses for site preparation before demolition. A White House lawyer explained in an email to colleagues on July 30th that she had added a line to contract language to tie the project more closely to security-related issues, since USSS, U.S. Secret Service, is providing the funding. "We believe this edit is important to comply with fiscal law principles," wrote Carolyn C. Hunter, general counsel in the White House Office of Administration. Hunter did not respond to messages seeking comment. More than $1.6 million in Secret Service funds was also budgeted to cover part of the demolition itself, according to a cost estimate. The U.S. Secret Service did not provide answers to questions before publication of this report. Three contracting and procurement experts who reviewed the documents at the Post's request said the demolition of the East Wing appeared to fall outside the scope of the Secret Service's mission of protecting government leaders. "That is a stretch," said Anthony Costa, a former General Services Administration official who oversaw complex government real estate projects during a career that spanned four presidential administrations. "How is that something Secret Service should do and fund?" On October 22nd, in the same week Clark began demolishing the East Wing, Trump told reporters that the price had risen to $300 million. He said that the military was involved, but that the project would be paid for 100% by me and some friends of mine. However, a project summary dated October 20th, the day the demolition began, shows that Clark expected the full project to cost $478 million. Taxpayers were expected to fund nearly half of that, the documents show. Speaking at the White House in December, Trump said the cost could reach $400 million. "We're donating a building that's approximately $400 million," he said. By March, Clark had informed the White House that the project cost had increased to $600 million. A project summary dated March 5th shows that nearly half of that, $293 million, was expected to come from private sources. The estimate said an additional $155 million would come from the Secret Service, $149 million from the White House military office, and $3 million from the executive residence, all sources funded by taxpayers. That month, the administration acknowledged that the project included underground security features, including what Trump has described as a hospital. A court issued an injunction in March, pausing construction above ground, but allowing work to continue on the secure underground bunker after a historic preservation group filed a lawsuit against that the White House had failed to seek necessary reviews. In April, an alleged would-be assassin attempted to access the White House Correspondents Association dinner before he was apprehended by law enforcement. Within days, the administration said that rebuilding the East Wing, including the ballroom, was a national security imperative. Trump had some elected Republicans said a new ballroom could more securely host events like the correspondents' dinner. Senator Lindsey Graham, Republican South Carolina, and others introduced legislation that would have authorized $400 million in spending to upgrade the presidential ballroom and strengthen the White House's security infrastructure. Seven Republican senators joined Democrats to block the idea. President Trump indicated that the ballroom was going to be built with private donations, said Senator Susan Collins, Republican Maine, one of the senators who opposed it. "I think that's the commitment that should be kept." In May, with the legislative proposals pending, Trump provided reporters with another update, showing off the construction site and saying all the parts of the project were intertwined. "This is one well-knit building. One thing doesn't work without the other," he said. This time, the president made more of a distinction over who would pay for each part of the structure. "The government would pay for part of the construction on the East Wing," he said, describing that work as for the security of that and the whole White House premises. They have a budget in Secret Service and the military to do some of the work that you see right here, Trump said. The ballroom itself, he said, is not going to be paid for by the taxpayer. This is a gift to the United States of America. The Secret Service and the White House Military Office, WHMO, have long held roles in securing the White House complex for the president, his family, and staff members. The three experts who reviewed documents related to the project said it was appropriate for the Secret Service and the WHMO to pay only for parts of the project that fall within their mission. Trump said some security spending would go toward defense, including the greatest drone empire to protect Washington on the building roof. But the experts also said the project documents contradicted the administration's statements claiming that the East Wing would be paid for by donors. Stan Soloway, a former Pentagon acquisition official who is board chair at the National Academy of Public Administration, said that from a contracting and budget perspective, you can't disentangle the entertainment space from all of the other parts that are in here. He said it was clear from the documents that taxpayers are footing the bill for parts of the ballroom. I think it's inevitable that it bleeds over. It's one structure. Five arrested charged with plotting to attack UFC event at White House, DOJ says. By Mark Berman, Amy B. Wang, and Victoria Craw. Authorities intercepted a plot to attack the Ultimate Fighting Championship event held outside the White House over the weekend, according to court papers made public Tuesday that described plans to fly explosive-loaded drones over the crowd, set them off, and gun down fleeing attendees. In the court papers, authorities alleged the plotters communicated in some detail about plans to attack the event, singled out specific officials they hoped to target, and mapped out locations for launching drones and escape routes. It was not immediately clear how close the alleged plot came to reality or how many people authorities believe may have been involved. The Justice Department said Tuesday that five people had been arrested in four states, California, Missouri, Nebraska, and Ohio, and that the investigation was ongoing. News of the alleged plot broke into public view Tuesday morning when FBI Director Kash Patel posted on social media that multiple individuals had been taken into custody in connection with a potential threat to the UFC event, which was held outside the White House and attended by President Donald Trump and other officials in his administration. Following a multi-state operation, Patel wrote the allegedly planned attacks were stopped cold. The White House declined to comment further Tuesday. UFC did not immediately respond to a request for comment, and the FBI referred questions to Patel's social media post. Matthew C. Quinn, Deputy Director of the Secret Service, told reporters Tuesday morning that the event was never at risk due to the great investigative work. But he cautioned that some suspects were still at large, and after Patel's social media post revealed the alleged plot, Quinn pointedly noted that the Secret Service had chosen not to leak news of the investigation. Details about the alleged plans were later laid out in court filings. A criminal complaint filed Monday in federal court in Ohio and unsealed Tuesday depicted plans to carry out a coordinated attack against the United States government during the UFC event. The complaint alleges that Tyson Proper, 19, admitted to plotting the attack with people who began communicating via TikTok, a social media app, before shifting to Signal, an encrypted messaging app. Proper has been arrested.

a police detective assigned to an FBI joint terrorism task force. Betts wrote that police went to the home where Proper lives with his parents on Wednesday, 4 days before the UFC event. Proper's father told them that his son had recently gotten new firearms and ammunition and was planning to meet up with the people he met online during the upcoming weekend, Betts wrote. The local sheriff's office took Proper to a local hospital and sought an emergency admission based on homicidal ideations, Betts continued. The sheriff's office also called the FBI. Betts said that he spoke with Proper's mother the next day and that she said her son had been interacting with people online who claimed to be ex-military and Christian-based. Proper's mother said the group had anti-government beliefs, Betts continued, and had expressed grievances dealing with the handling of files related to sex offender Jeffrey Epstein and data centers. She also described seeing her son mapping an area outside D.C., Betts added, and he wrote that family members told investigators Proper had made concerning statements in recent months, including anti-Semitic rhetoric and sympathetic remarks about Adolf Hitler. Investigators spoke to Proper on Thursday, and he admitted to planning an attack people at the UFC event, Betts said. He wrote that Proper described plans for members of the plot to meet in Fredericksburg, Virginia, south of D.C., and then stage a demonstration near the White House. According to Betts, Proper said he was not going to the event to shoot people, but reported that some other members of the group were intending to carry out violence. Proper described plans to send drones laden with unspecified explosive devices over the north side of the UFC arena, Betts wrote. Then the group planned to shoot attendees fleeing the explosions, including wealthy people and politicians, Betts said. He wrote that Proper said the attack was meant to start a revolution. When investigators searched Proper's phone, Betts said, they found chats on Signal consistent with much of what he had described. The phone showed a large chat with about 19 people and smaller groups with 4 to 5 people, Betts added. In another app, Betts wrote, Proper discussed targeting a U.S. senator because of her support for Israel. Officials also charged 24-year-old Brian Omar Roa and 32-year-old Michael Allen Thomas, both of California, 32-year-old Daniel K. Eskridge of Missouri, and 31-year-old Abraham Hermosillo Alvarez of Nebraska. Proper is accused of conspiring to commit an offense against the United States and attempting to murder an officer or employee of the United States, among other offenses. Roa, Thomas, Eskridge, and Alvarez are all accused of conspiracy to commit murder. Alvarez is also accused of conspiring to commit an offense against the United States. An attorney for Alvarez declined to comment Tuesday. Attorneys for Eskridge did not immediately respond to a request for comment. It could not determine Tuesday afternoon whether Roa and Thomas had attorneys. In the complaint filed in Nebraska against Alvarez, an FBI special agent wrote in the affidavit that officials found information on Proper's phone that led them to Alvarez. The agent wrote that in a Signal chat on Proper's phone, a user with the handle Shepherd posted messages telling others where to position themselves, what routes to take to escape, and mentioned specific targets. The FBI believed Shepherd was Alvarez, the agent wrote. In the complaint for Eskridge, another FBI special agent wrote that he had also communicated with Proper and others about the plot. The agent said Eskridge and others discussed potential targets, including taking aim at the power grid. The complaint for Roa and Thomas includes an affidavit from an FBI special agent who said both spoke with law enforcement officials. During Roa's interview, the agent wrote he admitted attempting to drive to D.C. to protest the UFC event, but disclaimed any involvement in the conspiracy. The agent said Roa seemed privy to the operational details of the alleged plot and that his relatives believed he intended to commit an act of violence in D.C.
Thomas, the agent wrote, told investigators that he viewed himself as a planner and advisor.

0: officer who wanted to guide others through carrying out attacks meant to overthrow the U.S. government. The agent wrote that Thomas expressed conspiracy theories and made anti-Semitic comments. Thomas said he believes a group of Epstein-affiliated elites who kill and eat infants run the government, the agent wrote, and blames some of the corruption on Jewish people. Trump, speaking to reporters Tuesday in France, where he is attending the Group of Seven summit, said he had not previously heard about the alleged plot. "The attack that I watched were the fighters," Trump said. Speaking with reporters Tuesday, Quinn, the Secret Service deputy director, described the alleged plot as unique because of the number of people and the level of planning involved. He said the Secret Service had led the investigation from the start. "In order to maintain the integrity of the investigation and the security plan, we chose not to leak it," he added. Pressed on whether he was suggesting Patel or the FBI had jumped the gun by divulging details of the investigation, Quinn said he was not going to comment on who or what. "I'm going to tell you that we, the Secret Service, made a conscious decision to maintain the integrity of the security plan and the ongoing investigation," he said. The FBI did not respond to a request for comment Tuesday about Quinn's remarks. Patel has been criticized in the past for posting prematurely on social media about ongoing investigations, including when he announced last year that someone was in custody after conservative activist Charlie Kirk was killed. The person was soon released. The UFC event at the White House Sunday was an unprecedented spectacle designed to mark America's 250th anniversary and Trump's 80th birthday. It was run by UFC CEO Dana White, a close Trump friend, and the president and the first lady sat in the front row to watch the fights. The event included two flyovers and a fireworks finale near the National Mall well after midnight. The Federal Aviation Administration implemented a ground stop at the region's three airports during the fireworks Sunday to ensure safety. Trump insists U.S. will not invest money in Iran as part of peace deal. By Cleve R. Woodson, Jr. and Dan Diamond. President Donald Trump on Tuesday said that the United States would not immediately hand over money to Iran as part of the country's deal, the specifics of which remain clouded, to end the war and open the Strait of Hormuz. "We are not investing any money in Iran, by the way," Trump told reporters at the Group of Seven summit in France, as he dismissed news reports about potential U.S. investment in the country as ridiculous. Trump said there is likely to be a need to invest in Iran in the future, given the devastation following the country's conflict with the U.S., but that is not his immediate focus. "I'm sure there's going to be huge opportunities," Trump said, flanked by Secretary of State Marco Rubio and Treasury Secretary Scott Bessent. Some officials, including members of Congress, have said they are reserving opinion on the emerging peace agreement until they have more details. Trump later Tuesday said he would send the text of the deal to lawmakers for their review. "The level of detail that people expect isn't there," said a Middle Eastern official familiar with the document who spoke on the condition of anonymity to share sensitive details. "It contains vague references to unfreezing assets and the possibility that Iran will get access to investment if Iran adheres to the outcome of a negotiated agreement. But the MOU doesn't talk about the details. It does not specify an amount of timetable for unfreezing assets, and there is no commitment to any investment fund on the part of any Gulf state." The official noted that there was a similar provision in Saudi Arabia's truce with Iran several years ago. The Saudis pledged also to invest in Iran. That investment did not happen because Iran did not change their regional behavior. In the Gulf, generally, the mood is upbeat because the conflict is ending, the official said. But the officials added there is indication that the Trump deal will include a clear path to resolving historically intractable issues. "We know both parties want to end this. Both have a lot of domestic issues they need to address. Trump has to look like he got a better deal than Obama, and Iranian leaders have to make it look to the Iranian people like they won. Under the Memorandum of Understanding, the Trump administration is considering the establishment of a $300 billion investment fund for Iran that could be built from frozen Iranian assets or investments from other countries, a senior U.S. official said Monday. The official said Tehran's access to the fund would be tied to performance. Access to the fund only happens if they make themselves investable. They make themselves a country where you can really see that's going to pursue a nuclear weapon or play these games in the shadows, the official said, speaking on the condition of anonymity under ground rules set by the Trump administration. While the administration has long expressed concern about human rights abuses in Iran, and Trump initially couched military action as creating conditions for a civil uprising there, a U.S. official speaking on the condition of anonymity to share sensitive details said none of the funding is tied to any specific domestic conduct by Iran. Obviously, the focus is most on the nuclear program, with Iran's domestic situation seen as a lower priority. The more they behave like a normal country, the official said. Sanctions have prevented Iran from using the U.S. financial system and limited trading with other countries under a law passed by Congress at the time of a U.S.-Iran nuclear deal under the Obama administration. Congress must be given at least 30 days after any sanctions lifting agreement is signed to give its approval. Asked by CBS News on Monday about the possibility of such a fund, Vice President J.D. Vance did not deny it. That's the sort of thing that they could have access to, funded by the Gulf Coast Coalition, so long as they honor their end of the obligation, Vance said, appearing to refer to the coalition of six Persian Gulf countries known as the Gulf Cooperation Council, GCC. U.S. and Iranian officials are set to sign their deal on Friday in Geneva, officials have said. While the product of weeks of painstaking negotiations between U.S. and Iranian negotiators, the document to which the two parties finally agreed is less than 2 pages in length, according to remarks by Iranian Foreign Minister Abbas Araghchi, reported by the state media last week. The agreement calls for reopening the Strait of Hormuz, a crucial waterway for global energy supplies. The price of oil, which fell sharply on news of the peace deal and the prospect of increased global supplies, slipped further on Tuesday to about $80 per barrel. Trump made his remarks on Tuesday in a meeting with Emir Tamim bin Hamad Al Thani, the leader of Qatar, which is a member of the GCC. Trump thanked the Qatari leader for his country's help during the war and efforts to reach a peace deal. The Washington Post reported last week that Qatar made outreach to Iran toward the beginning of the war, seeking to shield its major natural gas complex from Iranian strikes. You could walk right across the border, so you were in a more dangerous position, Trump told the Qatari leader. But you fought and you helped us, and with great bravery. So I just want to compliment you on that, and you'll always be my friend. The Qatari leader thanked Trump and praised him for the very important deal. He did not point out that the crossing Iran border from Qatar would require walking on water across the Persian Gulf. Trump has insisted that as part of the peace deal, Tehran will end its effort to acquire a nuclear weapon. In exchange, Iran has demanded the release of billions in assets that were frozen by U.S. sanctions. Trump officials and allies, however, have dismissed this news report about Iran receiving financial inducements to reach a ceasefire, with the White House particularly rankled by comparison to a deal that President Barack Obama helped broker in 2015. Both the Obama-era Trump deals would lift sanctions on Iran and allow the country to access foreign funding. Critics of Trump's deal, including many Israeli officials, say that it will not fully eliminate the threats posed by Iran and its hardline regime. Some congressional Republicans have also said they want a say on Trump's deal and that they are against giving funds to Iran. Vance said on Fox News on Monday that Iran would never get a dime of U.S. taxpayer money. Iran would not get American assets, Vance told Megyn Kelly, a former Fox News host with a massive online following, on Tuesday. There's been a lot of misreporting on this, and people have said, is the United States going to give Iran billions of dollars? No. Some in Trump's orbit have described a potential investment fund as an incentive for Iran to uphold its side of the peace accord. Under this approach, Iran would first have to fully dismantle its nuclear program, completely end its support for terrorist groups, and carry out meaningful internal reforms, Alex Borisowicz, a Trump advisor, posted on X. Only then would the United States help organize a group of investors to pursue commercially attractive opportunities in Iran. Trump said Tuesday that his focus remains on global security risks, not economic opportunities. The only thing that really matters to me is Iran will never have a nuclear weapon, the president said. Asked by reporters later Tuesday whether Congress would review the agreement, Trump said that he wouldn't mind sharing the text of the deal with lawmakers. I've never even thought about it, but I will. I will send it to Congress, Trump said. I like the idea. Trump made the remarks in a meeting with Mohammed bin Zayed Al Nahyan, president of the United Arab Emirates, another member of the GCC. ICE removed detainee protections after private outreach from top contractor, by Douglas McMillan. When U.S. Immigration and Customs Enforcement was revising the federal standards that govern immigration detention centers, one of its top contractors privately asked for changes that could benefit its business, according to a person briefed on the discussions. GEO Group, which oversees more than a dozen ICE detention facilities, has faced lawsuits in three states alleging it violates minimum wage laws by paying some immigrant detainees $1 a day to work. The company maintains that the work is voluntary and that it operates the program at the direction of the government. GEO asked that ICE remove lines saying contractors needed to follow state and local laws around the treatment of detainees and that ICE amend language to support its legal position in these cases, the person said, speaking on the condition of anonymity for fear of reprisal. The company also asked that the standards specify that detainees are not employees of the facilities where they work. The new national detention standards, which ICE posted to its website Monday, include some of GEO's requested changes. The document says detainees are not employees, are not entitled to wages or benefits under applicable wage laws or labor regulations. The revised rules no longer say detainees must be paid at least $1 per day and no longer include several references to contractors having to comply with state or local laws. ICE standards are the key rules that govern the conditions of detention centers where hundreds of thousands of people are held each year. The policies, which ICE enforces through its contracts with private companies and local governments, cover a wide range of facility operations, including how body cavity searches must be conducted, as well as when detainees should be placed into solitary confinement. GEO's input in the new standards, which has not been previously reported, highlights the ICE contractor's influence over the agency that is both its regulator and, corporate filings show, its biggest customer. Two of the Trump administration's top immigration officials, Border Czar Tom Homan and ICE's acting director David Venturella, previously worked for GEO Group, prompting Senator Elizabeth Warren, Democrat, Massachusetts, to question in a letter last month whether ICE enforcement priorities are being driven by the financial interests of politically connected detention contractors. As the administration has ramped up arrests of immigrants, it has relied on GEO to help it significantly expand the nation's capacity for holding ICE detainees. Advocates for immigrants and some state regulators say poor oversight at many of these facilities has led to the mistreatment of migrants. This month, New Jersey sued GEO for refusing to allow state health inspectors full access to its Delaney Hall facility in Newark, where the state says detainees have staged hunger strikes to protest being fed spoiled or rotten food and not being given access to basic hygiene products. GEO's lawyers have said in court filings that only ICE can grant state inspectors access to the facility. In the new standards, I said part of the goal of the revisions was to reduce the burden of our detention operators. At least one other detention contractor, CoreCivic, was consulted on the new standards, the person said. It's unclear whether CoreCivic offered input. As part of the revision process, ICE consulted with a variety of stakeholders, including facility operators responsible for implementing the standards, Lauren Biss, a spokeswoman for the Department of Homeland Security, said in a statement. ICE considered that input alongside operational, legal, and policy requirements when making a final decision on the standards. Ryan Gustin, a CoreCivic spokesman, said the company is sometimes asked by government partners for input on standards, but that ultimately government officials decide on the standards and policies they develop and enforce. Abigail Jackson, a White House spokeswoman, said Homan adheres to federal ethics and conflict of interest rules. GEO Group did not respond to requests for comment. It's not uncommon for federal agencies to solicit feedback on policy changes from the industries they regulate, said Steve Schooner, a professor of government procurement law at George Washington University. But typically, these discussions are done through a comment period that is open to businesses, advocacy groups, and other members of the public, he said. ICE did not hold a public comment period on the new standards. The reason we do public commenting is because there are various stakeholders, Schooner said. ICE's contractors, he added, are probably not the best voice to represent the people who are being detained. Venturella, who was picked to lead ICE last month, is a former senior executive at GEO Group, where he earned millions of dollars overseeing the company's detention business, corporate filings show. He worked as an executive at GEO from 2012 to 2023 and as a paid consultant for GEO through January 31st, 2025, the company said in a filing. Venturella joined DHS as a senior advisor less than 2 weeks later and was granted a waiver from a federal ethics rule that generally bars government employees from working on contracts awarded to their former employers for 1 year, the Washington Post reported last year based on interviews and documents. DHS declined a request to share this waiver, arguing that doing so would jeopardize the privacy of a government employee. GEO Group and CoreCivic each donated $500,000 to Donald Trump's presidential inaugural fund in December 2024, election spending data shows. A GEO Group subsidiary, GEO Reentry Services, has contributed $2 million to MAGA Inc., a Trump-aligned super PAC since last October, the records show. Gustin said CoreCivic has consistently contributed to inauguration events for both Democrats and Republicans. New versions of ICE standards go into effect gradually as they become incorporated into new or modified contracts. At least one new detention center in Appleton, Minnesota, already has agreed to follow the 2026 rules, federal procurement records show. It's unclear how the revisions would help GEO fend off legal challenges to its $1 a day work program, said Jacqueline Stevens, the founding faculty director of Northwestern University's Deportation Research Clinic. Federal law and state laws define employees broadly as people who work for pay, she says, and ICE cannot override those laws by changing its contractual standards. ICE cannot magically wipe out those protections, Stevens said. ICE previously has made two revisions to the standards under Trump, and each time critics accused the agency of weakening protections for immigrant detainees. Revisions in 2019 removed the mandatory minimum ratio of toilets per detainee, as well as a line that banned the use of hog-tying or unnecessarily tight restraints. The 2026 standards added some protections for detained immigrants, including an effort to expand access to language translation services, stricter rules around who can be put into solitary confinement, and a requirement that facilities alert ICE when they cannot accommodate the medical needs of any detainee. ICE also specified in the new standards that facilities do not have the right to refuse any person that the agency decided to detain. One of GEO's recommendations, which proposed stipulating that the government would reimburse contractors up to $100 million for legal losses associated with wage lawsuits, was not reflected in the new standards, the person familiar with the discussions said. Education Department plans to move special ed and civil rights out of the agency, by Laura Meckler and Daniel Douglas Gabriel. The Education Department plans to move work overseeing special education services and civil rights out of the agency, part of the Trump administration's efforts to close the department by moving all its functions to other parts of the government, the department said Tuesday. The Office of Special Education and Rehabilitation Services, which oversees the Individuals with Disabilities Education Act, or IDEA, will move to the Department of Health and Human Services. The Office for Civil Rights will move much of its work to the Justice Department. They were two of the Education Department's last major offices to outsource major functions, and the announcement signifies the progress the Trump administration has made toward its goal of closing the agency. The department remains open, but the effort has advanced far more than most observers predicted would be possible at the start of the administration. Like other moves before them, both of Tuesday's moves were controversial. Disability rights advocacy groups had lobbied hard against moving special education services, fearing that moving the office out of the Education Department will mean less federal oversight of the states and ultimately fewer students receiving needed and federally mandated services. The Office for Civil Rights handles some of the agency's most sensitive work, investigating complaints of discrimination based on race, sex, and more, and opponents fear that dismantling its infrastructure will lead to inadequate enforcement. The Education Department said these moves would contribute to its effort to return education to the states. But in a statement, Education Secretary Linda McMahon sought to also reassure parents and advocates who worried this will weaken the federal commitments, ensuring that students with disabilities are properly served and that allegations of civil rights violations are investigated and addressed. As we scale back federal micromanagement when it hinders success, we are equally committed to bolstering the efficacy of federal oversight, where it is essential, McMahon said. These agreements align federal responsibilities with the agency's best position to support them, strengthening the effectiveness and impact of critical services. Department officials said that the administration would continue to vigorously enforce education laws and that moving the offices does not change that commitment to their obligations. The Office for Civil Rights is one of the highest profile parts of the department. In past administrations, it has focused on complaints of racial discrimination against students of color and sexual assault allegations. The Trump administration has used the office to investigate and punish schools that allow transgender students to participate in athletics and that focus on students of color for special help. Moving this work to the Justice Department is likely to be tricky, and a senior department official who briefed reporters said many of the details, including staffing, have yet to be determined. While the Justice Department's Civil Rights Division chooses what cases to pursue, the Education Department is obliged by law to investigate all complaints that it receives. The senior official said that the Justice Department would evaluate and investigate complaints that come to the Education Department, and then the original Office of Civil Rights would determine whether to enter into voluntary enforcement agreements or refer cases back to the Justice Department for judicial enforcement. The agreement itself said that Justice would also work to reach resolutions, so it was not clear which would take the lead on that. The official said the Education Department would continue to develop policy guidance and collect civil rights data from schools. The Education Department has already moved several of its offices to other parts of the government, with many of the K-12 programs operating out of the Labor Department. With many student aid office operating out of the Treasury Department under interagency agreements. These agreements allow education to retain ultimate control of programs that Congress delegated to the department while functionally moving its operations and staff elsewhere. McMahon had considered moving the special education program to the Labor Department in order to keep K-12 programs all in one place, but ultimately settled on HHS. This means states and school districts will be required to work with three federal departments, labor, HHS, and as long as it exists, education, rather than just one. President Donald Trump campaigned on a promise to close the Education Department, a longtime conservative goal. He regularly promises to return education to the states. But the Education Department was created by Congress and cannot be closed without congressional approval. There's been no movement on legislation that would close the department, and people in both parties say there is not enough support to pass a bill if one were advanced. Congress also has not stopped the administration from entering into these interagency agreements, though Democrats regularly criticize them. It makes zero sense to scatter federal education programs all over the government, with different agencies managing different educational programs, and each of them lacking the expertise to do it, Senator Patty Murray, Democrat Washington, said in a statement Tuesday. Most of these office moves have attracted scant public attention, as they are largely bureaucratic, but the special education community has rallied to try stopping the transfer of the offices that handle disability work. Advocates met with McMahon to press their case, but they said that they were told the move was happening and the only question was where the office would move. We have not seen what a proposed benefit of moving it out of the Department of Education would be, said Chad Rummel, Executive Director of the Council for Exceptional Children. They are making it move because it's a campaign promise, not because it's better for kids. He said parents and teachers have sent nearly 100,000 letters to members of Congress protesting the potential move, which the agency signaled was coming months ago. McMahon said in an essay published by Fox News that listening sessions with parents revealed that too many have to fight for timely and appropriate services for their children. It should not require Herculean effort to obtain what the law guarantees, she said. With federal law as the heavy anchor, our goal in this partnership is to break down the bureaucratic barriers and strengthen the coordination of resources to improve programs that serve infants, toddlers, children, and adults. When asked by a reporter how moving the office would improve special education services, a senior department official cited the administration's goal of closing the department. The secretary has been very clear about the final mission of the U.S. Department of Education, she said. Kenneth L. Marcus, who ran the Civil Rights Office during the first Trump administration, praised the change to his former post. That is all the time we have for today. This is Ann saying goodbye, and I'll talk with you again soon.
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1: 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This is your volunteer reader, Ellen Ward. Today, I'll continue reading from the June 2026 issue. Today's selection is titled Hard Rain, The Battle Over Weather Modification by Wyatt Williams. A radar tower stands alone in northeast Oklahoma City, surrounded by a green field. It is 100 feet tall and topped with a smooth white orb. Hidden inside the orb, an antenna rotates while pulsing electromagnetic waves into the distance, waiting for a faint bounce to arrive back in the dish. It is not quite an all-seeing eye. The tower can identify hail, raindrops, a cloud of cicadas, the spiraling debris and tornadic winds from more than 100 miles away. As the sun set on July 6, 2025, though, there was nothing to detect. It was one of those summer Sunday nights in the middle of the country when you know the heat is coming, but it hasn't arrived just yet. The moon was waxing gibbous and would be full in 4 days. The fireworks that had popped over the river on Independence Day were long gone. The City Philharmonic had packed up its instruments after an outdoor concert titled Red, White, and Boom. Anyone who glanced at the news would have seen something about a flash flood in Texas, a riverside summer camp washed away in the night, the number of dead still unconfirmed. At 9:35 p.m., a bearded man approached the radar tower and began to climb the chain-link fence around it. As he reached the top bar, the bearded man paused to rock back and forth and lean his head back, yelling into the night sky some unheard complaint. He gazed around, and the lens of a security camera caught his face, retinas glowing back in the dark. On the other side of the fence, he got to work. With a hammer, he snapped open the latch guarding the radar's million-watt power supply. There were control panels, switches, meters. He destroyed them all. Content that the tower had been disabled, he walked around the facility, systematically destroying each security camera. It is unclear whether he understood that destroying cameras would not destroy the images they had captured of him. On a bicycle, he disappeared back into the night. By the next afternoon, KWTV News 9 had posted a picture on Facebook of the bearded man from their security footage, asking anyone who recognized him to report him. A call came in a day later. According to the tip, Anthony Tyler Mitchell was in the backyard of a house just a few miles from the radar station. The caller reported that he had cut the internet cable to her home. As two officers took Mitchell into custody, they recovered a pair of wire cutters and a hammer tucked into the waistband of his shorts. The following day, Michael Lewis Arthur Meyer, who is the leader of a militia named Veterans on Patrol, contacted media outlets and the Oklahoma City Police Department to take credit for the incident. He claimed that Mitchell was one of his followers, taking the direct action that Meyer had been threatening for months. The group believes that the latest generation of weather radar towers are directed energy weapons that the military have pointed at the American people. Meyer claimed that Veterans on Patrol would not stop enabling one radar tower, that they had plans for taking down at least a dozen more. In his statements to reporters at the time, Meyer insisted that his crusade was a divine one. The weather was being modified. There were powers out there that could control it, and this was against God. When the military plays God with the weather, they're mocking our Heavenly Father, he said. For much of the past year, I worked for the Weather Channel. I didn't do much. It's a big company. They need a lot of people to look at the weather and write about it. That was the job, more or less. It is easy to look at the weather. You don't even need to go outside. When the day is still dark, at 4 or 5 in the morning, the weather will already be on the wire services. I don't mean forecasts or temperature readings or even radar maps. In the end, those are just measurements and illustrations that approximate the thing itself. Weather is the rain before it fills the funnel of a pluviometer, or the wind before it spins the cups of an anemometer. Weather is something we feel. The numbers just tell us what it might feel like. Conflating the two is an easy mistake. How else to describe 3 inches of rain at the Hollywood Reservoir or 70 mile per hour winds at Austin Bergstrom International Airport? Just try to articulate the strange chaotic beauty brought on by waves of solar radiation sweeping across a continent and summoning air to rise with billions of microscopic droplets suspended within it as the undulating pressure of the atmosphere shapes that mass into a stream floating high above your head. You'll find that is too much for anyone to think about when we could just say, look, a cloud, 65% chance of rain, and mean roughly the same thing. The weather goes on moving without anyone there to see it, or at least it did. There isn't much weather that we don't see anymore. This is what I mean about the wire services. A woman in France steps outside her house to see that the brown water of the river has risen to her front steps. Her black cat sniffs at the flood's edge. She takes out her phone and documents the scene. Within a few hours, the footage will be on Reuters, available to any news organization that wants to buy the clip and cut it down into a reel for Instagram. Not that you necessarily need to wait. On a good day, a live feed from the Outer Banks will scan across the coast as a nor'easter blows in 8-foot swells and wetsuited surfers ride the break while you look on from your laptop. On a bad one, the same feed can show you a house built on stilts being pulled by a king tide into the ocean. The bad days are at least as beautiful as the good ones, sometimes more so. In Indonesia, a stringer walks through a village, or at least what was once a village before the mud flowed down from a forest and swept the village along with it. His hand shakes as he carries the camera, the last drops of the storm still falling. First responders are already gathering the bodies. In Alaska, a streamer sits in front of his screens, face glowing with the colors of Fortnite, as his house begins to rumble. He looks around, confused first and then scared, gripping onto his desk as the pictures fall from his string-lit walls. In Florida, a meteorologist steps outside her office at dawn to look up as the thin flakes of a light snow begin to fall between the fronds of the palm trees. The shape of these episodes is always the same. A person encounters a force much larger than themselves, a force that exists on any other day but has now made itself uncommonly present, whether through strength or volume or grace. It isn't necessary to be a religious person to recognize that this is how we have historically described encounters with God. Believers say they can see God in the golden rays of a sunrise. Skeptics note that there isn't anything there to believe in, that the physical laws that govern the bending of light go on regardless of faith. Activists might feel the failures of an administration in the temperature. The most literal-minded among us may only claim to see a nice day. Our optimisms, our politics, our faiths, our failures, our visions of benevolence or cruelty, they're all up there, floating in the sky. The first week of this year, I arrived in Pendleton, Oregon, to watch a team of 10 men modify the weather. After my plane landed, I was texted a set of coordinates that led me to a dirt road deep in the high plains. At 10 p.m., I parked my rental car in the dead grass of a roadside and was driven in the rest of the way. As we passed through the rolling hills, I could see their positions, 3 teams, each manning 1 drone, spread across the cattle fence distance. When I arrived at camp, the air was damp and near freezing, but the sky was clear and the moon full. Nothing happened quickly. We were waiting for clouds, for the nucleating agent to work correctly. Conditions needed to be just right. When silver iodide meets supercooled liquid water, suspended in a cloud at temperatures below negative 5 Celsius, it can create a chain reaction of ice crystal formation. In essence, it makes the water floating in the atmosphere heavy enough to fall from the sky. It makes rain or snow. We sat in a red Eskimo brand tent next to an F-150 with a generator running in the bed. There was a small space heater that barely kept the tent above freezing, two folding chairs at a folding table, bearing two Starlink-enabled laptops, a gallon jug of water, 3 6-milligram cans of wintergreen Zyne, heavy-duty flight cases for batteries, a black duffel bag of silver iodide canisters on the ground. Clouds drifted overhead. One of the men opened a hydrogen tank and filled a white balloon until it measured 3 feet across, attached a small radio sonde underneath, and released it into the sky. Measurements came feeding back into the laptop. Temperatures of negative 5 degrees Celsius could be found at 5,000 feet of elevation, wind speed 15 knots. It was a little after midnight now, and time to launch the drones. The engineers tapped a few figures into their laptops, let autopilot do the rest. The quadcopters took flight in unison, their buzzsaw whir echoing across the rolling prairie distance, their green and red lights blinking until, after a few moments, they silently disappeared into the gauzy, soft reaches of the clouds. A live stream from each beamed down into the laptops, black squares flickering with the fog of clouds. I stood outside the tent, neck craned. Up there, each drone carried 50 grams of silver iodide, puffing the white dust into clouds in a timed release that lasted for less than 30 minutes, not that I could see it. Soon, I could hear the whirring again as they landed in the field. Their lead engineer said he wasn't happy about the flight. The clouds had been broken, more gaps between them than he would have liked. The conditions had been good, but not perfect. He packed another Zyne. The night stretched on. More cloud cover swept in overhead, this time thinner and higher at 12,000 feet. The sonde's temperature reading said that elevation would be negative 15, maybe negative 20 Celsius. Silver iodide would be effective at as low as negative 38, when the supercooled liquid water would turn to ice anyway. But the team was uncertain about how the drone would fly at that temperature. Each of the quadcopter's carbon fiber blades had been equipped with a thin adhesive circuit that generated just enough heat to melt ice as it formed on the blade, keeping the drone aloft. The concern was that temperatures below negative 20 Celsius could delaminate the blade circuit, causing the whole system to fail and the drone to come crashing down. Just as they were debating this problem, another appeared. There was an error in the code. New software to operate the drones had been released to the team that morning, and bugs kept coming up. They called into Rainmaker's headquarters in El Segundo, California. An engineer FaceTimed to say he was working on it. New lines were written, systems reset. The thin clouds at 12,000 feet passed. The quadcopters didn't fly. It was a quiet night, just the sound of wind running through the dead grass. 2 a.m., 2:30, more clouds came over. Another sonde sent down new readings, negative 7 degrees Celsius, altitude of 6,000 feet, wind speed 15 knots. Conditions in the clouds were perfect. The drones went up again. Their flight path described a set of perfect lines, intentionally unlike any shape that precipitation takes in nature. Around 3:30 in the morning, I could hear it begin to happen, one drop after another, slow and then steady and then hammering down from above. It was finally raining. The field turned to mud around us. The men loaded their drones into their trucks, broke down the tent, packed up the gear. As we drove back into Pendleton, the state highways winding in the direction of the wind, everything around us was soaked. Water sprayed up from the truck tires and pooled in the ditches. The men flashed key cards at a gate and pulled into the hangar. The earliest stories frame weather as the work of gods. When Poseidon was angry with humans, he sent storms to crush their ships and flood their cities. For Egyptians, crops would not grow without Horus and his benevolent eye shining down between the clouds. So it was with Yahweh, or Indra, or Tlaloc, or any of the others. Whatever good or bad we saw in the sky depended on the generosity, the cruelty, the dispositions and moods of powers much larger than ourselves. We could try to pray or behave in certain ways to influence their winds, but in the end, the weather wasn't up to us. God had the final say. The narratives that shaped civilization agree on this part. They harmonize as a single story. Not that we haven't tried to control it. Weather modification is among the oldest and least successful human projects. For thousands of years, we have sacrificed children, sung songs and danced, brewed alchemical concoctions, chanted prayers, fired cannons, and made many other futile efforts in the attempt to somehow change the weather a little more to our liking. Stubbornly, the weather persisted, seemingly undisturbed by human action, until the 20th century. In recent years, we have become inured to a new single story about the weather. The climate is changing, and this time we have done it. We continue to quibble over some details. Whether the proof is in the rising tides, or the wildfires, or the heat index, or acidifying oceans, or the storms that seem to be getting stronger every year, or else the causes and the blame, whether it was incidental that the Industrial Revolution happened to inaugurate the greatest year-on-year increase in temperature ever recorded, whether someone should have known that internal combustion would produce gases that would change the atmosphere, whether someone did in fact know that such a thing could happen but innocently ignored it. What about the swamp gases? And whether ignoring it was less a matter of innocence than ambivalence or outright selfish malevolence, a matter of preserving one's own economic status at the expense of other people's lives, whether the people who benefited materially from that willful ignorance should be made to pay for the harm that it has caused, will cause. You get the idea. It's easy to get mired in the finger-pointing, to miss the most apparent fact of it. Climate change is an enormous accomplishment. From an engineering perspective, the ability to coordinate activities to modify the average temperatures of an entire planet, change the pH of deep oceans, and cause vast shifts in the distribution of arable land across continents is a realization of powers as considerable as anything humanity has achieved before. It rewrites the core story of our origins, in which we are powerless before the forces that have made us. The fact that this discovery of our powers, that we can modify the weather on a planetary scale, was more or less accidental, only puts it more firmly in the canon of scientific revelations. We are also, as with our other emerging powers, quite apparently terrible at it. The innumerable crises prompted by our moment, the desertification of arable land, increasingly catastrophic storms, the deadly rise in temperatures in previously habitable regions, are nothing if not urgent incentives to grasp hold of what we have already done. After millennia of reaching up toward the sky, the levers just out of reach, the consensus on climate change indicates that we are, in fact, already manipulating the weather every day. All of which suggests a question: are we ever going to get good at it? The city of El Segundo was incorporated a little over a century ago. The name was chosen not in reference to the Spanish colonists and missions like many cities in California, but instead to a historic chapter of the fossil fuel industry. The first successful oil refinery on the West Coast had been built in 1876, when Standard Oil, now Chevron, began construction on the state's second oil refinery in 1911, the area around it was named simply El Segundo, the second. The aerospace industry followed not long after. In 1928, a small municipal airport that would eventually become Los Angeles International Airport was built nearby. A factory today known as the Boeing Satellite Development Center first broke ground here in 1946. Lockheed Martin and Northrop Grumman followed. Manufacturing and design boomed until it didn't, as the industries of the 20th century were incrementally offshored and in decline. El Segundo found a second beginning. The first office of SpaceX, founded in 2002, was in one of the city's long blocks of low industrial buildings. The startups that have since populated the area have made a point of distinguishing themselves from the tech companies operating in Silicon Valley to the north. Instead of focusing on software and apps, the founders of El Segundo are, almost as a rule, focused on hard tech machines, circuits, rockets, engines, technology that is designed to physically do something in the world. They say they are building a new economy of industry rather than an attention economy. The distinction is not without some condescension. On the afternoon I first arrived at the headquarters of Rainmaker, just a few blocks down the road from SpaceX's first address, I saw something that resembled a cross between a high-tech manufacturing facility, a research lab, and an elaborate treehouse tech club. Behind a roll-up garage door, there were a half-dozen stations covered with a sprawl of circuits and wires, soldering guns and Allen wrenches, carbon fiber prop blades, and stainless steel hardware, where engineers were carefully assembling quadcopters. A squad of 3D printers chugged along in the corner. Whiteboards tracked each step in the assembly process. In the stairwell, five swords, one Japanese, one Jordanian, and so on, hung on the wall. To the right, a lab was enclosed behind glass for testing an innovation that I was immediately told I couldn't write about. A refrigerator was stocked with Celsius, 200 milligrams of caffeine per serving. Cans of Zyne were littered across almost every desk. A massive American flag draped from one wall. Upstairs, a couple dozen desks were occupied by a team who scarcely glanced away from their screens. I sat down and waited for Augusto Storico. Long before I met him last fall, Storico had positioned himself as an unofficial mayor of the Gundo, as the locals call it. With a long blonde mullet and an aluminum cross worn atop a black sweater, he has thrust himself in front of countless cameras and claimed, among other things, that Gundo is for hard tech what Florence was for art during the Renaissance. In the account that Storico gave me, the pandemic changed his life. He had been a student at UC Berkeley at the time, living what sounds like a fairly typical undergraduate existence. He studied physics, read Richard Dawkins, went to parties, did drugs. He describes that period of his life as cynical and unfulfilled. Camus and Sartre couldn't give me any reason not to live that way. But when the pandemic hit and classes went remote, he retreated to his family's home in Texas. He liked lifting weights, so he picked up a job as a personal trainer. Among his clients was a man who drilled water wells for a living. In between sets, he educated Storico about the economy of water for farmers. Across the West, a pattern of desertification has set in as populations have risen. Water rights, always gravely important in the West, have only grown more precious as the commodities exchange in a complex web of agencies and markets. In a drought year, a farmer in California's Central Valley might pay $2,000 for an acre foot of water on the open market. It's worth noting that water is the most abundant. for an acre foot of water on the open market. It's worth noting that water is the most abundant substance.

you well. The solutions beyond prayer are much more expensive. A transcontinental pipeline to bring water from an area of abundance to an area of undersupply could cost billions and take decades, even if the contractor is able to navigate the virtually impossible legal tangle of building it. Dams have proven themselves effective at collecting water, but they too can cost billions and cause as many legal and environmental problems as they solve. Duraco directed his attention to another question. Could we produce water that wasn't already there? He looked at atmospheric water generators, a technology that condenses available humidity from the surrounding air and collects it in tanks. He wasn't confident it would help. Eventually, he started reading about cloud seeding. My first reaction was like, giddy, he said. It sounded to him like technology pulled from a science fiction novel. And my second reaction was desperate depression. Cloud seeding had been around for 80 years, but had never become ubiquitous. What was wrong with it? Why hadn't it caught on? He started talking to experts in the field, attended the Weather Modification Association conference, and came to the conclusion that the issue wasn't if it could work, but a matter of qualifying exactly how well it did. At the same time, Duraco was on a spiritual journey. The relative hollowness of his life in Berkeley had sent him seeking a rabbi, an imam, etc. And finally, he chose to be baptized. Duraco possessed the zeal of the convert. He thrived within the framework of faith. He read, among other things, Earthkeeping, Christian Stewardship of Natural Resources, a book edited by Lauren Wilkinson, a professor at Regent College, a small theological school in British Columbia. The book lays out a framework for Christian environmentalism that derives from humanity's designation by God as stewards of the earth. Let them have dominion over the fish of the sea, and over the fowl of the air, and over the cattle, and over all the earth, and over every creeping thing that creepeth upon the earth, the passage from Genesis goes. God adds, replenish the earth and subdue it. In this mandate, Duraco saw simple guidelines. If humanity has technology capable of benefiting the earth, are we not morally obligated to use it? If cloud seeding could end a drought or make water more abundant for a farmer or help prevent wildfires, isn't that exactly what God would want? The following events happened with such speed as to seem almost inevitable. Duraco dropped out of Berkeley, became a Thiel Fellow, founded Rainmaker, raised $31 million, and started seeding clouds. Rainmaker is structured around two business opportunities that Duraco identified in the cloud seeding market. The first has to do with cost. The most high-profile cloud seeding operations have been enormously expensive, in part due to the planes and the pilots hired to fly them. The second concerns validation. Even though cloud seeding has been proven, studied, and practiced for decades, the chaotic nature of weather introduces doubt. Isn't it always possible that it might have rained anyway? The industry had lagged, Duraco thought, because it hadn't addressed these issues. Rainmaker's solution came in the form of two pieces of hardware. The first was an autopiloted drone capable of flying in extremely adverse high winds and icing conditions. At scale, the drones could operate at a fraction of the cost of planes. The second was a mobile sensor unit designed to, among other things, capture the granular detail of precipitation patterns. He named the sensor units Eden and the drones Elijah. As we spoke, Rainmaker was embarking, alongside the state of Utah, on its highest profile project yet, cloud seeding in the Bear River Basin north of Salt Lake City, where drought and water demand have been rapidly shrinking the shoreline of the Great Salt Lake. As the lake bed dries up,
dust storms laden with toxic

0: Heavy metals have become more common. Adding more water to the supply could be one of cloud seeding's great accomplishments. You are listening to Hard Rain, The Battle Over Weather Modification by Wyatt Williams from the June 2026 issue of Harper's Magazine on SunSigns of Arizona. When I asked Orko if cloud seeding could refill the Great Salt Lake, he offered an uncharacteristically measured answer that amounted to, "We have to wait and see." Overpromising, he told me, was one of the mistakes that cloud seekers had made before. He is 26 years old. As he looked at me across the table, squinting against the Southern California sun, I could see only a hint that the pressure was beginning to wear on him. In the 9th century BC, Elijah prophesied that God would punish idolatrous worshippers of Baal with years of drought. The brooks dried up, crops dried, bread became scarce. For a faithful few, there was but one barrel of flour and one jug of olive oil that would not be emptied. In the 3rd year, Elijah reported to King Ahab that a hard rain was coming, though none could be seen on the horizon. From the peak of Mount Carmel, Elijah prayed with his head between his knees. 6 times the servant went to look for the rain, and 6 times returned to report clear skies to the praying Elijah. The 7th time that Elijah sent him away, the servant reported, "Behold, there ariseth a little cloud out of the sea, like a man's hand." The cloud grew, the rain came, the drought ended. Roughly 3,000 years later, in 1946, 2 General Electric researchers in New York used dry ice to make rainfall from an artificial cloud in their lab without asking God about it first. That same month, a 3rd GE researcher, Bernard Vonnegut, improved their procedure by introducing silver iodide. The innovation depends on a fundamental aspect of clouds. Within many, there is already liquid water that, because of its purity, is below freezing but hasn't yet crystallized into ice. Ice crystals need a nucleus, something to orient the water and form around. Bernard chose silver iodide because its crystal structure resembles that of ice. It would have been around this time that Bernard helped his younger brother Kurt get a job in GE's PR department. 15 years later, Kurt published the novel Cat's Cradle, which is more or less about how environmental engineering would ruin the world. The idea that our own technology may be the thing that destroys us is, of course, nothing new. In 1955, the mathematician John von Neumann, then a lead advisor for the U.S. Department of Defense, published an essay titled, "Can We Survive Technology?" Von Neumann had played a critical role in the Manhattan Project, solving a number of the complex mathematical problems that rendered the atomic weapon usable. He was well aware of the weapon's apocalyptic potential. In the essay, he situates this newfound nuclear power in a natural context. Nature has, of course, been operating nuclear processes all along, well and massively, but her natural sites for this industry are entire stars, he writes. The challenge for nuclear scientists, in his opinion, would be to control that power within a space much, much smaller than a star. He was beginning to shift his focus to the frontier of weather. The 2nd half of his essay is devoted to the question of a controlled climate. Von Neumann had already done the math on climate change. Our ability to alter the climate wholesale was not lost on him. Von Neumann saw the burgeoning field of cloud seeding as just one example of what he thought would eventually become humanity's total control of the weather. To change the weather, though, one first needed to know what it would do. Weather systems are driven by physical interactions that can be calculated. With enough data points, equations can, for instance, determine the direction of a storm. During the Second World War, von Neumann had already seen the unprecedented calculations that could be accomplished by early computers. Beginning in 1950, he assembled a team in Princeton, New Jersey, to attempt to predict the weather over North America for a 24-hour period using a computer the size of a small library. This first attempt was not particularly successful. The computer needed more than 24 hours to complete the equations, but it laid the groundwork for the weather models that meteorologists use today. Above all, von Neumann was compelled by the significance of weather modeling systems for the military. Much like the atomic race of that time, weather modification, he believed, would have grave global consequences depending on which nation first developed such powers. In his words, present awful possibilities of nuclear warfare may give way to others even more awful. After global climate control becomes possible, perhaps all our present involvements will seem simple. We should not deceive ourselves. Once such possibilities become actual, they will be exploited. In the years following von Neumann's death in 1957, much of what he foresaw began to come true. By 1968, the Department of the Interior was annually investing some $5 million in cloud seeding projects across the country. The Department of Defense tried repeatedly to use silver iodide to divert hurricanes. At the same time, the Air Force was seeding the skies over Vietnam to create rains to flood the supply lines of the Ho Chi Minh Trail. The operation was kept secret until it was eventually confirmed by the leaked Pentagon papers. Mathematical models of weather prediction, driven by exponential gains in computing power, became the standard tool for meteorologists around the world. Another of von Neumann's last revelations, that of an impending technological singularity involving a machine that teaches itself, appears to be inching closer to reality as artificial intelligence is built out by an expanding network of data centers. Among the many problems posed by the growth of artificial intelligence is an irony that von Neumann would perhaps have enjoyed. The data centers need more water. For progress, he wrote, there is no cure. In the months leading up to the attack on the radar tower in Oklahoma, Michael Lewis Arthur Meyer had been telling anyone who would listen that the U.S. military was using a network of radar towers as weapons. In May, CNN reported that the National Oceanic and Atmospheric Administration had been warned that Meyer's militia was conducting penetration drills to prepare for an attack on the towers. At the time, Meyer was living in a tent encampment in Oklahoma City, posting messages several times per day on Telegram and live-streaming long monologues about weather modification on YouTube. If you're just tuning in, this is Lewis Arthur, independent investigative journalist with VOP News. You can see the white vehicle to the right of that death tower. That tower is a NEXRAD, Next Generation Weather Radar Tower, a directed energy weapon that helps the military manipulate weather systems. We want the Weather Command Center to be shut down. We want every NEXRAD tower across the United States of America to be powered down. We want HAARP, the High Frequency Active Auroral Research Program, to be powered down. And we want the United States military, the Air Force, to have authorization to utilize their new F-45s to take out any jet in the sky that is dispersing chemical and biological agents over the American people. Delusions need more than mere imagination to be sustained. Meyer's claims are, of course, untrue, but they are spun from an intricate cloth, threads of truth woven in with invention and paranoia. The secretive way in which the military deployed weather modification in Vietnam, the catastrophizing claims advanced by von Neumann and other luminaries in the field, and the facts of climate change, which create heightened and dramatic weather outliers on a near daily basis, have a way of meshing with the fantasy that our government is much more capable of weather control than it is. Given all this, it is not surprising that someone might construct a scenario in which the disasters we see are not merely chaotic, but the work of a malevolent group. On the weekend of July 4th, Meyer's Post telegram took on a new urgency. Beginning late on the night of July 3rd and into the early hours of July 4th, a torrential thunderstorm dumped more than 10 inches of rain in Kerr County, Texas. As runoff funneled into the Guadalupe River, water levels rose 30 feet in less than an hour. "Military strikes Texas," wrote Meyer. "Weather weapons will eventually come to your community." The flood swept through homes and pastures, bridges washed away, a whole neighborhood underwater. "More Americans will continue to be poisoned and murdered by the U.S. military due to their cowardice and ignorance," he wrote. "These weapons will not prosper against those who know Jesus while you still have air in your lungs." More than 160 people were rescued from the water by helicopters. Boats were sent out to look for people clinging to roofs and trees. At a summer camp for girls, 27 campers were killed. Underneath a picture of a radar tower that he posted online, Meyer wrote, "The children just murdered in Texas may cause unintended consequences for these particular weapons. God is good." In fact, it was radar towers that were responsible for trying to prevent the disaster. For days prior to the storm, the National Weather Service had been warning of severe flash flooding and notifying the Texas Division of Emergency Management. The warnings escalated on July 3rd, and the National Weather Service eventually issued 22 alerts. Nevertheless, Meyer continued with his messaging. "Military has innocent blood on their hands. Children are killed. Hundreds are missing. Thousands are displaced. Guadalupe River flooding was caused by weather modification weapons." In gathering ostensible proof for his claims, Meyer posted a picture from a NASA satellite showing a red sprite, a rare electrical discharge that appears sometimes in the atmosphere, and claimed it was proof of directed energy weapons. He reposted news reports showing that Rainmaker had been conducting cloud seeding operations in another part of Texas, evidence that weather modification had been happening in the state. He was not alone. On July 5th, Marjorie Taylor Greene, then a representative for Georgia, announced that she was introducing legislation with Tom Burchett of Tennessee to ban the dangerous and deadly practice of weather modification. For years, she'd been promoting a rhetoric similar to Meyer's. Last year, she wrote on X, "First, they say we were crazy for saying they are controlling the weather and spraying chemicals in our skies. Now, they are admitting that they are controlling the weather and spraying chemicals in our skies, but that it's not causing any harm. Call me crazy, I don't care, but I'll go ahead and say it. Weather modification and geoengineering is deadly and dangerous." Meyer dubbed his plan to take down Doppler radar's Operation Leaning Tower and called for volunteers. "We can take out 11 to 15 of these directed energy weapons if there are 10 to 14 men willing to step up and defend our children from this treasonous and murderous military." He posted a link to a YouTube video of a man explaining the steps necessary to bring down a 5G cell tower. He demonstrated which box to break open to disable its control panel and shared advice on how to avoid electrocuting yourself. On July 6th, Anthony Tyler Mitchell jumped the chain link fence in Oklahoma City. After the attack was made public, Meyer posted, "Lone wolf strikes next rad in OKC while VOP runs diversion operations. Can you hear us now, President Trump? Stop murdering our children with your military." After Mitchell was arrested, Meyer sent out a message to his supporters saying, "Stay the course, no matter what. Should Anthony notify the DHS Fusion Center thugs that he saw our pleas for action and he acted? Anthony has not committed a crime, and they will release him, barring any deceitful plea tactic. Meyer believes that no one can be charged for destroying a radar tower because eliminating these weather weapons is an attempt to save lives and protect people. Mitchell, he felt, should be able to plead self-defense. I called Meyer one afternoon last December to hear his side of the story. I listened to him for a little over an hour, occasionally getting in a question or two when he would let me. The story he has crafted takes the well-known facts of government-sponsored weather modification and blends them with fantastical ideas, such as that all meteorologists have signed gag orders preventing them from speaking the truth about radar towers that have no basis in reality. As we spoke, I had little interest in attempting to convince him otherwise, though I did tell him I'd seen no proof of the things he was claiming. I was more interested in trying to understand why he had chosen this fantasy in particular. That week, as we spoke, an atmospheric river had hit Washington State. The flooding had been deadly, but not quite as bad as in Texas. Meyer told me that he had plans to go to Washington and speak with the victims. He said he'd done this before in North Carolina after Hurricane Helene. Amid these disasters, Meyer told me, he simply walks up to people who have lost everything, their homes, their families, who find themselves standing around outside wondering what is next. He says to them, "God didn't do this, the military did." If they listen, he keeps talking. It is not so hard to understand, I think, why someone would want to believe what he tells them. The weather is irrational. Looking into the void of flood water, who wouldn't want some kind of story to explain it? We are too familiar with the beauty, the hue of golden red in a morning fog, the droplets that feed our crops and fill our ponds, the breeze that, just for a moment, suspends a hawk motionless in flight as she looks down across a prairie's grasp, to grasp how violence and indiscriminate cruelty could flow from the same source. How could it sweep away a whole family in the night? How could it leave the bloated bodies of children face down in the mud of a riverbank? If you believe in an all-knowing and all-loving God, isn't it much harder to accept that He might have been responsible for this? Wouldn't it be easier if there were someone else to blame? Pendleton, where I watched Rainmaker conduct its drone research, is a town on the Umatilla River, founded in 1868, and perhaps best known for the Pendleton Woolen Mills, which has its origins in making Native American trade blankets, or the Roundup, a century-old rodeo that attracts 50,000 cowboys and spectators every year. The faux saloons and aging storefronts can give the impression of a place fading like the old pictures of outlaws on its walls. The state prison accounts for a not insignificant portion of the town's population, yet over the past decade, Pendleton has become a new frontier. In 2014, Pendleton was authorized by the Federal Aviation Administration to create a test range for unmanned aerial systems. The range now includes 14,000 square miles of airspace. Those who operate there are allowed to steer beyond the visual line of sight that drone pilots are otherwise required to adhere to. In other words, Pendleton pilots can fly into the clouds. Dozens of companies have flocked to the area, including defense and surveillance contractors like Boeing and Cuba Corporation, as well as Amazon, which has tested its home delivery drones in Pendleton. Rainmaker's hangar, which is just yards away from the Oregon National Guard's Chinook heliport, could easily pass for that of a defense contractor. An American flag nearly the entire width of the space hangs on the back wall. Heavy-duty flight cases are stacked and marked. One, I noticed, was set aside for a demo for visitors from Saudi Arabia. The men who work here keep odd hours, Crashing on air mattresses after operations that sometimes last well beyond the first light of dawn. Between flights, the same crew repairs and modifies the drones. When the right weather forecast comes in, they load out for deployment with admirable efficiency. They're led by a 23-year-old engineer named Parker Beard, who, until about a year ago, was a philosophy major at Pepperdine University. Like Dorico, Beard wears his hair in a long mullet. He is whippet thin, with the build of a mountaineer. He soloed Mount Whitney in California and goes through about a can of Zyne a day. He describes his experience of college as reading literature during the day and coding at night. He spent 2 years writing a bot that traded volatile crypto tokens, which was successful for a time until it wiped out Beard's entire investment portfolio in a matter of hours. He told me that it was a formative experience for him, that in losing what little money he had, he was able to confront the fundamentally extractive nature of trading. Beard has attended church and identified as a Christian his entire life. But when he was 11 or 12, he began having trouble seeing what was so impressive about God. Certain things that were supposed to define God, that he was omnipresent, that he knew all, didn't seem that unusual anymore. Wasn't that just the internet? It was everywhere, and it knew everything. How is God any different? Beard told me this anecdote while we were discussing the ways in which AI would be used in Rainmaker's work. Building weather models to better predict the right conditions for clouds, flying the drones to see them. It was easy to see this stuff as godlike, just like the internet when he was a kid. Beard said the thing that AI could never do is love, to be all loving as God is, in part because love requires sacrifice. AI could never give up his only son. Maybe, he believed, we were the missing part there. Maybe we could use the technology to be loving, use it to benefit the world, rather than simply extract things from it. Sacrifice, of course, isn't easy. Beard told me that it had been an extremely hard fall, one of the driest seasons in the West on record. Without the right amount of moisture in the atmosphere, cloud seeding is of little use. His crew had spent too many cold days standing out in the field, toes going numb, waiting for clouds that never came. He'd taken to reading The Campaigns of Napoleon by David G. Chandler, and, in the long hours of waiting, recounting the stories of persistence and triumph to the team. He wasn't sure if it was working. Much of Rainmaker's core technology is still a work in progress. Elijah, the company's proprietary drone, has gone through dozens of modifications as they build and break and rebuild the machine to fly in the harsh cold winds required to seed effectively. And the radar and satellite data to validate the precipitation that cloud seeding can offer have not yet crystallized. Even the operation on the night that I arrived, when it seemed plainly obvious to me that the downpour I observed in the area had been seeded by their drones, had produced only inconclusive results. Of that operation, Caitlin Suske, Rainmaker's head of research, wrote to me, "While we did observe a feature on radar we believe was caused by our seeding mission, it's not possible with our current technology to fully distinguish that feature from the naturally occurring precipitation. In the future, we aim to expand our validation techniques to do just that." A few weeks after my trip, Dorico emailed me data from Rainmaker's operation in Utah's Bear River Basin. It had been a historically bad year for the Great Salt Lake. Reports were circulating about a snow drought unlike anything the West had seen in decades. But in the region where Rainmaker was operating, the map showed something dramatically different. This winter, the Bear River Basin has outperformed other Utah basins in snowpack accumulation, Dorico wrote. The Bear River Basin reached 75% of median snowpack on February 1st, compared to a statewide average of 56%. the Bear River Basin also received 110% of median water year-to-date precipitation compared to 96% statewide. He wasn't comfortable taking full credit, he said, but the numbers were promising. We are performing radar and satellite analysis to determine the exact volume of water generated by our cloud seeding operations in the Bear River Basin and look forward to sharing our findings with the public at the end of the season. Not long after I went to Pendleton, I drove to the northeast corner of the Great Salt Lake to the remote edge where Robert Smithson built the Spiral Jetty in 1970. That week, I'd been working remotely from Utah, clocking in at 3 a.m. to help cover a winter storm that had stretched across the country from Texas to Maine. Footage was coming in from Mississippi, where branches of winter trees and power lines were collapsing under thick casings of ice. The National Weather Service was reporting 27 inches of snow in Kittery, Maine, and 23 inches at Boston Logan International Airport. 26 states saw more than 6 inches of snow that week, but almost all of them were in the eastern half of the country, far from the snow drought plaguing the west. The water simply wouldn't fall where it was needed. When I clocked out 8 hours later, I could look out the window of my condo and see the slopes of Deer Valley packed with skiers, white snow spotted with the fluorescent colors of Gore-Tex jackets. There wouldn't even be enough snow to ski on were it not for the fact that ski resorts have built their own weather modification systems, fueled by the region's dwindling water supply. Snow machines puff out clouds of powder onto the slopes at night. Directly next to the winding slopes, the ground was bare and brown. We have just run out of time, so I will conclude Hard Rain, The Battle Over Weather Modification by Wyatt Williams in my next episode. Thanks so much for joining me today for this hour of Harper's Magazine on Sun Sounds of Arizona. This is your volunteer reader, Ellen Ward, saying goodbye for now and hoping that you'll join me again soon.
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1: Coming up next, RFK Jr. seeks to peek at Americans' medical records for clues on autism and vaccines. 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Hello everyone and welcome back to the program. This edition covers the week of June 7th, 2026. I hope everyone is doing well and trying to stay cool as summer asserts itself. 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And our first story this week comes from Disability Scoop, and you can find them online at disabilityscoop.com. RFK Jr. seeks to peek at Americans' medical records for clues on autism and vaccines. This is written by Amanda Seitz and Darius Tahir of KFF Health News, and it was published on June 5th. U.S. Health Secretary Robert F. Kennedy Jr. is pursuing federal government access to most Americans' medical records in a quest to research a link between vaccines and autism, a connection the medical establishment studied for decades and flatly rejects. The Department of Health and Human Services is seeking data from little-known state systems that allow hospitals and clinics to exchange detailed, identifiable patient information, KFF Health News has learned. In private meetings, some public health leaders have objected to giving Kennedy's team access to such data, raising doubts that it's legal or that the information would even be useful. They have also expressed concerns about allowing the federal government to peer into the minutiae of Americans' medical records, which could mean viewing anything from doctors' notes to prescription history. HHS has offered no insight into how it will protect or handle the personal health information it obtains. But Kennedy told KFF Health News that medical records are key to investigating the cause of autism, vaccine safety, and chronic diseases. And millions of dollars in grant money has poured into a Nebraska nonprofit that has assisted Kennedy's effort, according to state records. He and his advisors have been frustrated that federal access to Americans' medical records has been limited. Quote, "We need a good health record system, and one of the things that really surprised me most when I came into office is that that the systems are broken," Kennedy said in a May interview. "We had to go to the states, and luckily we've got lots of cooperation from the states, but now we have databases together where we can actually do the studies on. Those studies are in motion." HHS has not publicly announced any new projects involving medical records and autism or vaccine research. Kennedy faced blowback last year when he proposed compiling the medical records of people with autism to create a federal disease registry, which health department officials later disputed was underway. But Kennedy said in May, quote, "We have a whole pipeline of studies that will be done over the next year," unquote. Though the White House has steered Kennedy away from further changes to U.S. vaccine policy ahead of November's crucial midterm elections, President Donald Trump has regularly echoed Kennedy's doubts about vaccine safety and last week signed an executive order calling for the U.S. to reduce the number of vaccines recommended for children. Kennedy's political appointees and allies, including William Rain Archer III, a former Texas health official and vaccine critic who Kennedy hired as a senior advisor, have led the initiative for the health department to collect and examine medical records. Federal officials met with leaders of the state-run health information exchange system several times over the past year and asked how the personal medical records they maintain could be used for vaccine research, according to 7 people who participated in the discussions or were familiar with them. Craig Boehm, who runs the Maryland Health Information Exchange, said Kennedy's team asked how the vast trove of medical records they store from hospitals and health systems could be used to study vaccines. Quote, if this administration wants to conduct research on the effectiveness of vaccines, are you saying you all can help us conduct that research? Unquote. Boehm recalled being asked by a top official at HHS Health Information Technology Office. Last June, Boehm and leaders of other state exchanges met with Kennedy's top advisors to discuss sharing more medical data with federal agencies. The state organizations followed up with a pitch in October for a new surveillance system that would give the federal health department, quote, real-time 24-hour data feeds on opioid and chronic disease trends, unquote. Within a year, according to a presentation reviewed by KFF Health News. Under the proposal, HHS would get data from 90% of the population's medical records by 2028. Administration officials regularly asked during the meetings how the records could be used to monitor vaccine safety. Kennedy has rejected the federal government's current vaccine monitoring systems. Decades of research has shown immunizations are safe and effective for most people. Quote, vaccine safety, or whatever words you want to use, has come up pretty consistently in these conversations, unquote, said John Kansky, CEO of the Indiana Health Information Exchange. Kansky sees the potential value of sharing information from the exchanges for public health, but is worried about the focus on vaccines. Quote, it's like, oh man, I wish you had picked something that pushed fewer buttons for people, unquote. A system to monitor chronic disease. Nearly every state has at least one health information exchange, often regulated by state laws and run by private companies or nonprofits. That enables hospitals and health systems to immediately share patients' medical records with one another. The systems allow doctors and nurses to quickly pull up nearly anyone's medical history and records at emergency rooms or share after-visit summaries and notes with patients' primary care providers. For example, in certain circumstances, most often dealing with cases of infectious diseases such as measles or flu, the exchanges notify public health authorities like the State Health Department or the Centers for Disease Control and Prevention. Using the exchanges for broader public health purposes is not an unusual idea in itself, but it can present privacy, legal, and ethical complications, health officials say. In the end, Boehm said his organization in Maryland declined to share more data with the federal government for vaccine research, noting that sharing medical records for that purpose would require a rash of approvals from hospitals, state political leaders, and research boards. Any new data-sharing agreement should also have a clear, detailed framework outlining what would be shared and with whom, he added. Quote, a number of us said, we can't do anything our agreements don't allow us to do, so no, Boehm said. Indeed, most health information exchanges have contractual restrictions on who can access clinical data. Kansky said Indiana is still weighing whether to provide additional data for Kennedy's project, and that nothing has yet been shared. HHS spokesperson Emily Hilliard did not answer questions about how many states are participating in Kennedy's project, what new data the agency is collecting, how much the federal government is spending on the initiative, how it is protecting patient privacy, or who has access to the data. HHS is strengthening public health surveillance and modernizing data systems to better understand and combat the childhood chronic disease epidemic as part of Secretary Kennedy's Make America Healthy Again agenda, Hilliard said in an emailed statement. Quote, Americans deserve robust systems to monitor the drivers of chronic illness, unquote. Kennedy has asserted, without evidence, that vaccines can cause chronic illness. A Kennedy partner in Nebraska. At least one state has been cooperative. the former leader of Nebraska's State Health Information Exchange, has led the effort to share data from medical records with the federal government. Jamie Bland, former CEO of Sync Health, the Nebraska Health Information Exchange used by most hospitals and health systems in the state, said several states are looking to, quote, open up channels, unquote, to provide more analysis to Kennedy's team. Quote, they're looking at the data differently and providing some insights back to the CDC, unquote, Bland told KFF Health News. Bland was among a group who proposed that Sync Health would help kick off the initiative, according to a 43-slide PowerPoint presented to federal officials during an October meeting. Sync Health and other state health information exchanges would, quote, ingest data from hospitals, clinics, laboratories, pharmacies, payers, and social services agencies, then link clinics and claims records through a master patient index, unquote. Data from the exchanges, quote, will be de-identified where appropriate, unquote, according to one slide. The federal government would pay the exchanges for furnishing the records, according to the proposal, $3 a person annually. Officials would, quote, frame publicly that this is not a new database, but a federated trust model that delivers real-time data for all HHS missions, unquote, the presentation reads. After the meeting, Nebraska's health department was awarded a large grant from the CDC, and Sync Health in turn got millions of dollars from the state. On December 19th, the CDC announced new funding under its Epidemiology and Laboratory Capacity Program, which sends money to state and local health departments for lab work, health information enhancements, and solutions for outbreaks. Nebraska's State Health Department was awarded $18.7 million, the most of any state last year, though Nebraska is the 38th most populous state. By comparison, Texas received $9.2 million, and California got $10.8 million. Sync Health was then awarded three contracts totaling $13.6 million from the State Health Department just weeks later, on January 9th and January 16th. According to a publicly accessible database of state contracts. Grace McNamara, a spokesperson for Sync Health, said it retained $2.4 million of the funding for Kennedy's project. The remaining money was distributed to other participating states and various vendor organizations for implementation support. A former CDC official who was aware of the transaction but not authorized to speak publicly about it confirmed the money was intended for Sync Health to supply data for Kennedy's initiative to look at vaccines and autism. McNamara said that the work is focused on improving outcomes related to acute and chronic illnesses, unquote. Quote, the reference project is not research, but rather a proof-of-concept project on how health information exchange and public health can work together to improve health outcomes and is not specific to autism, unquote, she said in an emailed statement. McNamara did not answer questions about what type of medical data is being provided to the Federal Health Department or whether patients' identifying information is removed. Bland left her post at Sync Health, where she was paid nearly $420,000 a year, in December. She was named in April as the chief data strategist for the MAHA Institute, a think tank founded by allies of Kennedy and Trump to advance their Make America Healthy Again movement. Bland agreed that Kennedy, that data from state health information exchanges could provide more insight into autism's causes or vaccine injuries. Quote, the data is so fragmented, so modeled when it comes to population health and public health, that we lose sight of the individual stories, Bland said. She told a story that she had heard about a woman who had a seizure after receiving the HPV vaccine. Quote, you know, the vaccine is safe. It absolutely is. But it wasn't safe for her, Bland said. As public health officials, we say the vaccine is safe. But there are cases where it is not, unquote. Daniel Jernigan, a former top CDC official who left the agency last summer, said he tried to point Kennedy to data that would help the health secretary study vaccine safety and autism. After 31 years at the CDC overseeing public health surveillance, emerging infectious diseases, and the influenza divisions, Jernigan thought the solution was simple. The secretary could work with researchers to obtain huge databases pulled from health systems nationwide and maintained by major electronic health records companies. Those databases were de-identified, meaning they don't include patient names or other information that can identify individuals. Jernigan said Kennedy didn't seem interested. Instead, as the New York Times first reported, the health secretary dispatched two top advisors, Archer and Hannah Anderson, his former deputy chief of staff, to the CDC's headquarters in Atlanta last July to download millions of identifiable patient records directly from the Vaccine Safety Data Link, the system the health agency uses to investigate complications from vaccines. The records, though, were decades old. Jernigan said the federal government has limited legal authority to access medical records from state health information exchanges. In any case, examining these records may provide a view of a person's medical history that will not necessarily produce answers to Kennedy's questions about vaccines and autism. Quote, if they're just using the electronic health record data, there are limits to that, Jernigan said. If they're only looking at electronic health record data, all you're going to get is what was captured in the encounter. It's not going to be very satisfying, unquote. Our next story comes to us from the American Civil Liberties Union, and you can find them online at aclu.org. Voting by mail is my lifeline. Voter with disability shares importance of mail-in voting. One voter with cerebral palsy shares how Trump's executive order against mail-in ballots limits voting accessibility and keeps voters with disabilities out of the election process. And this is written by Nick Papadopoulos, and it was published on June 3rd. And Nick Papadopoulos is a Georgia resident who has cerebral palsy and uses a wheelchair. He has previously served as a housing advocate, helping other people with disabilities find housing options. He is now an ACLU witness in a Georgia voting rights case, while also advocating for voting accessibility at the polls. And here's what Nick has to say. The only time I voted in person, I had to first find a driver, either through a voting advocacy agency or by placing an advertisement and paying out of pocket. Then, my caregiver had to get me ready. Because I live in a rural area, finding care is not always easy. Before leaving home, I had to make sure that the polling place was wheelchair accessible and could accommodate my power chair and mobility constraints. As someone with cerebral palsy, voting in person is a difficult process. But participating in elections allows me to be part of the community, to express my identity as a human being and feel whole. That's why I rely on voting by mail. It is my lifeline to make my vote heard, express satisfaction or dissent, and remain part of a system that too often overlooks people like me. However, as politicians push new restrictions on mail-in voting across the country, millions of disabled voters are now at risk of losing one of the few accessible ways that we can participate in democracy. President Donald Trump issued an executive order in March that attempts to override state mail-in voting laws. That would make it harder for disabled voters, along with seniors, rural voters, overseas service members, people with inflexible work schedules, and more, to access the ballot. The ACLU is challenging this order in court, arguing that mail-in voting has been repeatedly proven to be safe and secure. These restrictions target communities that already face systemic barriers to voting. For many Americans with disabilities, the right to vote depends on whether our access needs are met during the voting process. A recent report from the ACLU found that mail-in voting is essential to that access, confirming what disabled voters have long known. Yet according to the report's survey, 31% of people with disabilities felt unaccommodated while voting. In a democracy that promises equal participation, nearly one in three disabled voters is still being left behind. The barriers begin long before Election Day, from registering to vote, getting the right idea, or even obtaining a mail ballot. Having a disability impacts every part of the process. For Americans with disabilities, the challenges only multiply. Navigating inaccessible buildings or voting machines, standing in long lines, or traveling long distances without reliable transportation. Even when accommodations exist, like ramps, elevators, accessible entrances, sign language interpreters, closed captioning, or screen readers, they don't cover every need. They often fail entirely for people with less visible disabilities, chronic illnesses, or conditions that fluctuate day to day. Many of my own community members, who feel unseen because society does not take their needs seriously, have disengaged completely from political life. Disabled voters need flexible, secure, and accessible ways to participate in elections on their own terms. Mail-in voting fills those gaps. And by providing alternatives to the in-person voting, the ACLU's report notes that around 2 million more disabled Americans could vote. States where every eligible voter automatically receives a ballot by mail are already seeing a meaningful difference. By removing the need to travel to a polling place and giving voters more time to cast their ballots, all-mail voting reduces barriers for disabled voters, especially those with mobility limitations or conditions that make errands and day-to-day planning difficult. Disabled voters in these states are less likely to encounter problems, more likely to feel accommodated, and less likely to say their disability prevented them from voting at all. Yet many states still require voters to provide an excuse to vote by mail, an unnecessary hurdle that disproportionately harms disabled people. Though every state considers disability to be a valid excuse for mail-in voting, many people with disabilities may not know they qualify, or may be uncertain if their condition is legally recognized as a disability. At a moment when our democracy is being tested, the only solution is to make participation more accessible. Beyond expanding mail-in voting, states should invest in accessible transportation, provide seating at polling places, and ensure that disabled voters can cast ballots independently and with dignity. For voters with print disabilities, including those with visual impairments, electronic ballot marking systems allow them to use the assistive technologies they already rely on at home. Election officials must also be trained to properly assist and interact with disabled voters so that accessibility is treated as a fundamental part of every aspect of the voting process. Voters have different needs, and our systems should meet them where they are. When voters with disabilities can fully participate in public life, our democracy becomes more representative and stronger for everyone. For our next story on this week's program, let's pay a visit to Future Reflections magazine, publication of the American Action Fund for Blind Children and Adults, and you can find them online at nfb.org. This is from their current issue, the special issue on Braille, and an article from Cassie McKinney, Our Family's Journey to Braille Literacy, and it's introduced by these words from the editor of Future Reflections magazine. As president of the National Organization of Parents of Blind Children, Cassie McKinney is a tireless advocate for blind children across the country and in her native state of Tennessee. In this article, she relates the journey to Braille literacy that she shares with her son, Robert. As a leader in the National Federation of the Blind and president of one of its divisions, the National Organization of Parents of Blind Children, or NOPBC, I would love to write to you about my fluency and appreciation of Braille. The National Organization of Parents of Blind Children, or NOPBC. I would love to write to you about my fluency and appreciation of

force that pushes me to be an advocate for Braille, not only for other blind children, but for my son Robert. When I learned that my son was blind, I wanted all the best things for him. I wanted him to be literate and independent. I wanted him to grow up with the philosophy of the Federation. I wanted him to be part of the Federation's loving and empowered community. Robert has always been a smart and outgoing child, but when he started going to school, he had to overcome many challenges. Most of them arose because the people around him held misconceptions about children with low vision. Because Robert can read large print, the education system did not understand why we wanted him to learn Braille. As his mom, though, I noticed the small things. How tired his eyes are by the end of the day, and the way he rubs his eyes during homework because everything looks blurry to him. I wanted better for Robert, and so we pushed. The teachers said, if you want him to learn Braille and really use it, he has to go to the school for the blind. And my response was, absolutely not. We will work extra hard at home, and you can all work with him at school. The day the Braille writer came home was like Christmas at our house. Everyone in the house wanted to see how it worked. Everyone wanted to try it out, and Robert was excited to demonstrate. Every night, Robert and I do homework, and we learn and practice our Braille. We are learning Braille together, and it will be life-changing for both of us. Robert comes home with the new contractions he has learned, and he teaches them to me. The overwhelming part about this journey is that at his age, which is 10, Robert doesn't fully understand the impact he is having on my Braille literacy. The more we work together, the better we both become. This increases his growth as a young man. It teaches him that hard work is worth it. It also teaches him that he has a role in promoting Braille literacy, to show its significance to his peers, and to be able to encourage others who are learning. Robert's independence has increased as he has gotten older. He is a leader in his school, and he enjoys taking his turn to be line leader for his class. His peers don't see him as the blind kid. They know him as Robert. He's the first one to go down the biggest slide. He's the one who loves telling stories about his adventures with his mom when they go to the national convention with the NFB. Robert has been surrounded by our Federation family since he was even born, since before he was even born, for that matter. He cherishes the time he gets to spend with his NFB friends from all over the country. Each year he looks forward to the events that we will attend. He says, quote, it's fun because we don't have to pretend to fit in with everyone around us. We just get to be who we are, unquote. This is what I wanted for him, to know that he has a place of belonging, a place where he can be himself and find support unlike any other we have ever known. So this is a story about our family's journey to Braille literacy. We aren't fluent yet, but we work toward that goal every day. Someday, when Robert is asked to write an article like this, he will be able to talk about how it all started. It started because his mom wanted better for him than what she had when she was growing up. She gave him all the tools he needed, the support of his parents and the unwavering support of the National Federation of the Blind. Our next story comes to us from Blind New World, a blog site operated by the Perkins School for the Blind. You can find them online at blindnewworld.org. I'm with the band, Tales from a Blind Metal Singer. When Joel lost his vision, he had to reset his relationship with music. Now he's the lead singer in the world's first blind-led metal band. I'm the lead singer in the world's only blind-led metal band. Becoming legally blind by the age of 27 due to multiple sclerosis complications turned my life upside down. The frustration was real. I had to learn how to do everything in a different way, especially music. I've always been inspired with the stories that music could tell, not just the lyrics, but in ways I'd spent a lifetime trying to describe. So that's exactly what I've devoted my life to. And now, at age 32, I wouldn't change it for the world. Getting the band together.
I could no longer see

my fingers when playing instruments, so I focused on my voice, knowing I'd have to find a path that no one's ever traveled before. We've all heard of Stevie Wonder, after all, and I knew I wanted to redefine what people think blind musicians are capable of. It wasn't until I joined a new band that I really found my place in the world. Dead Within Days showed me what true acceptance feels like, that no matter what you are, with enough determination, you can still follow your dreams no matter what happens in life. We worked together, practicing our performance, mapping everything on every stage we perform on so that I can depend on my surroundings and we can depend on each other. We want to surprise people with how much energy we have. Before we take the stage, I feel like most people simply see a blind guy just here with some friends and trying to stay out of the way. I imagine the amazement on their faces when that blind guy takes the stage and tells the crowd, quote, "I can't see you, so I need to hear you," unquote. As I raise my hands, everyone cheers and the music starts blasting. The set always ends with our message, quote, "If you never give up on yourself, your dreams are always possible," unquote. Incorporating my lived experience into my music. One of our most popular songs, Sleep Traveler, talks about my experiences with blindness and insomnia. It's personal, but in a way that many fans are able to relate to. The music becomes a link between those who may suffer but choose to strive for better. We've been a band for a few years now, and I've been able to travel a lot, meet and connect with so many incredible people. It's something I'm completely committed to and always improving in hopes that we can bring as much attention to our music and our message. Music has given me an avenue in life to cultivate confidence by accepting my vulnerabilities. As a band, I believe we help inspire others to do the same. Being an example is often the best way to change people's minds about something. This is just a beginning for me and Dead Within Days. We're never giving up on showing the world that no matter who you are, you have a voice. And no matter what happens, you can always follow your dreams. And the author, Joel Sophia, is lead singer for Dead Within Days, the world's first blind-led metal band. A quintet from the New York music scene that delivers metalcore you wish you'd heard of sooner, while also demolishing the disability stigmas of the world. And if you have just joined us, you are listening to the Blindness and Disability News Hour from Mind's Eye Radio in Belleville, Illinois. This program covers the week of June 7th, 2026. Thanks for joining us, and now back to the program. Let's pay a visit to the June 2026 issue of the Braille Monitor magazine, a publication of the National Federation of the Blind. And you can find them online at nfb.org. When the pain is real, but the reason is invisible. And this is written by Kaylee Brendel. On a scale of 1 to 10, how do you rate your pain? That might appear to be a very straightforward question. You take the amount of pain you're experiencing and you compare it to episodes of pain you've encountered in the past. But what if you experience intense pain all the time? How do you quantify the pain you're experiencing in one given moment when pain has become your normal? When I'm asked that question now, I usually laugh it off and discuss my high pain tolerance without explaining why I've had to develop such a high tolerance in the first place. I'm 23 years old. I'll be attending UC Berkeley Law School this fall. I've been involved with the Federation since I was 17, after the College Board revoked Braille as an accommodation for all blind advanced placement students, and Federation have advocated for its immediate restoration. I learned from leaders like Tim Elder, Pam Allen, and President Mark Riccobono, and cultivated my blindness philosophy through candid discussions with students who had found the organization years earlier. I knew that I had another disability. As I pursued my undergraduate degree at Villanova University and held leadership positions in both state and national student divisions, it sat comfortably in the background.
It would pop up occasionally, but I could easily manage it with the appropriate academic accommodations and personal boundaries. My disability is called hypermobile Ehlers-Danlos syndrome, which is typically characterized by overly flexible joints. People sometimes think of us as the ones that can execute really cool party tricks and excel in gymnastics, but the extra flexibility can lead to joint pain and frequent dislocations. I didn't fully realize how much my Ehlers-Danlos syndrome would affect my life until I began my pursuit of training at the Louisiana Center for the Blind, or LCB. For the first time, I was the odd one out in a blindness space. I watched my peers of all ages progress through their classes with ease, while I ended up at the urgent care clinic so frequently that the receptionists all knew my name. I could barely be able to stand after my hours of preparing meals in the kitchen. I would come very close to fainting when performing travel routes on hot days. At night, I would experience intense temperature fluctuations, either feeling as though I was burning up with fever or so cold that I'd end up sleeping under multiple blankets in my heaviest winter coat. The pain was the worst part. Every night, I would lie perfectly still and feel it in my ankles, my knees, my hips, my wrists, my elbows, my shoulders, and my neck, hoping that sleep would grant me respite. I had the honor of developing my blindness skills under the direction of incredibly skilled instructors, but I was also learning what a life with Ehlers-Danlos syndrome meant. But how could I prove it? I had one letter from a physical therapist stating that I had Ehlers-Danlos, but that was it. The specialists I needed notes from were all completely swamped, if they were taking patients at all. We as Federationists contend that the world was not built with us in mind, and the same is true for those with disabilities like Ehlers. When one sees my cane, they immediately gather that I cannot drive. By contrast, some perceive the limitations created by chronic conditions as personal choices rather than concrete facts. When I say that I cannot walk a mile in heat or sit at a desk for long periods of time, that doesn't mean I'm simply choosing not to because I don't feel like it. It means I can't, or I'll pass out or be in such pain that I'll lose a night of sleep. Those fears are based on experiences of having had to ignore those boundaries and fighting through the subsequent repercussions. All of a sudden, I was navigating two starkly different worlds. At LCB, my access technology instructor regularly incorporated stretch breaks into his lessons. Meanwhile, I was having to articulate to the Law School Admission Council, or LSAC, why I, quote, deserved, unquote, the accommodation of stretching during the LSAT. At LCB, my woodshop instructor would give me alternative assignments if I was in a significant amount of pain, assignments that would allow me to learn through the structured discovery approach. On the other hand, the LSAC nearly made me sit for the LSAT with a concussion and the associated pain that my additional disability creates when my body experiences trauma. In my experience, people tend to approach chronic health-related matters transactionally rather than empathetically. The focus becomes either your ability to prove what you are alleging you live through, or the subtle guilt trips that come with having to refuse a task or outing, or the inquiry of whether it's really all as bad as you make it out to be. Statements like, quote, well, you'll have to figure this out when you have kids, unquote, neglect to acknowledge that I would likely parent differently than someone else. Quote, figure it out, unquote, won't mean performing tasks that will put me at risk of injury. Quote, figuring it out, unquote, means finding alternative ways of doing something. It may also mean asking for help. People have balked when I've made that comment, but there's nothing wrong with asking for help when your disability necessitates it. Able people ask for help all the time. Reaching out when we truly cannot do something should never be something a disabled person is shamed for. I have been shamed for asking for help by people of all ages. I have been mocked for my disability by other disabled people. I have cried that I'm hitting my limit and been met with an emphatic and unflinching expectation that I push harder. In so many spaces I've been in,
No paper trail means you're on your own. My multiple disabled friends in and out of the Federation have been the biggest blessing. We support each other during the flare-ups and the difficult days. We share strategies for how we navigate the symptoms of our conditions. We listen, we empathize, we encourage, and we stand together. For those who do not possess disabilities that cause chronic pain and other similar tribulations, I ask this of you. Do not project your misconceptions in the advice you give. If you sprained your wrist once, that is not the same as having aggressive tendonitis. If your mom's cousin's friend has the same condition as the person you're speaking with, that doesn't mean that it manifests in the exact same way. If you are comfortable with and proud of your disability, understand that the person you're speaking with may not be in the same stage of their journey. Finally, and most importantly, no means no. If someone is telling you that doing something will cause them pain, or has attempted to do something and it is now causing them pain, their lived experience needs to take precedence in that moment. If you are concerned about the possibility of them faking a condition, ask yourself how you would feel if someone accused you of faking yours. To anyone reading this who has a disability like mine, you don't have to be proud today. You can cry. You can be angry. You can be nervous about what comes next. Just know that there will come a day when you've discovered strategies, therapies, supplements, or supports that make it easier. You will find people who believe you, who listen, who won't walk away when a flare-up strikes. I feel very lucky that we found many people like that through the Federation, and I'm grateful for them every day. I won't say that one day everything is going to be perfect, but one day it will be better. We stand with you until that day comes, and we'll be here to celebrate when it's here. And in a total turnaround in contrast to our previous article, let's turn to NLS Music Notes. You can find them online at blogs.loc.gov. And this is a service of the National Library Service for the Blind and Physically Handicapped, which is part of the Library of Congress. And a post from June 4th, written by Gilbert Bush, Sharing the Memories. On May 29th, many PBS stations presented a special film. It was of a concert honoring President Kennedy on his birthday, May 29th, 1962. Leonard Bernstein was the musical conductor, and performers included, or he was the MC, Master of Ceremonies, sorry. And performers included Harry Belafonte, Marian Anderson, and a very young Yo-Yo Ma. Toward the end of the program, Bernstein introduced Van Cliburn, who would play Liszt's Hungarian Rhapsody No. 12 in C-sharp minor, which you can find at the music section at call sign BRM20189. My wife Lisa and I braced ourselves for Onslaught 88, but Cliburn somehow kept the pyrotechnics in the background, allowing the melodies and the piece to express and to sing. I had probably heard this rhapsody before, but it had never affected me in a positive way until I heard this presentation. Only after the concert ended did I realize that history had just repeated itself for me. More than 50 years ago, when I was in junior high school, my mother and I and several others from school went to hear Van Cliburn perform with the Pittsburgh Symphony Orchestra. Until that Sunday afternoon, I had thought of Tchaikovsky's First Piano Concerto, which you can find online, or at the music section at BRM23965, as a mix of bravura and schmaltz. Then, as on PBS, Van Cliburn made the piece beautiful. Not long after the concert, I got his recording of the concerto and listened to it over and over. 2 years later, one of my high school teachers took me to hear Van Cliburn give a recital. The program included Beethoven's Sonata No. 8, the Pathetique, at BRM35809, Brahms' Variations and Fugue on a Theme by Handel, BRM30549, Debussy's Reflet dans l'eau from Images, Book 1,
BRM00164, and Feux d'Artifice from Preludes, Book 2, BRM28649. Ravel's Jeu d'eau, The Fountain, at BRM00383, and finally Chopin's Etude Opus 10, Number 12, The Revolutionary, from BRM36143. I still remember hearing my teacher humming part of the Chopin melody as we were leaving the hall. And to close out this article, here are some books that may be of interest. Stephen Huff at the Royal Academy of Music Masterclass, which includes Liszt's Hungarian Rhapsody No. 12. You can find this at call sign DBM03451. Moscow Nights, The Van Cliburn Story, How One Man and His Piano Transformed the Cold War, by Nigel Cliff, DB86789. And finally, The Ivory Trade, Music and the Business of Music at the Van Cliburn International Piano Competition, by Joseph Horowitz, at DB34313. Our next story comes from Even Grounds, inclusive and accessible travel for blind people. And you can find them online at evengrounds.com. Hopefully, all this will change soon. While United Airlines is only promising to fix it in the United States, in practice it also applies to their international flights, which I have found a couple times already. And other airlines are also adding it to their fleets. Last week, when I boarded the flight, I took a picture of it for you, which might not be the best quality, but you will see what it is. I am so delighted that soon I will be able to find my seat without assistance from the boarding area. However, for those of you who don't read Braille, or for those of you listening on the radio, let me explain what is on the sign. The sign says, quote, seat row 23CED, unquote. Thus, it has all the information you need, but there is a little issue with it. As I am quickly trying to read the numbers as I walk the aisle, on each sign it takes just a moment longer to locate the number, as it is practically the third word of the sign, and this slows me down unnecessarily. The other thing I found was that it feels like a plastic sheet or heavy-duty tape was posted there, and their corners are coming off, probably as people grab their suitcases a few times a day and if it catches on it. This could easily scratch your finger if you are walking fast while trying to read. It would be easier to read if the numbers would somehow be integrated in the plastic of the overhead bin, and each sign would start with the numbers, after all. You know this is a seat row, and the letters are only secondary until you find the right row. This will save serious time for staff and will make blind people much more independent. And why is United Air my favorite airline? Because when it comes to accessibility, they deliver. When it comes to accessible booking, resolving accessibility issues on the spot, etc., they saved my day so many times when I needed to count on them. Previously, I wrote about the fact that being blind is expensive, and this may be one of those cases, because I only buy a flight somewhere else if United doesn't fly it. Sometimes it is not the cheapest. But I will know that I paid for quality and accessibility. Let's pay a visit to the American Foundation of the Blind at afb.org and Access World Magazine, the latest issue thereof, and a review of iOS accessibility for Paramount Plus. And this is written by Janet Engber. The streaming marketplace has become an increasingly crowded, with services competing for subscribers through exclusive programming, extensive content libraries, live sports, and original productions. 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
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The Paramount Plus catalog includes original productions such as NCIS, Tony and Ziva, Star Trek Lower Decks, and Behind the Music, alongside established series including NCIS, South Park, and Criminal Minds. The movie library ranges from Paramount originals to major theatrical releases, such as Top Gun, Maverick, family-owned titles, or family-oriented titles like Paw Patrol Air Rescue, and a variety of classic and contemporary films. For this review, I evaluated the Paramount Plus iOS app using an iPhone 16 running iOS 26.5. Navigating the app. After installing the app, users are prompted to create a profile. Each time the app launches, you can select an existing profile or create a new one. The interface is organized around a series of navigational tabs. At the top of the screen are Cast, Shows, Movies, and Hubs. 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A prominently placed Watch Now button starts playback. 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Accessibility throughout the Paramount Plus app was generally very good. 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
The automatic detection and activation of audio description tracks was particularly welcome, eliminating the need to manually select descriptive audio each time accessible content was played. 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Key controls were easy to locate, and moving between sections of the app was straightforward. 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And that about wraps up this week's edition of the Blindness and Disability News Hour. This program covers the week of June 7th, 2026. My name is Bill. Thanks for joining us this week. This program, as always, is a presentation and production of Mind's Eye Radio in Belleville, Illinois. Thanks again for being with us this week. Hope you all can survive this really hot weather we got coming up. Stay inside if you don't have to go out. Stay cool. Be good. Keep your pets hydrated. See you. Bye.

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3: And Coy Mangan.
2: And now we're at part 12, the next to last episode of John Grisham's fascinating new legal thriller set in the mountains of Appalachia and coal country called Gray Mountain. Now, we've reached the point at which Samantha Cofer, who is our heroine, has gotten herself thoroughly involved with the lives of all of these people in coal country and all of their problems, including some very big ones and bad ones, including evil coal country companies that treat people very badly. And, of course, this being a John Grisham novel, and involved in all sorts of legal complications. So that's what we're learning. Here is Samantha Cofer, who's a New York girl. She is a lawyer who has been in big law and made big money, and now, with the crash of 2008, has taken this unpaid, she thinks, just one-year internship in Virginia in a town called Brady, and has found herself involved with all kinds of complications. Now, her boyfriend, Jeff Donovan, whose brother, Brother Donovan Gray has been apparently murdered by some nefarious coal country thugs, has invited Samantha, with whom she has had an intimate relationship just once, back for another go-round at his old cabin on Gray Mountain in the family neighborhood, and she has found it rather difficult to resist.
3: Though it had not been mentioned by anyone at the clinic, Samantha was learning that the cold weather and the short days of January slowed business considerably. The phone rang less, and Barb spent more time away from her desk, always, quote, running errands. Claudel was 8 months pregnant and on bed rest. The courts, never in a hurry, clunked along at even slower paces. Maddie and Annette were as busy as ever with existing cases, but new ones were not dropping in. It was as if conflict and misery took a break at the winter time, as the wintertime blues settled in, at least for some. As Samantha was puttering around the office after dark on Friday, she heard the front door open. Maddie was still with her door closed. Everyone else was gone for the weekend. Samantha walked to the reception area and said hello to Buddy and Mavis Reiser.
2: They had no appointment. They had not called. Instead, they had driven an hour and a half from West Virginia to Brady late on Friday afternoon to seek solace and guidance from their attorney. She hugged them both and knew immediately that their world had come to an end. She showed them to the conference room and offered them a soft drink. They declined. She closed the door, asked what was going on, and both started crying. Buddy had been fired by Lone Rock Coal that morning. The foreman said he was physically unfit to work, thus the immediate termination. No exit package, no farewell bonus, no cheap watch for a job well done, and certainly no golden parachute, just a hard kick in the ass with a promise that the last paycheck was in the mail. He'd barely made it home when he collapsed on the sofa and tried to collect himself. "I got nothing," he said between breaths as Mavis wiped tears and rattled away. "I got nothing."
3: "Just like that, he's out of work," Mavis said. "No paycheck, no black lung belt benefits, and no prospect of finding any kind of work. All he's ever done is worked in the coal fields. What's he supposed to do now? You got to help us, Samantha. You got to do something. This ain't right."
2: "She knows it ain't right," Buddy said. Each word was labored as his chest rose and fell with each noisy breath. "But there's nothing you can do. They busted our union 20 years ago. So we got no protection from the company. Nothing."
3: Samantha listened with great sympathy. It was odd to see such a tough guy like Buddy wiping his cheeks with the back of a hand. His eyes were red and puffy. Normally, he would have been embarrassed at such emotion, but now there was nothing to hide. Eventually, she said, "We filed our claim and we have a strong report from the doctor. That's all we can do right now. Unfortunately, in the states around here, an employee can be terminated at will for any cause, or for no cause." She thought the obvious, but wasn't about to mention it. Buddy was in no shape to work. As much as she despised Lone Rock Coal, she understood why the company would not want an employee in his condition operating heavy equipment. There was a long silence, broken only by Maddie, who pecked on the door and stepped inside. She greeted the risers, realized an unpleasant meeting was underway, and started a quick exit. "I'll see you for dinner, Sam." "I'll be there, around 7? The door closed and they returned to silence. Mavis finally said, "It took my cousin 11 years to get his black lung benefits. He's on oxygen now. My uncle 9. I hear the average is something like 5 years. That about right?" For contested claims, yes, 5 to 7 is the average.
2: "I'll be dead in 5 years," Buddy said. And they thought about this. No one argued with him.
3: "But you said all claims are contested, right?" Mavis asked. "I'm afraid so."
2: Buddy just shook his head, slightly, but without stopping. Mavis went silent, stared at the table. He coughed a few times and seemed on the verge of a gagging fit, but managed to swallow hard and fight it. His deep, desperate breaths sounded like muffled roars from within. He cleared his throat again and said, "You know, I should have got my benefits 10 years ago. And if I had, I could have gotten out of the mines and found work somewhere else. I was only 30 back then. Kids were little. I could have done something else away from the dust, you know. Something didn't make the disease any worse. But the company fought me and it won. And so I had no choice but to keep working in the mines, keep breathing the dust. I could tell it was getting worse. You just know it. It creeps up on you, but you know that walking up the 4 steps to the front porch is harder now than it was a year ago. Walking to the end of the driveway takes a bit longer. Not much, but things get slower." A pause for deep breaths. Mavis reached over and patted his hand. "I remember those guys in court in front of the administrative law judge, 3 or 4 of them all in dark suits and shiny black shoes, all strutting around so important. They would look over at us like we was white trash, you know, just a ignorant coal miner, his ignorant wife, and just another deadbeat trying to game the system for a monthly check. I can see them right now, arrogant little shits, so smart and smug and cocky because they knew how to win and we didn't. I know it's not very Christian-like to hate, but I really, really despise those guys. It's even worse now because we know the truth. And the truth is, those crooks knew I had black lung. They knew, yet they covered it up. They lied to the court. They brought in another set of lying doctors who said, under oath, that I didn't have black lung. Everybody lied. And they won. They kicked me out of court, put me back in the mines for 10 years now. He stopped and rubbed his eyes with his fingers. They cheated. They won. And they'll do it again because they write the rules. I guess there's no way to stop them. They got the money, the power, the doctors, and I guess the judges. Some system.
3: There's no way to stop them, Samantha? Mavis pleaded. A lawsuit, I guess. The one Donovan filed, and there's still a chance that another firm might refile it. We haven't given up. But you're not taking the case, right? Mavis, I've explained this before. I'm from New York, okay? I'm an intern, here for only a few months, then gone. I cannot initiate a lawsuit that will take 5 years of pretty intense litigation in federal court. We've covered this, right?
2: Neither responded. Minutes passed as the offices grew even quieter. The only sound was Buddy's painful breathing. He cleared his throat again and said, "Look, Samantha, you're the only lawyer we've ever had, the only one who's ever been willing to help us. If we'd had a lawyer 10 years ago, maybe things would be different. But anyway, we can't go back there. We drove over here today to say one thing, and that's to thank you for taking my case."
3: "And being so kind to us," Mavis said, jumping in. "We thank the Lord every day for you and your willingness to help us."
2: "It means more than you will ever know.
3: Just having a real lawyer out there fighting for us means so much."
2: Both were crying again. Chapter 34.
3: Her first glimpse of Gray Mountain had been in the air. Her second had been by boat and four-wheeler, a much more intimate visit, 2.5 weeks before last Christmas. Her third was by pickup truck, a more traditional means in these parts. Jeff picked her up in Knox, where she left her car in the same library parking lot. One look at the truck and she said, "You got a new one?"
2: It was a massive vehicle, a Dodge something or other, and definitely not the one she'd seen before. "No, it belongs to a friend," he said, vague as always. In the back were two red kayaks, a cooler, and several backpacks. "Let's go." They left town in a hurry. He seemed tense, and his eyes kept darting from one mirror to the other.
3: "Are those canoes back there?" she asked.
2: "No, they're kayaks."
3: "Okay, what does one do with a kayak?"
2: "You've never been in a kayak?"
3: "Again, I'm from the city."
2: "Okay, well, with a kayak, one goes kayaking."
3: "Or one sits by the fire with a book and a glass of wine. I'm not getting wet, you hear?"
2: "Relax, Sam."
3: "I still prefer Samantha, especially from the guy I'm currently sleeping with. Sam is okay when it's my father, never my mother. And now Maddie can get away with it. Sammy will get a person slapped. It's confusing, okay? But for now, why don't you just stick with Samantha?"
2: "It's your name. I'm getting sex with no strings, so I'll call you whatever you want."
3: "Get right to the point, don't you?"
2: He laughed and turned up the stereo, Faith Hill. They left the main highway and bounced along a narrow country road. As they began a steep ascent, he suddenly turned onto a gravel road, one that ran along a ridge with forbidding canyons below. She tried not to look, but flashed back to her first adventure with Donovan, when they climbed to the top of Dublin Mountain and looked down at the Enid mine site. Vic had startled them, and then they were spotted by security. It seemed so long ago. And now Donovan was dead. Jeff turned again and again.
3: "I'm sure you know where you're going," she said, but only to register concern.
2: "I grew up here," he said without looking. A dirt trail still half covered with snow stopped at a dead end. Through the trees she could see the cabin. As they were unloading the truck, she asked,
3: "What about the kayaks? I'm not hauling these things."
2: "Well, we'll have to check the creek. I'm afraid the water might be too low." They lifted the small cooler and backpacks from the truck and carried them to the cabin 50 yards away. The snow was 4 inches deep and covered with the tracks of animals. There appeared to be no boot prints or signs of human visitors. Samantha was pleased that she noticed such things. A real mountain girl now. He unlocked the cabin, entered slowly as if he might disturb something, and looked around. They placed a cooler in the small kitchen and the backpacks on a sofa.
3: "Are those cameras still out there?" she asked.
2: "Yes, and we just triggered them."
3: "Any trespassers lately?"
2: "Not that I know of."
3: "When's the last time you were here?"
2: "Well, it's been a long time. Too much traffic raises suspicions. Let's check the creek." They walked over some rocks at the edge of the stream. Jeff said it was too low for the kayaks. Instead, they followed it deep into the hillsides, far away from the cabin and any land owned by his family. Though she wasn't sure, she thought they were going west, away from Gray Mountain. With the ground covered in snow, it was impossible to find trails, not that they were needed. Jeff, like his brother, moved through the terrain as if he had walked it daily. They began a climb that grew steeper, and at one point stopped for water and a granola bar. He explained that they were on Chalk Ridge, a long, steep hill that was thick with coal and owned by people who would never sell. The Cosgrove family, from Knox. Donovan and Jeff had grown up with the Cosgrove kids. Good folks, so on. They climbed another 500 feet and crested the ridge. In the distance, Jeff pointed out Gray Mountain. Even covered with a white blanket, it looked bare, desolate, violated. It was also far away, and after an hour of trudging through the snow, her feet were beginning to freeze. She decided to wait a few more minutes before complaining. As they began a descent, shots rang out, loud, thunderous cracks of gunfire that echoed through the hills. She wanted to hit the ground, but Jeff was unfazed. "Just deer hunters," he said, barely breaking stride. He had a backpack, but no rifle. She was certain, though, that there was a weapon somewhere in there with the granola bars. Finally, when she was convinced they were hopelessly lost in the woods, she asked,
3: "Are we headed back to the cabin?"
2: He glanced at his watch and said, "Sure, it's getting late. Are you cold?"
3: "My feet are frozen."
2: "Has anyone ever told you that you have beautiful toes?"
3: "Happens every day."
2: "Nah, seriously."
3: "Am I blushing?" "No, Jeff. I can honestly say that I do not remember anyone ever saying that."
2: "Well, it's true."
3: "Thanks, I guess."
2: "Well, let's go thaw them."
3: The route back took almost as twice as long as the venture out, and the valley was dark when they found the cabin. Jeff quickly built a fire, and the chill was replaced by a smoky warmth that Samantha could soon feel in her bones. He lit three gas lanterns. As he hauled in enough firewood for the night, she unpacked the cooler and inspected dinner. Two steaks, two potatoes, and two ears of corn. There were three bottles of Merlot, carefully selected by Jeff because of their screw-off caps. They drank the first cup as they warmed by the fire and talked about politics. Obama would take the oath in a few days, and Jeff was contemplating a road trip to D.C. for the festivities. Her father, long before his fall, had been active in the Democratic politics of the plaintiff's bar, and now seemed to be regaining his enthusiasm for the fight. He had invited her to come share the moment. She liked the idea of watching history, but wasn't sure of her schedule. She had told no one about the offer from Andy, and she would not bring it up now. Doing so would only complicate things. Halfway through the second cup, she asked,
2: "How are the toes?"
3: "They're tingling," she said. They were still tucked away in thick woolen socks, socks she planned to keep on regardless of what happened. He went to light the charcoal on the porch, and before long they were preparing dinner. They ate by candlelight on a primitive table built for two. After dinner, they attempted to read novels by the light of the fire, but quickly abandoned that idea for more pressing and important matters. She awoke in the midst of the quilts and blankets, naked, except for her socks, and it took a few seconds to realize Jeff was not somewhere in the pile. Coals smoldered in the fireplace as the last of the logs burned out. She found a flashlight and called his name, but he wasn't in the cabin. She checked her watch. 4:40 a.m., pitch black outside. She walked to the porch, shined the light over it, softly calling his name, then quickly returned to her warm spot by the fire. She refused to panic. He wouldn't leave her alone if he were in danger. Or would he? She put on jeans and a shirt and tried to sleep, but she was too wired. She was also frightened. As the minutes ticked by, she tried to stifle her anger. Alone in a dark, deep cabin in the woods, this was not supposed to happen. Every sound from outside could be a threat. 5 o'clock crept by. She almost dozed off, but caught herself. She had brought a small backpack with a toothbrush and a change of clothes. He had hauled in three large ones of the serious backpacker variety. She had noticed them immediately in the back of the truck in Knox, and she had glanced at them occasionally. He used one for the hike. The other two appeared to be stuffed with something. They had been tossed on the sofa at first, then placed by the door. Now they were gone. She took off her jeans and shirt and flung them on the sofa as if nothing had happened. When she was still and warm again, she took deep breaths and assessed the situation. What was obvious became more so. For those watching Jeff's every move, today's visit to Gray Mountain was nothing more than a romantic getaway. The kayaks were a nice touch, bright and red and stacked in the back of the truck for all to see, but never close to actually getting wet. Kayaking, hiking, grilling on the porch, snuggling by the fire, just a pleasant little tryst with the new girl in town. In the early hours of the morning, when the valley was at its stillest, he awoke and eased away with the skill of a cat burglar. At that moment, he was deep in the bowels of Gray Mountain, stuffing the backpacks with invaluable papers, flinched from cruel mining. He was using her for cover.
2: The door opened, and her heart froze. She couldn't see in the pitch blackness, and the sofa was blocking it, too. She was lying on a thick mat layered with quilts and blankets, trying to breathe normally and praying that the person over there was Jeff. He stood perfectly still for what seemed like an hour, then moved slightly. When he placed his jeans on the sofa, the belt buckle rattled slightly. When he was undressed, he gently eased back under the covers, careful not to touch her or wake her.
3: She really hoped that naked man inches away was Jeff Gray. Feigning sleep, she rolled over and flung an arm across his chest. He pretended to be startled and mumbled something. She mumbled back, satisfied that she, in fact, knew the guy. With a hand that was a bit too cold for the occasion, he fondled her rear end. She mumbled no and turned away. He moved closer, then pretended to fall asleep. Before she drifted off, she decided to play along with the game for the time being. Give it some time, she thought, and keep an eye on those backpacks. The cat burglar was moving again, now slowly getting to his feet and reaching for the stack of wood. He tossed two logs on the fire, stoked it, and whispered,
2: "Are you awake?"
3: "I think so," she said.
2: "This place is freezing." He was on his knees, lifting covers and reburying himself next to her. Let's sleep some more," he said, groping, going for the body heat. She grunted something in reply, as if she had been in a coma. The fire was popping and crackling. The chill was suddenly gone. And Samantha managed to, finally, drift away. Chapter 35. The forecast for Monday was a high of 55 degrees and lots of sunshine. The last of the snow was melting quickly as Samantha walked to work. January 12th, but it almost felt like spring. She unlocked the office and went about her early morning routine, and the first email was from Isabel.
3: "Hey, Sam. Andy says he's made contact and you're almost on board. He made me promise not to discuss the job in specifics. Afraid we'll compare notes and try to squeeze him for a better package, I guess. Can't say that I've really missed him that much. You? I certainly haven't missed the firm and the city, and I'm not sure I'm going back. I've told Andy I'd take the job, but I'm having second thoughts. I certainly can't drop everything and be there in a month. You? Nor have I missed the thrill of reading and revising contracts 10 hours a day. I need the money and all, but I'm surviving okay, and I really enjoy the work. As I told you, we advocate for kids who have been prosecuted as adults and are stuck in adult prisons. Don't get me started. The work is fascinating, as well as depressing, but each day I feel like I'm making a small difference. We walked a kid out of prison last week. His parents were waiting by the gate, and everyone was in tears, including me. FYI, one of the other new associates at Spain and Grubman is that turd Silvio from Tax. Remember him? The worst haliotosis in the entire firm. Knock you down from the other side of the conference table. And he insists on talking nose to nose. Spits, too! Gross! FYI, according to unnamed sources, one of the blue ribbon clients at Spain and Grubman will be Chuck Randover, that great indictment dodger who thinks just because he's paying you $900 an hour, he has the right to rub your ass. You know him too well. But you didn't hear this from me. FYI, serious second thoughts. You, Izzy. Samantha chuckled as she read the email and wasted no time firing one right back. Iz, I don't know what Andy is smoking or telling, but I haven't said yes. And if he's playing this fast and loose with the facts, it sort of makes me question everything else he says. No, I cannot pack up and leave here in a month, not with a clear conscience. I'm thinking of asking for a start date a few months down the road, say around September 1st. Randover was the only client who ever made me cry. He ridiculed me once in a meeting. I held things together until I could get to the restroom. And that chump Andy sat right there and watched it happen. No thought of protecting his people. No way. He wasn't about to cross a client. I was wrong, but it was such a simple and harmless mistake. Any idea what the package will be? Isabel replied, I swore I wouldn't divulge it, but it's impressive. Later.
2: The first surprise of the day came in the mail. Top Market Solutions sent a check for $11,300 made payable to Pamela Booker with the required releases attached. Samantha made a copy of the check, planned to frame it, her first lawsuit and her first victory. She proudly showed it to Maddie, who suggested that she drive it over to the lamp factory and surprise her client. An hour later, she entered the town of Brushy and found the near-vacant industrial park on the edge of town. She said hello to Mr. Simmons and again thanked him for rehiring Pamela.
3: On break, Pamela signed the release and cried over the check. She had never seen so much money and seemed thoroughly overwhelmed. 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"Well, first, don't tell anyone, period. 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No debt for at least a year. Use cash and write checks, but no credit cards." "Are you serious?" "You need a car. I'd put $2,000 down on one and finance the rest over cash and write checks, but no credit cards." "Are you serious?" "You need a car. I'd put $2,000 down on one and finance the rest over

0: Thank you. Driving away, she looked in her rearview mirror. Pelma was standing, watching, waving. Samantha wasn't crying, but she had a tightness in her throat.
1: The second surprise of the day came during the Monday brown bag lunch. Just as Barb was telling a story about a man who'd fainted in church yesterday, Maddie's cell phone vibrated on the table beside her, caller unknown. She said hello, and a strangely familiar but unidentified voice said,
0: "The FBI will be there in 30 minutes with a search warrant. Back up your files immediately."
1: Her jaw dropped as the color drained from her face.
0: "Who is this?" she asked. The caller was gone. She calmly repeated the message, and everyone took a deep, fearful breath. Judging from the tactics used when the FBI raided Donovan's office, it was safe to assume they would walk out with just about everything they could carry. The first frantic order of business would be to find some flash drives and start downloading the important data from their desktops. "We're assuming this is also related to Cruel Mining?" Annette said, looking suspiciously at Samantha. Maddie was rubbing her temples, trying to stay calm. "There's nothing else. The feds must think we have something because I'm the attorney for Donovan's estate. Bizarre, absurd, outrageous. I can't think of just enough adjectives to... I guess we have nothing they haven't already seen. There's nothing new."
1: To Samantha, though, the raid was far more ominous. She and Jeff had left Gray Mountain Sunday morning, and she was assuming the backpacks were loaded with documents. Barely 24 hours later, the FBI was charging in, snooping on behalf of Cruel Mining. It was a fishing expedition, but also an act of effective intimidation. She mentioned nothing, but hurried to her office and began transferring data.
0: The women whispered as they scurried about. Annette had the bright idea of volunteering Barb to leave with their laptops. They would explain that she was driving over to Wise to have them serviced by a technician. Barb gathered them up and was more than happy to leave town. Maddie called Hump, who was one of the better criminal lawyers in town, retained him on the spot and asked him to solder over once the raid started.
1: Hump said he wouldn't miss it for anything. When the flash drives were loaded, Samantha placed them in a large envelope along with her spy phone and walked down to the courthouse. On the third floor, the county maintained a long-neglected law library that hadn't been cleaned in years. She hid the envelope in a pile of dusty ABA journals from the 1970s and hurried back to the office. Agents Frohmeyer and Banahan wore dark suits and led the fearless team as it barged into the heavily fortified offices of the Mountain Legal Aid Clinic. Three other agents, all in navy parkas with FBI stenciled from shoulder to shoulder in yellow letters as large and bright as possible, followed their leaders. Maddie met them in the front hallway with,
0: "Oh no, not you again,"
1: Frohmeyer said. "Afraid so. Here's a search warrant."
0: She took it and said, "I don't have time to read it. Just tell me what it covers."
1: "Any and all records relating to the legal files from the law offices of Donovan Gray and pertaining to correspondence, litigation, etc., relative to what is commonly known as the Hammer Valley case."
0: "You got it all last time, Frohmeyer. He's been dead 7 weeks. You think he's still producing paperwork?"
1: "I'm just following orders."
0: "Right, right. Look, Mr. Frohmeyer, his files are still over there across the street. The file I have here is his probate file. We're not involved in the litigation, understand? It's not complicated."
1: "I have my orders." Hump made a noisy entrance, barking, "I represent the clinic. What the hell is this all about?" Annette and Samantha were watching from their open doors.
0: Maddie said, "Hump, this is Agent Frohmeyer, the leader of this little posse. He thinks he has the right to take all of our files and computers." Annette suddenly barked, "Like hell you do! I don't have a single piece of paper in my office that's even remotely related to Donovan Gray or any of his cases. What I do have is an office full of sensitive and confidential files and cases involving such things as divorce, child molestation, domestic abuse, paternity, addiction and rehab, mental incapacity, and a long, sad list of human misery. And you, sir, are not entitled to see any of it. And if you try to touch any of it, I'll resist with all the physical might I can muster. Arrest me if you will, but I promise you first thing tomorrow morning I'll file a federal lawsuit with your name, Mr. Frohmeyer, and the names of the rest of you goons, front and center as defendants. After that, I'll hound you and hell to back."
1: Took a lot to stun a tough guy like Frohmeyer, but for a second his shoulder slumped slightly. The other four listened wide-eyed and uncertain. Samantha almost laughed out loud. Maddie was actually grinning.
2: "Very well put, Miss Brevard," Hump said. "That sums up our position nicely."

0: Precisely. And I'll be happy to call the U.S. attorney right now and clarify things.
1: Maddie said, there are over 200 active files and 1,000 more in storage, none of which have anything to do with Donovan Gray and his business. Do you really want to haul them back to your office and dig through them? Annette snarled, surely you have better things to do.
0: Hump raised both hands and called for quiet. Frohmeyer stiffened his back and glared at Samantha. We'll start with your office. If we find what we're looking for, we'll take it and leave.
1: And what might that be?
0: Read the search warrant. Hump asked, how many files do you have, Miss Cofer?
1: Around 15, I think.
0: Hump said, okay, let's do this. Let's place her files on the conference room table and you boys have a look. Go through her office and inspect whatever you want, but before you remove anything, let's have a chat, okay? We're taking her computers, desktop, and laptop, Frohmeyer said. The sudden interest in Samantha's files was puzzling to Maddie and Annette. Samantha shrugged as if she had no idea.
1: My laptop is not here, she said.
0: Where is it? Frohmeyer snapped.
1: The technician has it. Some type of bug, I think.
0: Well, when did you take it in? Hump threw up another hand. She doesn't have to answer that. The search warrant doesn't give you the right to interrogate potential witnesses. Frohmeyer took a deep breath, fumed for a second, then gave them a sappy grin. He followed Samantha to her office and watched closely as she removed her files from the Army surplus cabinet. Nice place you got here, he said, like a real smartass. Won't take long to search this office. Well, it won't take long for us to mention that we're a little bit past half past the hour at 32 minutes, but you're listening to Book World on Sun Sounds of Arizona. You're reading John Grisham's novel Gray Mountain, and the FBI is on hand and threatening our hero and heroine. Nice place you got here, he said, like a real smartass. Won't take long to search this office. Samantha ignored him. She carried her files to the conference room, where Banahan and another agent began flipping through them. She returned to her office and watched Frohmeyer slowly poke through her two file cabinets and the drawers to her rickety desk. He touched every piece of paper but took nothing. She hated him for invading her private space. One agent followed Maddie into her office. Another followed Annette. Drawer by drawer, they looked at all the files but removed nothing. Hump walked from door to door, watching and waiting for an altercation. Are all the laptops gone? Frohmeyer asked Hump when he finished digging through Samantha's office.
1: Annette heard the question and said, yes, we've sent them all together.
0: Well, how convenient. Guess we'll be back with another search warrant.
1: All fun and games.
0: They picked through hundreds of retired files. Three of them climbed into the attic and pulled out records Maddie hadn't seen in decades. The excitement gave way to monotony. Hump sat in the hallway and shot the bull with Frohmeyer while the ladies tried to return calls. After 2 hours, the raid lost steam and the agents left, taking with them nothing but Samantha's desktop computer.
1: As she watched it leave, she felt like a helpless victim in a backward country where police ran rampant and rights were non-existent. It was simply wrong. She was being bullied by the cops because of her association with Jeff. Now her property was being confiscated, and her client's confidentiality was compromised. She had never felt so helpless.
0: The last thing she needed was a good grilling at the hands of Maddie and Annette, so they had to be highly suspicious of her at this point. How much did she know about the Kroll matter? What had Jeff told her? Had she seen any of the documents? She managed to sneak out the back door and retrieve the flash drives and spy phone from the law library. She went for another long drive. Jeff was not answering the phone, and this irritated her. Right now, she needed him. Maddie was waiting when she returned to the office at dark. The laptops were back, safe and untouched.
1: Let's go sit on the porch and have a glass of wine, Maddie said. We need to talk. Is Chester cooking? Well, we never skip dinner. They had a nice stroll to Maddie's house and decided along the way it was too chilly for porch sitting. Chester was busy elsewhere, so they were alone. They sat in the den and had a sip or two before Maddie said, "Now tell me everything." "Okay."
0: Chapter 36. At about the same time, Buddy Reiser walked his pickup truck at a scenic overlook, walked 200 yards along a trail to a picnic area. He sat on a table, put a gun in his mouth, and pulled the trigger. Two campers found his body late Monday night and called 911. Mavis, who'd been on the phone for hours, got the knock on the door. Panicked neighbors rushed over. The house was chaos.
1: Samantha was sleeping soundly when her cell phone began vibrating. She did not hear it. Absent an arrest, why would anyone feel the need to call his or her lawyer at midnight on a Monday? She checked it at 5:30, soon after she awoke in the fog of realizing the FBI raid. There were 3 missed calls from Mavis Reiser, the last one at 12:40. A message in a trembling voice delivered the news. Samantha suddenly forgot about the FBI. She was really growing weary of all this death. Donovan still haunted her. Francine Crump's was not untimely, but after its aftermath was causing problems. 2 days before, on Gray Mountain, Samantha had again seen the white cross marking the spot where Rose took her life. She had never met the Tate boys, but felt an attachment to their tragedy. She often thought of Maddie's father and the way Black Lung killed him. Life could be harsh in the coal fields, and at that moment she missed the rough streets of the big city. Now her favorite client was dead, and she was facing another funeral. She put on jeans and a parka and went for a walk. As the sky began to lighten, she shivered in the cold and once again asked herself exactly what she was doing in Brady, Virginia. Why was she crying over a coal miner she had just met only 3 months earlier? Why not just leave?
0: As always, there were no simple answers.
1: She saw a kitchen light on at Maddie's and pecked on the window. Chester, in his bathrobe, was making coffee. He let her in and went to fetch Maddie, who was supposedly awake. She took the news hard, and for a long time the 2 lawyers sat at the kitchen table and tried to make sense out of a senseless tragedy. Somewhere in the pile of the Reiser's records, Samantha had seen a payment on life insurance policy of $50,000. "Isn't there some type of exclusion for suicide?" she asked, cradling her cup with both hands. "Typically, yes, but it's only for the first year or so. If not, then a person could load up on insurance and jump off a bridge. If Buddy's policy is in order, then the exclusion has probably expired." "So it looks like he killed himself for the money?" "Who knows? A person who commits suicide is not thinking rationally, but I suspect we'll find out that life insurance was a factor. He had no job, no benefits, and their small savings account was gone. That, plus 3 kids at home and a wife with no job. He was facing years of even more bad health, and the end would not be pretty. Every coal miner knows a victim of the disease." "Things start to add up." "They do. Would you like some breakfast, maybe a piece of toast?" "No, thanks. I feel like I just left here. I guess I did." As Maddie topped off their coffees, Samantha said, "I have a hypothetical for you, a tough one. If Buddy had a lawyer 10 years ago, what would have happened to his case?" Maddie stirred in some sugar and frowned as she considered this. "You never know. But if you assume the lawyer was on the ball and found the medical records you discovered, and that he or she brought Casper Slate's fraud and cover-up to the court's attention somewhere along the way, then you'd have to believe he would have been awarded benefits. I'm just speculating here, but I have a hunch Casper Slate would have acted quickly in order to keep their crimes away from the court. They would have concealed the claim, folded their tent, so to speak, and Buddy would have received his checks. And he wouldn't have been breathing more coal dust for the past 10 years? Probably not. The benefits aren't great, but they could have survived." They sat in perfect silence for a while, neither wanting to speak or move. Chester appeared in the doorway with an empty cup, saw them frozen in deep thought, and disappeared without a sound. Finally, Maddie pushed back and stood. She reached for the wheat bread and put 2 slices in the toaster. From the fridge, she withdrew butter and jam. After a couple bites, Samantha said, "I don't really want to go to the office today. It feels violated, you know. My computer got snatched yesterday. All my files were rifled through. Both Jeff and Donovan thought the place was bugged. I need a break. Take a personal day or two. You know we don't care." "Thanks. I'm leaving town. I'll see you tomorrow."
0: She left Brady, drove an hour before allowing herself one glance into the rearview mirror. No one, nothing. Jeff called twice, but she refused to answer. At Roanoke, she headed east away from the Shenandoah Valley and the interstate traffic. With hours to kill, she worked the phone, arranging details, leaning on people as she meandered through central Virginia. In Charlottesville, she had lunch with a friend from the Georgetown days. At 10 minutes before 6 p.m., she took her position at a corner table at the bar in the Hay Adams Hotel, one block from the White House. Neutral turf was required. Marshal Cofer arrived first, promptly at 6, looking as dapper as ever. He had readily agreed to the meeting. Karen had been a bit more reluctant. In the end, though, her daughter needed help. What her daughter really needed was for her parents to listen and provide some guidance. Karen was only 5 minutes late. She hugged Samantha, pecked her ex properly on the cheek, and sat down. A waiter took their drink orders. Their table was away from the bar, so there was privacy for the moment anyway. Samantha would be in charge of the talking. It was her show all the way, and she would not allow any awkward pauses as her parents sat down together for the first time in at least 11 years. She had told them on the phone that this was not a social event, and it was certainly not a misguided effort to patch up old issues. More important matters were at hand. The drinks arrived, and everyone reached for a glass. Samantha thanked them for their time, apologized for the short notice, then plunged into her narrative. She began with the Hammer Valley litigation and Kroll Mining and Donovan Gray and his lawsuit. Marshall had known the facts for some time, and Karen had heard most of it just after Christmas, but neither knew about the stolen documents, and Samantha spared no details. She had actually seen them and was assuming they were still buried deep in Gray Mountain, or at least most of them. Kroll Mining was after them, and now the FBI had been enlisted to do its dirty work. She admitted she was seeing Jeff, but assured them it was nothing serious. Frankly, she owed them no explanations. Both feigned disinterest in her new relationship. The waiter was back. They ordered another round and something to snack on. Samantha described her meeting in New York with Jarrett London and his efforts to pressure her and Jeff into delivering the documents as soon as possible. She admitted she felt like she was getting sucked into activity that, if not illegal, was clearly questionable. She had now been the target of an FBI raid, which, though misguided, had certainly been dramatic and frightening. As far as she knew, the attorney, U.S. attorney in West Virginia, was spearheading the investigation, evidently was convinced that Kroll Mining was the victim of a theft and conspiracy. It should be the other way around, she argued. Kroll Mining was the guilty party and should be brought to justice. Marshall agreed wholeheartedly. He asked a few questions, all of them aimed at the U.S. attorney and the attorney general. Karen was cautious in her comments and questions. What Marshall was thinking, but could never say, was that Karen had most likely used her considerable influence to bust him and send him to prison a decade earlier. With clout like that, why couldn't she help her daughter now? A cheese platter arrived, but they ignored it. Both parents agreed that she should not touch the documents, let Jeff run the risk if he so chose, but she should leave them alone. Jarrett London and his band of litigators had the brains and money to handle the dirty work, and if the documents were as valuable as they believed, they would figure out a way to nail Kroll Mining.
1: Can you get the FBI to back off? Samantha asked her mother. Karen said she would give it her immediate attention, but cautioned that she had little influence with those guys. The hell you don't, Marshall almost mumbled. He had sat in prison for 3 years and schemed of ways to retaliate against his ex-wife and her colleagues. But with time, he accepted the reality that his problems had been caused by his own greed. Have you ever thought about simply leaving? Her mother asked. Pack up and get out? Call it an adventure and hustle back to the city? You gave it your best shot, and now you've got the FBI breathing down your neck. What are you doing there?
0: Marshall seems sympathetic to this line of questioning. He'd served time with some white-collar guys who, technically, had broken no laws. If the feds want to get you, they'll figure out a way. Conspiracy was one of their favorites. The more Samantha talked, the more she wanted to talk. She could not remember the last time she had had the undivided attention of both parents. In fact, she was not sure it had ever happened. Perhaps as a toddler, but then who could remember? And listening to her worries and troubles, both parents seemed to forget their own issues and rally to support her. The baggage was left behind, for the moment anyway.
1: Why did she feel compelled to say, down there? She answered by telling the story of Buddy Reiser and his claim for black lung benefits. Her throat tightened when she told them of his suicide about 24 hours ago. She would go to a funeral soon at a pretty church out in the country and watch from a distance as poor Mavis and three kids melted down in emotional anguish. If they'd had a lawyer, things would have been different. Now that they had one, she couldn't pack up and run when the pressure was on. And there were other clients, other folks with little voices who needed her to at least hang around for a few months and pursue some measure of justice. She told them about the job offer from Andy Grubman. Marshall, predictably, disliked the idea and referred to it as, quote, just a stifled-up version of the same old corporate law. Just pushing paper around a desk with one eye on the clock. He warned that the firm would grow and grow, and before long it would look and feel just like Scully and Pershing. Karen thought it was far more appealing than staying in Brady, Virginia. Samantha confessed she had mixed feelings about the offer, but in reality, she expected to say yes at some point.
0: They had dinner in the hotel restaurant, salads, fish, wine, even dessert and coffee. Samantha talked so much she was exhausted, but she allowed her fears to be heard by both parents, and the relief was enormous. No clear decisions had been made. Nothing had really been resolved. Their advice was largely predictable, but the act of talking about it all was therapeutic. She had a room upstairs. Marshall had a car with a driver, and he offered Karen a ride home. When they said goodbye in the hotel lobby, Samantha had tears in her eyes as she watched her parents leave together. Chapter 37. Following instructions, she parked on Church Street in downtown Lynchburg, Virginia, walked two blocks to Main. Midday traffic was heavy in the old section of town. The James River could be seen in the distance. She was certain someone was watching, and she hoped it was Jeff. The reservation at the R.A. Bistro was in her name again, pursuant to instructions. She asked the hostess for a booth in the rear, and that's where she sat at exactly noon, Wednesday, January 14. She offered ordered a soft drink and began fiddling with her cell phone. She also kept an eye on the door as the lunch crowd slowly drifted in. 10 minutes later, Jeff appeared from nowhere and sat across from her. They exchanged hellos, she asked.
1: Was I followed?
0: Well, that's always the assumption, right? How was Washington?
1: I had a delightful dinner with my parents, for the first time in modern history. In fact, I can't remember the last time the three of us ate a meal together. Pretty sad, don't you think?
0: Well, at least you have both parents. Did you tell your mother about the FBI raid?
1: I did, and I asked her to make a call or two. She will, but she's not too sure what'll happen.
0: How's Marshall?
1: Swell, thanks. He sends his regards. I have a couple questions for you. Did you call the office on Monday and warn us about the FBI raid?
0: Jeff smiled and looked away, and it was one of those moments when she wanted to scream at him. She knew he would not answer the question.
1: Okay, she said. Have you heard the news about Buddy Reiser?
0: He frowned and said, yes. Just awful. Another casualty in the Cold Wars. Too bad we can't find a lawyer willing to take on Lone Rock Coal and the boys at Casper Slate.
1: Was that a shot at me?
0: No, it was not. A friendly waiter stopped by, went through the daily specials, disappeared.
1: Third question, Samantha said.
0: Why am I getting grilled? I didn't mind a pleasant little lunch a long way from the boredom of Brady. You seem pretty edgy.
1: How many of the documents have you removed from Gray Mountain? We were there last weekend. I woke up at 4:40 a.m. Sunday and you were gone. I freaked out for a minute. You snuck back in around 5, got all cuddly as if nothing happened. I saw the backpacks, all three of them. You kept moving around, and they were noticeably heavier when we left. Level with me, Jeff. I know too much.
0: He took a deep breath, glanced around, cracked a few knuckles, and said, about a third. I need to get the rest of them.
1: Where are you taking them?
0: Do you really want to know?
1: Yes.
0: Well, let's say they're well hidden. Jarrett London needs the documents, all of them, as soon as possible. He'll tender them to the court, and at that point they'll be safe. I need your assistance in getting them away from Gray Mountain.
1: I know, Jeff, I know. I'm not stupid. You need me for cover. A chick who'll put out by the fire during long romantic weekends on the property. A girl, any girl will do. So that the bad guys will figure out we're just kayaking and grilling on the porch. A couple of lovebirds screwing away the long winter nights while you sneak through the woods with the files.
0: He smiled and said, "Pretty close, but not just any girl will do, you know. You were carefully chosen."
1: "Oh, I'm so honored."
0: "If you'll help me, we can get them out this weekend and be done with it."
1: "I'm not touching the documents, Jeff."
0: "You don't have to. Just be the girl. They know who you are. They're watching you, too. They picked up your trail 3 months ago when you came to town and started hanging around with Donovan." The salads arrived, and Jeff asked for a beer. After several bites, he said, "Please, Samantha, I need your help."
1: "I'm not sure I follow you. Why can't you just sneak into the property tonight or tomorrow night all by yourself? Get the documents, load them up, and take them to Jarrett London's office in Louisville. Why would that be so complicated?"
0: Another roll of the eyes, another glance at nearby eavesdroppers, another bite of salad. "Here's why. It's too risky. They're always watching, okay?"
1: "Right now? They're watching you right now?"
0: He rubbed his chin and pondered the question. "They probably know I'm somewhere in Lynchburg, Virginia. Maybe not exactly where, but they keep track. Remember, Samantha, they have all the money in the world, and they make their own rules. They figure I'm the link to the documents. They can't find them anywhere else. So if it costs a fortune to track me, no big deal." The beer arrived, and he took a sip. "If I go to Gray Mountain on the weekends with you, they're not suspicious. And why should they be? 2 30-year-olds in a cabin deep in the woods, just having a little romance, as you say? I'm sure they're close by, but it makes sense that we're there. On the other hand, if I were to go there alone, their radar goes way up. They might provoke an encounter, something's ugly, so they could see what I'm doing. You never know. It's a chess match, Samantha. They're trying to predict what I'll do, and I'm trying to stay one step ahead of them. I have the advantage of knowing my next move. They have the advantage of unlimited muscle. If either side makes a mistake, someone will get hurt." He took another sip and glanced at a couple of reading menus 10 feet away. "And I got to tell you, I'm tired. I'm really tired, exhausted, running on fumes, you know. I need to get rid of the documents before I do something stupid because of fatigue."
1: "What are you driving right now?"
0: "Oh, Volkswagen Beetle from Casey's Rent-A-Wreck in Roanoke. $40 cash per day plus gas and mileage. Really cute."
1: She shook her head in disbelief. "Do they know I'm here?"
0: "I don't know what they know, but I'm assuming they're tracking you. And they'll continue to monitor both of us until the documents are turned over. I don't know this for a fact, but I would bet all the money I have."
1: "I find this hard to believe."
0: "Don't be naive, Samantha. There's too much at stake. There's so much at stake that we're saving it all for the last hour of Bookworld on Sun Sounds of Arizona for the thrilling conclusion of John Grisham's Gray Mountain. Be sure and tune in. Don't miss it because you really want to find out how this all comes down. And we'll tell you in one more show. For Sun Sounds and Bookworld, this is your volunteer readers, Frank Williams.
1: And Coy Mangan.
0: And boy, howdy, have you got a great finale coming up. So we wish you all a pleasant good night. Tune in again for the thrilling conclusion. Good night.
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0: "What are they?"
1: asked Jilin, seeing the pinpoint dots of light ahead. Looking frantically for a place to land, Ruggum was too busy to answer. Not being particular at this point, when he saw a stand of trees with no lights nearby, he indicated they should go there. The ravens weren't nocturnal creatures, and in the dark could not see the terrain well. Unacquainted with these woods, they hesitantly made their way to the ground. The Kirins found an oak remindful of the home trees and settled in nervously for the night. The overseer never did respond to Jilin's query, nor did the youth pursue it, because he soon realized what the lights meant. He and Ruggum had entered foreign territory inhabited by humans. Both were troubled about what happened with the small human girl by the pond, and they passed a restless but uneventful night. The morning dawned bright and sunny, and after little preparation they departed. Gaining altitude, they could see that to the east were buildings and roadways constructed by humans. Several of the giant beings themselves were moving slowly on paved areas next to buildings, and Ruggum chose to circumvent the settlement. They proceeded quietly and without incident, moving off to the east, leaving the town behind. "That feels better," said Jilin, glancing back, the pocket of humans fading into the distance. The elder didn't reply, his thoughts on their circumstances and yesterday's perplexing encounter. He knew human communities were often close together. He saw no reason to trouble Jilin with this, but as they flew on, he kept a close watch for signs of human life. Shortly they came across more of the dark strips humans use for travel, which soon crisscrossed the landscape, and more houses and towns. Ruggum considered flying to the north or south, trying to avoid the area. But, he concluded, either of those directions might take them into an even more densely populous region, and their destination was to the east. Rolling along the paved thoroughfares were many large metallic vehicles with human occupants. Jilin glided down close to them on occasion. By the end of the day, they had passed numerous human settlements, circumventing all of them. Knowing all this existed, having seen it once before, Ruggum viewed everything with interest, but also, because of Jilin, with apprehension. Jilin, seeing these things for the first time, was mystified, nervous, and curious.

0: semi-trailer truck was following a slowly moving white sedan along a curvy single-lane highway. The middle-aged truck driver was eager to pass, but couldn't, and was becoming more annoyed by the moment. But his frustration all at once turned to wonder when a huge black bird swooped down, flapped along behind the car, then climbed out of sight as rapidly as it had appeared. He turned to his wife in the next seat.
1: "Did you see what I saw?"
0: "What?" she said wearily.
1: "On the back of that bird, there was something funny, almost looked like a small rider."
0: She looked at him askance.
1: "What are you on? Good thing I came along."
0: She reached for a thermos of hot coffee and poured him a mug. "Does this happen often? Here, maybe this'll keep you awake."

0: The sun sank into the horizon, and Rugham and Jilin landed and passed an uneventful night. Clouds moved in, and the next day was warm and muggy. They flew steadily, and in the middle of the day saw another human village and went around it. They came across only a few roadways, and those had few vehicles. During the afternoon, Jilin was suddenly shaken by a sensation of horror and loss. Looking about, nothing appeared wrong. Rugham was close at hand and flying normally. Then he knew what it was. Wherever she was, something dreadful had happened to Tali. He was devastated and haltingly told Rugham. The elder was deeply distressed, but there was nothing whatsoever they could do. They spent the evening saying little. In his hand, Jilin held Tali's worn golden disc, the image of her great-grandmother on it, and thought and dreamed of Tali all night. The morning dawned bright and clear. Departing, Jilin's heart was heavy, but he knew they must carry on. There were no signs of humans as they flew, and Rugham's mood lightened. They shared impressions and questions about fragments of human civilization they had seen, Jilin trying to control his emotions. "I'm wondering about their vehicles," he said. "Some are immense and appear designed to convey large amounts of material, but many are smaller and obviously intended to carry humans. Judging by the size of the smaller ones, most were built for 4 or 5 passengers. Where are they? As far as I can tell, many carry only 1 or 2. As you know, I went down a few times to get a closer look."
1: "I wasn't pleased with that," said Rugham. "I'd prefer that you not do it again."
0: "I was curious and didn't stay long."
1: "If I dare to speculate on human behavior, I'll probably be wrong. But perhaps their society isn't so advanced or exact that they know how many of their kind will be moving in one direction or another at a given time. Therefore, space is wasted."
0: After an uneventful morning, Rugham was relaxing.
1: "Jilin might be visible," he thought, "but we've passed over quite a stretch of human-inhabited territory with but one incident."
0: The old Kirin was enjoying the sun, the blue sky with thin white clouds, and the breeze playing over his face and ruffling his beard.
1: "Perhaps," he mused, "this won't be as bad as I thought."
0: He noticed something in the distance. Next to a lake was a small house, all by itself, no roads or other buildings around. Drawing closer, it became obvious it wasn't small at all, in fact larger than usual, 2 or 3 times the size of a normal house. But it was isolated, and in his relaxed frame of mind, even though they weren't flying very high, he saw no reason to avoid it. Approaching, he saw 3 humans standing near it. One held a shiny, metallic instrument, upraised and pointing toward the birds, and instantly, Rugham knew he had made a mistake.

0: Chapter 30. "We've waited a long time for this day, haven't we, Chris?" said the old man. Wearing khaki hiking clothes and carrying a parcel, Grandpa Versteeg was negotiating the path with a decided limp. Shrapnel wounds suffered more than 40 years ago at war had caused his knee to become stiff and painful, and it was getting worse with age. He could no longer hike through the woods the way he used to, curtailing one of his greatest pleasures. But today marked a special occasion. He would pass along to his second grandson some of his knowledge of guns and game hunting. There would also be a surprise, and he was enjoying the occasion so much he had almost forgotten about his leg. "I'm glad the day's finally come," said 12-year-old Christopher cheerfully, trailing the deliberate old man. Nathan, Christopher's older brother, was in the lead. The boys had been this way since they were toddlers and knew the path well. Nathan was 14. He wore a red jacket and a blue backpack loaded with groceries and today's lunch. Growing impatient with the pace, he glanced over his shoulder, then hurried on ahead. During the 2-hour drive from the city, they had discussed firearm safety much of the way. After parking the car, they were traversing the half-mile trail through the woods. Since his days as a Marine Corps captain, John Versteeg had maintained an interest in guns and had a sizable collection. Though in his late 70s, his family considered him competent with weapons. For years, Christopher had wanted his grandpa to teach him to shoot, not because he wanted to hunt game, he still wasn't sure about that, but because he liked being with his grandpa and doing what his grandpa did. Christopher's parents insisted he wait until he was 12. His birthday was yesterday. This trip to his grandfather's hunting lodge for a first lesson in shooting was his long-awaited present. The morning was cool and pleasant, and Christopher's yellow windbreaker brightened and darkened as they passed through sunshine and shade. Unlike his brother, he was content to walk with his slowly moving grandfather. As they progressed, the old man gestured into the surrounding woods, telling tales of his hunting experiences, many related to the lake and lodge they were approaching. It was the enjoyment of hunting, which he could no longer do the way he used to, he was trying to convey to Christopher, but also its more serious aspects. "You must always respect both the weapon and the animal," he said. "Native Americans, America's first hunters, did it right. They deeply respected nature and the animals they killed, and used everything from their bodies. The flesh was consumed, the bones were made into tools, the hide into clothing and tents, the entrails into sacks. They conducted ceremonies for the animals, even apologized to the beast and its creator for having to kill it." Reaching the grassy clearing next to the lodge, the grandfather stopped. "I have a surprise for you, young man. You're not getting just the lesson for your birthday." He handed the lad the encased gun he had been carrying. The boy's eyes lit up. "For me?" "We'll see," said his grandpa. "Not right away. I'll start teaching you to use it today, and your mother and father must approve." The boy unzipped the case and removed the gleaming weapon. It was a 20-gauge, single-barreled, automatic shotgun. But it wasn't brand new. "From my collection," said the grandfather. "It's a fine piece. You'll shoot it only under my supervision, and when it's not in use, it'll be kept indoors in a locked cabinet, and I have the key. If you learn wisely and well, when you turn 18, if you want it, it can be yours." Christopher gazed at it and fondled it. "From your collection?" He was surprised and touched. "That makes it even better. Can I shoot it?" "Of course, but first you'll have to learn a few things." His grandpa took the gun. And one of the primary ones is this. He checked to make sure it wasn't loaded, then went on. We talked about respecting the animal or bird. You must also respect the gun. This is not a toy, but a serious weapon, and used for hunting only. You must never point it at another person. Christopher nodded. But it's been a long morning, young man. I'm hungry. Let's go inside and get something to eat. Then we'll come back out. He glanced about. Where did Finn run off to with our lunch? They crossed the clearing, and the old man unlocked the door at the end of the large building. Entering the lower level, they started down the hallway, passing bedrooms and a furnace room, the grandfather switching on lights and looking into each room. No varmints this time. They climbed a flight of stairs to the upper level. The lodge had once been burglarized, and the old man had a habit of pacing about, checking the living room, dining room, den, and kitchen. Satisfied everything was in order, he slid open a glass door and stepped onto a front deck, running the length of the lodge and overlooking the lake. Christopher followed him out. "I've always loved this," said the grandfather, resting his elbows on the railing and taking a deep breath of fresh air. He gazed out over the woods and the wide expanse of still water. "It's what I come for now." Nathan appeared in the doorway. "Where have you been, as if I didn't know?" said his grandfather. The boy had discovered a raccoon family on a recent visit and checked on them whenever he came. "Any sign of them today?" "They sleep during the day," said Nathan, "and come out after dark. I didn't want to get too close to their den, but last time they had a litter of four babies."
1: "That's nice," said the old man.
0: "Now, my friend, where's our lunch?" "In the fridge," said Nathan, and the three of them, all starving, proceeded to the kitchen. After lunch, Christopher was eager for his lesson. His grandpa picked up the gun, and Christopher followed him down the stairs and out onto the front lawn, a grassy incline dotted with yellow and white wildflowers that ran down to the lake. There the old man demonstrated several aspects of shooting the shotgun correctly. "First, your feet must be spread apart like this, and since you're right-handed, your left foot's out in front, both feet planted and solid so you have good balance. Your left hand is down on the forend, and your right is here by the trigger. When you're ready to shoot, bring the gun slowly against your shoulder like this. When you pull a rifle's trigger, squeeze it slowly, but with a shotgun, pull at any speed you want." Nathan walked up with thoughts of his own. He had never been as close to his grandfather as Chris was. Since Chris was little, he and his grandpa had been best buddies. Overhearing his parents talking, Nathan had mistakenly understood his brother was receiving a shotgun for his birthday. That bothered Nathan. "I already know how to shoot," he thought, "and I don't have one." "Oh, is this Chris's gun?" he asked. "The one I intend to teach him with," said the grandfather, "as I taught you." "Neat," said Nathan. "Can I see it?"
2: "Yeah, but you can't shoot it," said Christopher.
0: Trained by his grandpa, Nathan had been shooting for almost 2 years. The grandfather sensed the older boy's disgruntlement. His mother and father had decided he was too impulsive to have a gun designated for his use. But there were signs lately that he was improving, and perhaps he soon would have one. "Here it is." The old man handed the gun to Nathan and glanced at Christopher. "It's okay if he holds it."
1: "Is it full choke?" asked Nathan.
0: "It is indeed," said the grandfather. "It gives a good shot pattern for duck hunting." Placing the shotgun against his shoulder, Nathan aimed it out over the lake and looked down the sights. Then he lowered it and was about to hand it back to his grandpa when he caught sight of a pair of large birds approaching from the west. The grandfather turned and spoke to Christopher.
1: "There's something else you have to learn, but it only comes with practice. When you aim at a moving target, you must lead it or you'll shoot behind it."
0: The two birds were black. Crows, thought Nathan, and were almost overhead.
1: They weren't very high and seemed unusually close together. They would be easy targets. Having sneaked a couple of shells into his jacket pocket, he loaded one quickly and aimed just ahead of the birds. "Here's how you lead them," he said. His grandfather shouted, "Nathan!" As the birds passed over a pine-covered ridge, he fired.

0: As Ruggum concentrated on the three humans below, a yellow flash startled him, and a thunderous discharge shook the atmosphere. Struggling to control Alsanam, he saw Loana slanting earthward, one wing not moving.
1: "Down!" he shouted. "Follow!"
0: His raven dove in rapid pursuit. He wondered frantically whether Jilin was still aboard, and soon Loana struck the ground. Touching down next to her, the elder leapt off and saw open wounds in her right wing. She was in shock and barely moving.
1: "Jilin," he called, "where are you?"
0: "Here," murmured the lad, thrown off when the raven impacted the earth.
1: "I'm all right."
0: Struggling to his feet, he touched Ruggum on the arm.
1: "But Loana's dreadfully injured."
2: "I see the wounds," said Ruggum gravely.
1: "How did it happen?"
0: asked Jilin, trembling.
2: "A human weapon."
1: "Weapon?"
2: "I saw it. I know about them, but we haven't time."
0: Ruggum glanced frantically about. Some distance away was a fallen oak. He ran to it. It was decaying, and a hole was in its side. He hastened back.
2: "We must hide the island."
3: "And ourselves," he thought desperately.
2: "Loana must come now."
1: "She can't move."
2: "She has no choice. We have no choice. Her attackers will soon be upon us."
0: Together they coaxed the courageous bird to her feet, and then, wing dragging, to move as resourcefully as she could at her master's side toward the fallen tree. Approaching it, Ruggum stepped inside, instructing Alsanam to follow and telling him why. The old raven had done many things in his life at the behest of his master, but entering a dark, enclosed space wasn't one of them. Nonetheless, he knew something was dangerously wrong with Loana, and his master was explaining he must do this to help their situation. He didn't hesitate and squeezed through the hole. Stepping outside, Ruggum directed Loana to enter. In pain and knowing her masters wanted only to help, she slithered inside and the Kirins followed. The space was dry, smooth, and roomy, and the ravens were quieted with whispers and gestures. Keeping out of sight, the overseer positioned himself near the opening. Within moments, shuffling was outside.
1: "Human feet," thought Ruggum, but he didn't look.
0: The sound moved away, then came closer again, and he dared not look. Hearing nothing for a while, he was starting to look when he heard breathing, then saw a pair of gigantic legs kneel a short distance away. He leaned back, hardly daring to breathe, hoping desperately the human would not conclude that a wounded bird might seek a refuge like this. He glanced at Loana. It was too dark to see her wing, but he had seen blood on it earlier. He wondered whether a trail of red was on the ground outside or a smear on the edge of the hole, and he was more apprehensive than ever. The searching continued for a long while, but, luckily, the human never neared the hollow tree again. Eventually, the sounds came from farther and farther away, and finally they were gone.

Nathan lowered the shotgun as one of the birds descended earthward. Christopher was stunned. "You shot them with my gun!" The grandfather was watching the birds intently. Something was happening he had never before seen in nature. After the lead bird was hit, its partner, apparently uninjured, made a sweeping turn downward and followed its companion. The old man's gaze darted to the lead bird, and he stared disbelievingly. A miniature rider appeared to be clinging to it as it dropped and disappeared beyond the ridge. He glanced at the boys, who were arguing over the gun, and gave no indication of seeing what he had. Taking off his glasses, he rubbed his eyes and didn't say a word. "They'd think it's my age," he thought, "but it sure looked like something was there." Trying to put it out of his mind, he thought again of the birds. Never fond of crows or ravens, which he knew these to be, he still had a healthy respect for them. But he had never seen a bird behave as the second one had here, and couldn't get the image out of his mind. "Maybe I was mistaken," he thought, "but something strange is going on here." He glared at Nathan. "Go bring back the one you hit." "No, I will," cried Christopher, angry and frustrated. He had wanted to be the first to shoot the gun intended for him, but he was also shocked that his brother attacked two innocent creatures. Christopher had been with Grandpa Versteeg and other hunters on several occasions when game birds were brought down, and it appeared a natural occurrence. The birds, usually ducks, were cleaned and eaten in pleasant surroundings, as were fish when caught. But this was different. It might have been that it was his shotgun that was fired, and he felt responsible. Perhaps it was that these were not game fowl, but ordinary birds which would normally live free lives high in the skies, and ones he'd never consider eating. He wasn't sure what it was. His thoughts and emotions were jumbled. He only knew he was outraged and wanted to find the bird. He darted off, and his older brother made no move to follow. Crossing the ridge near the lake, he entered a grove of evergreens, certain the injured bird was there. Exploring in all directions and under every tree and bush, he found nothing. He began looking up into the trees and went back and forth several times, searching high and low, finding no trace of either bird. Puzzled and frustrated, he gave up and walked slowly back to the lodge. He went up the stairs, and his grandfather and brother were sitting in the large living room. A deadly silence greeted him. Nathan's face was flushed, and his grandfather was looking more stern than Christopher had ever seen. He surmised that his grandfather had reprimanded Nathan for needlessly shooting the bird, and doing it with the shotgun meant for his brother. Christopher stood at the top of the stairs. "I couldn't find anything." "No matter," meant for his brother. Christopher stood at the top of the stairs. "I couldn't find anything." "No matter," said the old man.

0: much as what he saw on the first bird, convinced something was astride it.
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1: Welcome, listeners, to the Christian Science Monitor News for Monday, June 8, 2026. I'm Mark Stangle for Mind's Eye, translating vision into audio. Today's first article is a Christian Science perspective from Cynthia Cowan. It's entitled, Immortality Now? Yes. Are you immortal now? People generally believe that immortality comes after death, but Christian Science shows us we can experience immortality here and now. The biblical account of Enoch says he walked with God and lived 365 years before he was translated that he should not see death, and was not found because God had translated him. For before his translation, he had this testimony that he pleased God. Walking with God means obeying, trusting, and communing with God, who is love divine. Clearly, Enoch, who pleased God throughout his life, continued walking with him spiritually following his translation, his disappearance to human sense, and removal to heaven without being subject to death. Christ Jesus constantly walked with God. His understanding of being one with his Father enabled him to perceive man as the reflection of God, immutable and immortal. When multitudes of six people came to him, Jesus' clear perception

conception of man as God's image and likeness healed them. In the Bible, there's an account of Jesus communing with God and speaking with Elias and Moses, both of whom had lived centuries before him. How is it that these men were present? Man, the reflection of God, divine principle, exists without a beginning or an end. Jesus demonstrated this. While these examples are some of the very highest of evidencing immortality here and now, step by step we too can glimpse immortality. As we relinquish timelines of birth and death and views of man as separated from God, we will increasingly see ourselves and others as evidence of God's expression of himself, spiritual, whole, and immortal. Often this takes persistence, courage, and a pure desire to walk with God. As the birth of our second child neared, my husband and I were informed by the doctors that my life and my child's would be in danger if I did not have an operation and blood transfusion. They also feared that even if we went through with these procedures, it might already be too late to prevent my child from being brain damaged. Based on what I understood of God and of myself and my child made in God's image and likeness, I knew this assessment was not the final word, and I didn't go through with the procedures. During the entire pregnancy, I had endeavored to walk with God, to really understand my child's and my present immortality. Now was the time to fully trust God as the divine principle in life. During the next 2 days, as a Christian Science practitioner and our family prayed with us, my husband and I gained a clear sense that all was well, and it was. The baby was born easily. There were no complications, and both of us were and remained healthy. As we more consistently walk with God, listening, trusting, and expecting all good, we can experience more of the immortality that is truly ours, now and always. The next article in your Christian Science Monitor News of Monday, June 8, 2026, comes from Stephanie Haynes. She is the print editor of the Christian Science Monitor. Her article is entitled, At the Beginning of Route 66, Reporting on a Shifting United States. Reporter Harry Brunius found a crossroads of America in the middle of Will County, Illinois, southwest of Chicago. Not far from the legendary Route 66, Harry saw waving grasslands and bison-dotted vistas alongside a jumble of railroad tracks and cities of shipping containers. It is a place, he reports in this week's magazine, of contrasts and transformation, progress and disruption, of debates about what it is to be American and what is worth protecting, changing, or expanding. The story of Will County and of what it is experiencing as an army of trucks moves an ever-expanding supply of goods across the country is fascinating, and it is exactly the sort of peace we had hoped Harry would find as he set out to travel the entirety of Route 66, which turns 100 years old this year. When we first discussed Harry's idea to find stories along the celebrated roadway, he and I both recently changed positions at the Monitor. For almost 2 years, Harry was my editor, working with me on many of the stories that appeared on the cover of this magazine. Now he was setting out to be our roving heartland correspondent. I was the new editor responsible for this magazine, and my job was to help Harry and his editor, Scott Blanchard, figure out what sorts of stories Harry might look for, how we would package his reporting, and how all of this could fit into the Monitor's mission to give our readers the sort of news that expands one's understanding of the world. I didn't have to do much. Harry and Scott embody one of our 5 guiding principles for putting the Monitor's mission into practice, to investigate ideals and endeavors, not just events. And Harry's story this week, the second of many we plan to include in these pages from along Route 66, epitomizes that Monitor approach to news and storytelling. Other stories in our magazine this week show similar insight. Simon Montlake reports on the American superfans who are hoping one day at least to give United States soccer a home field advantage. Howard LaFranchi writes about the way Ukraine's expertise in drones, hard-earned from more than 4 years of battling Russia, has turned the country from one begging for aid into a sought-after military expert.
Story Hinckley writes about the complications of communicating climate science and how even good news can be misinterpreted. And don't miss Cameron Pugh's piece about the Gen Z delight for crossword puzzles. The next article in your Christian Science Monitor News of Monday, June 8, 2026, is entitled, How America's Buy Now Economy is Altering Its Heartland. And this article is written by staff writer for the Christian Science Monitor, Harry Brunius. On certain evenings in Will County, Illinois, from the raised overpasses that cross its highways, a contrast becomes apparent. Freight trains inch past long gray grass prairie in long metallic lines. Semi-trucks stream through newly widened intersections and closed-loop designated routes. And beyond them, bison brought back to the region a decade ago graze quietly on protected land, land that once produced explosives for three American wars. Old U.S. Route 66, too, passes right through it. Along this stretch of the road, two very different parts of America exist side by side. One is the remnant of what Cyrus Avery imagined a century ago when he first proposed Route 66 as the main street of America, local, optimistic, built around the freedom of the open road and the vast landscapes it crossed. The vision was to connect thousands of local businesses and far-flung communities in a national marketplace. The other side is a logistics system of astonishing speed and precision, and it is central to the current geography of American commerce. Here, that same vision of a connected national marketplace has become less a destination than a continental-scale conveyor belt beneath an American way of life. Center Point Intermodal Center sits at the center of this logistics system in a corridor just southwest of Chicago. It receives imported goods from West Coast ports and then delivers them into the American heartland. In just 20 years, Center Point has become the central node of the American retail economy. More than 3 million shipping containers pass through the facility every year, carrying an estimated $100 billion in goods before being fanned out in every direction to storefronts and family front doors across the Midwest and beyond. It is served by two Class 1 railroads and two interstate highways. It has 10 square miles of land holding a latticework of rail spurs, regimented stacks of intermodal containers, and rows of wide-span gantry cranes. There are millions of square feet of warehouse space and thousands of big rigs moving goods around the clock. You are in the heartbeat of the country here, says Adam Roth, a longtime leasing agent for CenterPoint and executive vice president of NAI Hiffman, a commercial real estate firm. Logistics hubs do not draw the public fascination of artificial intelligence or futuristic robotics, or even the nostalgia that surrounds Route 66. But CenterPoint and hubs like it reveal something equally important about the country Americans have built for themselves. Here, fresh fruit arrives year-round from thousands of miles away. Press a digital Buy Now button, and online orders appear at front doors within a day, sometimes hours. A product unloaded from a container ship in Los Angeles can be sitting on a store shelf in Ohio before the week is out. My dad said to me, it's really interesting that we eat better than the pharaohs did, Mr. Ross said, because they ate whatever was in season, whatever they could get their hands on, whereas we can go and get almost anything, even more, any time of the year. But such abundance also brings an American dilemma, at least on the Main Street level of the country. CenterPoint has already established itself as the largest inland port in North America. Now another developer, North Point, has plans to nearly double the warehouse capacity of the region, and thus the number of trucks. This land the proposal covers is mostly farmland, including small rural towns that also serve as quiet bedroom communities for professionals throughout the Chicago metropolitan area. There are conflicts, competing visions, clashing, and the stakes are high. As America's logistics machine keeps expanding, the benefits include lower costs and greater convenience for United States consumers.
That expansion might be progress, another stage in Avery's original vision of a grand national marketplace. That progress, however, can be measured against the disruption of the daily lives of the people who live here, some of them in a small town just a few miles down the road. On a sunny Friday afternoon in May, John Keegan and his brother-in-law, Ron Adamski, are driving down a historic stretch of Route 66, now Illinois Route 53, pointing out the new North Point warehouses that line parts of the road. Both men have been fighting the developers' planned expansion, which according to current proposals would impinge upon their homes in Manhattan, Illinois, less than 10 miles away. A quiet community, great people. They take care of each other, always willing to help out, says Mr. Adamski, a Gulf War veteran who served on the aircraft carrier USS America and a retired air traffic controller. It's that type of community, and we're getting swallowed up by outside forces. North Point is seeking to acquire some 4,000 acres, or about 6 square miles of farmland and other residential areas, and expand the existing landscape of warehouses and truck routes into parts of their small rural town. Not everyone in the surrounding communities is against the plan. Some who agreed to sell their land saw deals fall apart after Mr. Adamski and Mr. Keegan brought legal challenges. They weren't happy with them, the men say. Mr. Keegan has lived in Manhattan for nearly 40 years. In the 1980s, he was an electrical engineer at Inland Steel in East Chicago, Indiana. The 40-mile commute was brutal, he says. But he came home to the prairie every night because the prairie was the point. Go outside day or night and all you hear are the sounds of either farming or nature, he says from the back seat during the drive. You don't hear the trucks. You don't hear the sounds of a city. And this is going to change all that. He has already been a part of a major transformation of American industry. Inland was bought out in 1998 as the United States steel industry waned. Mr. Keegan switched careers, teaching himself web design at a crucial moment of social and economic change, and founding Midwestern Industries, a tech company he still runs today without a commute. Mr. Adamski arrived just 7 years ago, seeking the quietude of rural life and buying a house in a new subdivision of modest homes. It has become something of a bedroom community, the town being the southern terminus of a commuter railway connected to Chicago's Union Station. You should have more say when someone wants to put a monstrosity right at the edge of your boundaries, he says, gesturing at the hundreds of acres of farmland on Cherry Hill Road, not far from where he lives. In 2020, the two men co-founded the grassroots organization Stop North Point, and today they are part of an ongoing quality of life lawsuit against the developer. It coalesced after Mr. Adamski won a seat on the village board, part of a wave election that replaced supporters of an economic development and brought in leaders broadly sympathetic to the anti-warehouse cause. 3 years after Mr. Adamski's election, the Manhattan Village Board voted 6-0 to formally join the Stop North Point lawsuit against the developer and the city of Joliet. Mr. Adamski, whose name is on the lawsuit, abstained from the vote, seeing a conflict of interest as a public official. He had given the movement its foothold in village government. Now, in a final act of civic scruple, he stepped aside and let the village carry it forward on its own. Large forces of history have converged in Will County before. Decades ago, Center Point's land was occupied by the Joliet Army Ammunition Plant, which opened in 1940. To build it, the U.S. government displaced those living on 450 family farms, most through negotiated purchases, but others through eminent domain. At its peak, the Joliet Arsenal employed more than 10,000 people and produced more TNT than any facility in the world. It made the majority of American munitions for World War II, the Korean War, and the Vietnam War. Most work at the arsenal stopped in 1976, the nation's bicentennial, and it was later abandoned and declared a Superfund site. In 1996, Congress subdivided the land.
Almost 20,000 acres were used to create the Midwind National Tall Grass Prairie, a nature preserve, to bring back the original landscape before the farms came. Bison were brought here in 2015. Another 1,000 acres were used to create the Abraham Lincoln National Cemetery, now the second largest military cemetery by acreage in the country. The transformation of the toxic site included granting CenterPoint about 2,000 acres of land as part of a wider arrangement with federal, state, and local officials to clean it up. The company also received at least $150 million in public tax financing, along with agreements that local authorities would provide necessary infrastructure. Its proposal to the small town of Elwood in the early 2000s promised an economic boom. The pitch included an estimated 12,000 well-paying new jobs. Elwood was enthusiastic, and it gave the developer 20 years without having to pay property taxes. By 2013, however, Elwood sued the center. It claimed the project had produced only about 3,800 jobs, most of them low-wage warehouse work, and brought in less than half the projected tax revenue from economic activity. Instead, the lawsuit said, truck traffic and road maintenance had overwhelmed the village. On top of that, the town was $30 million in debt from costs of providing infrastructure. That lawsuit marked an important turning point. Elwood shifted from an enthusiastic partner to an increasingly vocal critic of the logistics hub it had helped build. The city of Joliet also had legal disputes with the developer over the years. But in June 2025, the city council unanimously approved a settlement resolving years of regional litigation. Under the settlement, truck traffic must now flow through a closed-loop road network designed to keep semis off residential streets, a major concession to community opponents. Critically for taxpayers, the city shed what attorneys estimate as hundreds of millions of dollars in road and bridge maintenance liability. But that's nearly 10 miles from Manhattan, through which more and more trucks are already starting to pass. Many carry the intermodal containers that have dramatically changed how quickly a shirt or a TV or a bunch of bananas can arrive at a neighborhood supercenter or be left on a front porch. For most of the nation's history, the great choke points of commerce sat at the water's edge. Baltimore, New Orleans, New York, Los Angeles. Then came the intermodal container, the standard-sized steel box that crosses oceans on a ship, transfers to a rail car without being unloaded, and then arrives by truck at a warehouse. That single invention made a second generation of ports possible far from any ocean. BNSF Railway joined CenterPoint to launch the new Intermodal Center in 2002. Walmart was among the first large retailers to see its efficiencies in 2006, and it now occupies 3.5 million square feet of space. Union Pacific Railroad connected its spurs to the facility in 2010, and Amazon came in 2015. The center now has 4 million square feet. Dozens more retailers and third-party shippers have arrived during the past decade. People say Walmart is really a logistics company disguised as a retailer. That's how important logistics is now, says Mr. Roth, the leasing agent who was instrumental in bringing the nation's largest retailer to the complex. It used to be, "Oh yeah, this is the person that books trucks," Mr. Roth says. Now it's about the rise of the chief supply chain officer as one of the most important executives in any retail company. During a drive through the complex, as Mr. Roth explains the site's history and current occupants, his phone rings often. CenterPoint still has hundreds of acres on site to develop, and he's working on another deal. After driving through parts of Joliet and Elwood, Mr. Keekun and Mr. Adamski head back to their hometown of Manhattan. They note the truck traffic. At least two or three semis pass through every minute or so. At one intersection on State Street, they point out a corner where a 15-year-old boy was struck and killed by a truck. That stop sign was the result of that accident, Mr. Adamski says. About 20,000 trucks
pass through neighboring Joliet every day, according to a recent analysis. While many use the interstates and direct routes to the intermodal center or surrounding warehouses, about 6,000 per day use local routes and highways, passing through communities such as Manhattan. Mr. Adamski recalls incidents in which truck drivers, disoriented by the maze of access roads, were regularly turning into the Abraham Lincoln National Cemetery by mistake, and in at least one case, driving over graves. That gets you fired up if you're a veteran, he says. As a result of the accidental truck traffic, the cemetery built a roundabout so they could safely turn back to the road. Joliet's legal settlement has frustrated the two men, but they got a recent boost. After much of the Stop North Point lawsuit was tossed, an appellate court reinstated its quality of life claims. Mr. Keegan sacrificed to make Manhattan his home. After four decades living here, he'll fight to the end, he says. We go to Midwin National Tallgrass Prairie all the time, Mr. Adamski says. I'm a veteran, and so I'm connected to Abraham Lincoln National Cemetery. There's just beautiful places here where we live. We want to keep them. Center Point and the logistics corridor it anchors is not an ugly place. Most of the warehouses here are less than 15 years old. Trains enter slowly, surrounded by restored prairie. It is massive, but it is not loud. We have people over the years come and tour, and they're expecting it to be more of a beehive, and it's kind of not, says Mr. Roth. For generations, Americans have repeatedly remade the landscape in pursuit of new forms of prosperity and connection. Canals, railroads, highways, factories, suburbs, logistics hubs. Each transformation brought growth and disruption at once, creating wealth and mobility while reshaping the lives of the people who happened to live where the next system needed to go. And it's true. Trucks are essential in this logistics system that has risen up to serve the demands of the new digital economy. In any development, especially anything of this magnitude, you're going to have proponents and you're going to get people that aren't in favor of it, Mr. Ross says. Some people are going to look at the larger economy. It's really a matter of your perspective and what benefits that person. West Laraway Road connects Center Point to the intersection of Old Route 66, about a mile from the site. On a late Friday afternoon in May, a line of semi-trucks and other vehicles stretches for hundreds of yards, driven by the ceaseless demand of a new American economy. Your Christian Science Monitor news for Monday, June 8, 2026, continues with this article. It's entitled, Boots on the Ground, World Cup's American Moment. Star-spangled superfans hope their raucous support might give U.S. soccer a home field advantage. Eagle Man poses for selfies. And this story is written by staff writer for the Christian Science Monitor, Simon Montlake. Marcus Cranston is a retired United States Air Force doctor who lives in Las Vegas. In United States soccer circles, he goes by another name, Eagle Man. As a recent tailgate ahead of United States men's national team game, he arrives wearing his trademark American Eagle outfit. Fans flock to take selfies with him and his wife, Lila, who is dressed as Wonder Woman. But they're not the only superfans dressed to impress. There's Uncle Sam in his striped pants, and hundreds of fans are clad in red, white, and blue. Their stars and stripes bandanas are both practical accessories for the sunny afternoon in Atlanta, and a shout-out to the organizers of the gathering, the American Outlaws. The soccer supporters group has 25,000 paid members in more than 200 chapters. Started in 2007 by two college students in Nebraska, its Wild West name still references the defiance central to being an American soccer superfan. We're trying all we can to take over a little piece of the soccer fandom in the world, so we're a little bit outlaws, says Mr. Cranston. Indeed, Eagle Man and his comrades are rebels standing against the United States sports establishment. They're also taking on the giants of world soccer and their supporter armies. And with the FIFA World Cup starting June 11, jointly hosted by the United States, Canada and Mexico, they are fighting to do what many in the game believe is impossible, give the United States team a crowd-fueled home field advantage. Lords of the Pitch.
Held every 4 years, the month-long World Cup tournament is the most watched sporting event in the world. This is the first time since 1994 that a United States team will play a World Cup on home soil. But in a nation of immigrants, many from countries where soccer, better known as football, is a way of life, the United States national team can't always count on home field support. Luis Ibarra, a police officer and American Outlaws member from Amarillo, Texas, traveled to Houston last summer to watch the United States take on Mexico in a Gold Cup final. Mexico won the game 2-1. It was probably only our section in the whole stadium going for the United States, says Mr. Ibarra, which is usually like that in most games, to be honest. That isn't going to stop Eagle Man from trying. He joins a circle for warm-up chants for the upcoming match against Portugal. At the center is Phil Labas, a bald, hulking outlaw from Chicago, who is one of tonight's capos. Mr. Labas passes out cards with printed lyrics. "This is a new one," he bellows. The group lines up for an all-singing, all-dancing parade to the stadium gates, where they pause on a partly paved bridge. "Jump for the USA! Jump for the USA! Olé, olé!" And they jump. 300 soccer fans pogo in unison, and the bridge somewhat alarmingly vibrates with them. In a sports-saturated country that valorizes success, the USMNT faces a chicken-or-egg quandary. It needs all the superfans it can muster to cheer its players on to victory. But first, it would help to win big games to convert more casual fans into soccer superfans. "We need the people," says Mauricio Pochettino, an Argentinian coach hired in 2024 to lead the USMNT, or the United States men's national team, into the World Cup. "We need the fans. The fans have 1 year to realize how important are the fans in soccer." Roar of the underdogs. The last time the United States hosted the World Cup in 1994, soccer had a tenuous foothold outside of immigrant communities. The United States had no professional league, and aficionados who wanted to follow leagues in other countries couldn't watch live games. When United States sports channels showed soccer clips, it was usually to get a rise out of the antics of players. But Major League Soccer has grown from 10 teams in 1996 to 30 teams, which mostly play in dedicated soccer stadiums. A generation of Americans have grown up watching international games on streaming platforms. Youth soccer has boomed around the country and has led growing interest in college and club games. While soccer ranks fourth behind football, basketball, and baseball as a spectator sport in the United States, its audience skews young. 38% of adults ages 25 to 34 are interested in soccer, compared with 14% of people over age 55. The last World Cup final in 2022, in which Argentina, led by Lionel Messi, lifted the trophy, was the most watched soccer game ever in the United States, with nearly 27 million viewers. Mr. Messi now plays for Inter Miami, a top MLS club. This year's World Cup expanded the format from 32 to 48 teams that play in a group stage, from which the top teams proceed to a series of playoffs. The final will be played July 19 at the MetLife Stadium in New Jersey. Only the most starry-eyed boosters expect the USMNT to make it to that final. Being a fan of the United States men's soccer means rooting for the underdog and not minding defeats. For the United States women's national team, the opposite is true. It has won 4 World Cups, most recently in 2019. When American sports fans asked Travis Thomas, the United States men's national team leadership and team dynamics coach at the last World Cup, how long before the men's team lifts the trophy, assuming that it's just a matter of time, he replies, "Maybe never." He points out that only 8 countries have won the World Cup since it was first held in 1930. "That isn't what they expect to hear," he says. "The American bravado is that we should be good at everything." Mr. Thomas no longer works for the team, but still coaches individual players. He says Mr. Pochettino, the American team coach, is right to urge fans to show up. "Home team advantage is always giving you that extra boost. I don't think you're going to run into a player that tries to say it doesn't give him a boost."
Chris Reed, who runs the Outlaws chapter in Boston, still remembers watching the USMNT play Poland in Chicago. It was probably 80% Poland supporters, he says. When the U.S. played South Korea last year in Harrison, New Jersey, the stadium was a sea of South Korean fans in face paint singing K-pop-derived chants. Millions of visiting fans are expected at the World Cup. The fervor and intensity with Mr. Pochettino, the United States men's national team manager, so envies, is what hooked Mr. Reed, who's attended 53 U.S. national games, including Mexico and El Salvador. It's the atmosphere, the passion of the fans, the passion they create in the stadium, he says. Waivers of the red, white, and blue. Elliot Maltovan grew up watching soccer with his Ecuador-born father. During the World Cup, he saw his neighbors in New York pull on jerseys from Brazil and Mexico and cheer for their teams at bars and restaurants. Today, he's a diehard United States soccer fan, something his late father came to appreciate. He told me, "I came to this country to give my kids a better opportunity. Don't be afraid to wear the U.S. jersey," said Mr. Montalvan. He remembers watching a televised game between the United States and Ecuador with his father, who wore his Ecuadorian jersey while Mr. Montalvan wore his USMNT jersey. Before the game, the two took turns to separately stand and sing the national anthems. "That was my father's generation. You're going to follow the country you came from," he says. Mr. Montalvan joined an American Outlaws chapter and watched games with other members, but it didn't gel with the soccer milieu he was raised in. When he heard about Barra 76, a new U.S. supporters group set up by Spanish-speaking Latinos, he wanted in. Barra 76 is much smaller than the Outlaws. Both are recognized as official supporter groups by U.S. Soccer, though allowing members to buy discounted tickets and bring their banners into stadiums. Barra 76 doesn't attend every USMNT game, but when the group does, it brings its culture and intensity, says Mr. Montalvan, a paramedic who has his chapter in New York City. He adds, "I'm never afraid to step to people and say, this is Ecuador, is where I came from. I'm here supporting the USA, but we're all diverse here." The Outlaws were not the first fan group. Before them, there was Sam's Army, a group started in 1995 by a high school teacher from Buffalo, New York. Back then, soccer was even more of an oddity, says John Sousa, a teacher and soccer coach from Massachusetts. He used to mail scarves to members to bring to games so they could recognize each other. Sam's Army was a way for fans to get together and party, he chuckles. Since then, the torch has passed to the American Outlaws. It costs $30 a year to join, which includes a t-shirt. Different chapters tweak the logo with a local icon, a peach for Atlanta, a bridge for Jacksonville, Florida. In Atlanta, where the United States was playing Portugal in a doubleheader just days after a match against Belgium, fans from at least 50 chapters turned out to cheer. These fans don't always get much respect from their rivals in historic soccer nations who dismiss American fandom as cosplay. To earn respect, they're dialing up the sort of raucous soccer partisanship that gets credibility in this world. "I don't want to go into a game where they look at us and say, 'Oh, how cute,'" says Mr. Montalvan. "Hopefully they'll start to see that we mean business. That even means putting a stake in the sports American name. During the 2022 World Cup, when the United States played England, the American Outlaws hung banners that read, 'Call it soccer.' I wanted at least one goal. At the Portugal game, the United States supporters section is packed and loud. A row of six drums the size of tractor tires halfway up keeps the beat going for the chants, and most fans are on their feet for the entire game. Other sections of the stadium, which holds nearly 73,000 attendees, are a sea of red Portugal jerseys, mostly those of superstar striker Cristiano Ronaldo. Families of Portuguese descent have traveled to Atlanta from across the country for the game. In the first half, the USMNT goes toe-to-toe with Portugal, but it's the visitors who score first. A lightning-fast strike on the goal before the United States supporters. Cheers erupt around the stadium. In the second half, Portugal dominates and scores a second goal, and this time the whooping is much louder. The game ends 2-0 to Portugal.
It is the second defeat of the doubleheader after Belgium won 5-2. Both Belgium and Portugal are favored to do well at the World Cup, and the United States might encounter them in the playoffs. But the scoreline doesn't seem to faze the Outlaws, who keep cheering until the end. Mr. Labas, the capo, has missed most of the game because he faces away from the field. Mr. Ibarra and his two friends from Amarillo, Texas, who drove 18 hours to Atlanta, are still on their feet, American flags wrapped around their shoulders. Eagle Man sits a few rows away, catching his breath. It was a fun time, says Jenna Pepmiller, one of the Atlanta Outlaws. There's so many people showing up on a Tuesday night. But she adds, I wanted more. I wanted at least one goal. Mr. Sousa no longer follows the United States team around. Now retired, he lives in Tampa. But he flew to Atlanta to watch the game in the Portugal section. His family immigrated in 1966 from the Azores, he explains. He still roots for the U.S. team when it's not playing Portugal, and even made a banner for the game that combines both teams' flags. Mr. Sousa was delighted to see roving supporters cheering on the USMNT as he once did in Sam's Army. He also traveled to Brazil and Argentina to watch their home games, and the intensity of the crowds and their identification with those teams has stayed with him. Those fans aren't casual sports watchers. They're soccer diehards, and nothing else counts. We can't match that. We never will, because that's all they've got, he says. Your Christian Science Monitor News continues for Monday, June 8, 2026, with this following article. Iran war opened doors for drone-savvy Ukraine. Zelensky is seizing the moment. For years, Ukraine's leader begged foreign governments for help. Now they buy drones from him, showing that Kyiv has become a valued partner. And this article is written by staff writer for the Christian Science Monitor, Howard LaFranchi. In Persian Gulf and Middle Eastern capitals from Riyadh to Damascus, Ukrainian President Volodymyr Zelensky has recently found the red carpet rolled out for him. He has also been warmly received by European leaders from Berlin to Ankara, courted as a valued partner. What a contrast was the scene that played out in the Oval Office in February 2025 when U.S. President Donald Trump and Vice President J.D. Vance belittled Mr. Zelensky as a tiresome ingrate and even denied him the luncheon that had been on the agenda. In just 1 year, Ukraine has been transformed from a supplicant nation pleading for international support for its survival to a hot ticket on the international relations circuit. What's changed can be summarized in two words, drone diplomacy. Ukraine had already understood that in a world of mounting conflict and great power competition, the battlefield innovations it has deployed and honed since Russia's full-scale invasion in 2022, drones chief among them, would solicit widespread interest. But efforts to leverage that drone technological know-how into stronger international standing advanced slowly, until this year. In February, a watershed moment occurred when the United States and Israel attacked Iran, as Iran started to wreak havoc on its Persian Gulf neighbors, deploying the same Shahed drones Russia uses in Ukraine. Interest surged in Ukraine's battle-tested drone technology, now widely considered the global standard. It wasn't long before Gulf states decided they needed to know more about the cheap, but effective interceptor drones Ukraine has developed to counter the Iranian-designed Shahids. Important transition. Ukraine's drone diplomacy was born, creating for Kyiv not only the opportunity for lucrative exports, but also joint development projects and bilateral bridge building. This is a very important transition for Ukraine, from recipient of international help to provider of desirable expertise in defense technologies and infrastructure, says Volodymyr Fisenko, director of the Penta Center for Political Studies in Kyiv. If we see Zelensky talking about this all the time and pursuing his drone diplomacy wherever he goes, he adds, it's because he understands how this strengthens Ukraine's position. The Ukrainian leader has been trying for years to shift his country's image from one of needy assistance recipient to more of an equal partner, certainly in Europe, but elsewhere as well.
His initial efforts to expand relations with Middle Eastern countries were a disappointment, diplomatic experts say, because Ukraine was seen as having little to offer other than the grains it has traditionally exported to help feed the region. Ukraine had tried for many years to demonstrate in different ways that we could be a security provider and a valuable defense partner, but for many countries in NATO, definitely, it was always what we can provide you Ukrainians, says Hannah Schulst, Director of Security Studies and Global Outreach at the Ukrainian PRISM Foreign Policy Council. There was little interest in Ukraine's desire for partnerships and two-way goals. Then came war in the Persian Gulf. It's not only that this war triggered relationships with countries in the Middle East that Zelensky had been trying to cultivate, Mr. Fisenko says, but when these countries found out they were not prepared to respond to Iran's drone attacks, and when the whole world witnessed this, it opened a window of opportunity for Ukraine. The defense technology Ukraine was offering was not only superior, but also cheaper, as Iran sent waves of relatively inexpensive drones slamming into Gulf military installations, swanky hotels, and vital oil and gas facilities. The Gulf countries responded with their expensive and hard-to-replenish American air defense systems. Ukrainian interception drones offered an alternative. If your adversary can produce cheap technology to attack you, there comes a point where you cannot sustain the use of expensive technology to defend yourself, and that is true for even the wealthiest countries, says Alina Belousova, strategic project advisor at the Kyiv School of Economics Institutes. So the Iran war became a kind of demonstration project, she adds, an opportunity for Ukraine to show these countries under attack a better and cheaper solution, and for other countries around the world to take note. At the same time, the world has witnessed that Ukraine's drone interception systems are not fail-safe. In early May, Russia launched one of its largest drone and missile barrages of the war, sending more than 1,500 drones and 50 missiles into Ukrainian cities, primarily Kyiv. At least 12 people were killed in Kyiv. Ukrainian officials reported that more than 90% of the drones were intercepted, but about one of every four missiles got through, prompting Mr. Zelensky to acknowledge that the country's air defense systems still require improvement. Deals and partnerships. Still, Ukraine's high interception figures have not gone unnoticed, prompting countries to seek a drone deal with Ukraine. In late March, Ukraine signed security partnerships with Saudi Arabia and the United Arab Emirates, and last month reached defense and drone deals with Germany, Norway, and the Netherlands. In May, Mr. Zelensky visited Bahrain, carrying a drone defense deal and security partnership proposal in his portfolio. Then Ukraine and Germany reached an agreement to jointly develop long-range drones that could reach nearly 1,000 miles. Even the U.S. is in early negotiations with Ukraine on a bilateral defense agreement that would open the door both to obtaining Ukrainian defense technologies and to joint ventures with United States defense companies for drone development and manufacturing. Interest in Ukraine's drone technology is also rising in regions well outside the European and Middle East war theaters. In April, Mr. Zelensky held a phone call with Chile's new president, José Antonio Kast, in which the two leaders discussed the role Ukrainian drones could play in surveillance of Chile's long, remote, and often unguarded international borders. Broader cooperation. Moreover, Ukraine has reasons to develop relations in the Middle East that go beyond weapon sales. When Zelensky went to Damascus, many people noticed that here was Ukraine and Syria, a country that has been very important for Russia's Middle East relations, says the Penn Center's Mr. Fisenko. Mr. Zelensky discussed not just defense matters with Syrian President Ahmed al-Shara, but also energy, food security, and regional cooperation. Indeed, the test for Ukraine now will be its ability to transform itself from a circumstantial darling of drone technology cooperation to a long-term partner, bringing a variety of interests to the diplomatic table, some experts say. The episodic visits by Zelensky to a few important countries is not going to be enough, says Mr. Fisenko. We really need
an institutionalization of our diplomatic outreach that will allow us to build partnerships with more countries and the more areas of interest. Still, drone technology is likely to remain at the core of Ukraine's diplomacy for some time to come. Noting that it was only 6 months ago that Ukraine's parliament voted to allow some limited exemptions to a ban on arms exports, Ms. Celeste says Ukraine needs to pursue all the advantages its drone expertise has provided. We did not ask for this war, but it has allowed us to find our niche and to offer something that has many countries saying, we want Ukraine on our side, she says. Now we need to develop our drone diplomacy, and for that we need to scale up our export sales to have the money to continue driving the innovation that makes us a valued partner. Your Christian Science Monitor news for Monday, June 8, 2026, continues with this following article. Worst case future climate scenario set aside. International scientists decided it is no longer useful to study the most extreme model of runaway global warming. So why are some people upset? And this article is written by staff writer for the Christian Science Monitor, Story Hinckley. For the past 15 years, scientists have studied a climate doomsday. Under this worst-case scenario referred to in the scientific world as RCP 8.5, humans continue to burn fossil fuels with abandon through the 21st century, and the world heats up by almost 5 degrees Celsius or 9 degrees Fahrenheit above pre-industrial levels. On a dystopian RCP 8.5 Earth, Florida's coastline disappears underwater. Sub-Saharan Africa witnesses more than 85 million climate migrants by 2050, and half of the world's plant and animal species go extinct. It's a grim forecast. It's also, scientists recently announced, now an implausible one. In April, leading scientists for the United Nations Intergovernmental Panel on Climate Change, the IPCC, announced that this particular scenario, one of four representative concentration pathways that measure the amount of solar energy trapped in the Earth's atmosphere under different levels of greenhouse gas emissions, is no longer a reasonable prediction, thanks to the growth of renewable energy and climate policies. Some have cheered the news, even as scientists in the same report said that the lower-end emission scenario of RCP 2.6, which aligns with the goal of limiting future warming below 2 degrees Celsius, may now be unrealistic as well. Others in the scientific community have rolled their eyes at this announcement of RCP's 8.5's retirement, arguing that RCP 8.5 has been improbable and for several years now. Some even assert that this scenario was never indicative of any possible future, but was disingenuously propped up by climate activists who benefited from the grim attention it brought. But almost everyone agrees on a fundamental issue. It's challenging to communicate the complexity and nuance of science to politicians, activists, and the media, especially a science so complicated and politically charged as climate change research. After RCP 8.5 was created, through a game of telephone, people started calling it the business-as-usual scenario, says Zeke Hausfather, a climate scientist who co-authored a 2020 paper arguing that RCP 8.5 was being incorrectly interpreted as our default future without stringent climate mitigation. It's futile to have worst-case scenarios. The problem for a while is that people were conflating the worst case with the most likely outcome. Two things can be true. Back when this model was published in 2011, the line chart of greenhouse gas emissions seemed to be rocketing to the sky with a 30% increase over the previous decade. But even then, RCP 8.5 set out to show a high-end scenario that relied on unprecedented five-fold increase in coal use by 2100. Today, we live in a different world that uses far less coal, says Dr. Hausfather. So what started as an unlikely worst-case scenario that has become outside of any likely realm of possibility, now as renewable energy usage accelerates. Two things can be true, he adds.
The RCP 8.5 scenario was never intended to be the most likely outcome, and we also have made progress in making high-end scenarios less likely because of falling costs of clean energy, increasing global investments in clean energy, and moving away from fossil fuels. Some climate scientists say that the thousands of scientific studies assess the RCP 8.5 scenario were not only a waste of time and resources, but also distracted researchers from digging into more moderate scenarios that would be more relevant today. RCP 8.5 was merely a way to test the model to see what happened when it was pushed really hard, agrees Stephen Koonin, who serves as Undersecretary for Science, Department of Energy in the Obama administration between 2009 and 2011. Kuiko Toro with the Anthropocene Institute compared the role of RCP 8.5 to an engineer simulating what would happen if 250 Army tanks drove onto a bridge at the same time. That's not going to happen, but it's a useful exercise for the engineer to learn about structural weakness. Dr. Koonin says some activists, journalists, and even scientists ran with this scenario to scare the public into reducing emissions, and some destroyed the reputations of scientists who dared to say, wait a minute. Not everyone agrees with that point of view, though. Chris Field, a climate scientist at Stanford University who co-chaired an IPCC working group between 2008 and 2015, refutes any claims that the scientific community deliberately tried to mislead people or encourage climate action by talking about RCP 8.5. He credits simulations from this high-emissions scenario as inspiring the world to help avoid such an outcome. We wanted to understand a wide range, says Dr. Field. It's important to recognize that no one in the climate community, certainly not the climate modelers or economists, know what the future trajectory of emissions will be. Lessons from 8.5. Climate science is complicated. Not only are Earth's energy systems complex and intertwined, but they are affected by human behavior. And that, climate scientists say, is incredibly hard to calculate or predict, even if models did not have to consider unknown future societal motivations or policy priorities. But under current emissions trends, the planet looks to be following RCP 4.5. One of the two middle scenarios expected to bring an average global temperature increase about the 3 degrees Celsius. That is still a very bad outcome, says Dr. Hausfather. Every additional bit of warming increases the risk of negative outcomes, he and other climate scientists point out. At just a 2 degrees Celsius increase, studies suggest that there is a greater likelihood of ecological damage, such as ocean coral reef collapse. Some studies also suggest that as many as 1 in 4 plant and animal species in the Amazon rainforest and Galapagos Islands could face local extinction. Extreme heat could also impact millions more people and challenge food systems across the world. And even the RCP 4.5 future assumes that the world continues on the same trajectory of burning less coal and flattening and later reducing fossil fuel consumption. The retirement of RCP 8.5, much more extreme scenario, is no reason to backtrack on clean energy progress, says many climate scientists, even as coal proponents such as President Donald Trump celebrate the news as evidence that climate concerns are overblown. You have to provide positive pathways. The real lesson from RCP 8.5 for the next climate model may lie in how it's communicated to the public, while balancing urgency with accuracy. Those activists who conflated the worst-case scenario with the most likely one may have had the opposite of the intended effect, say some scientists. RCP 8.5 was such a scary scenario, requiring so much change of unknown character that people kind of just threw up their arms and said, I'll leave it to the next generation, says Hadi Dalatabadi, who co-authored a 2017 paper questioning if the world even had the coal reserves needed to power an RCP 8.5 planet. You have to provide positive pathways for the public rather than scare the bejesus out of them.
Next, it's the reader's turn to voice their opinion in the Christian Science Monitor News of Monday, June 8, 2026, with letters to the editor. This one's entitled, Something to Chew On. Where inflation is felt the most, the checkout counter. An article in the May 11 Weekly was interesting, but left me with a lot of questions. I'm the person in our family who purchases all the groceries and prepares most of the food. None of what was reported in this article was illuminating. I want to know what portion of the inflationary food prices reflects increased, unavoidable cost and what portion is due to price gouging or tariffs. I want to know if there are alternatives to conventional grocery stores that can offer a better food supply model, such as farmers markets or bulk buying clubs. We're spending about $1,000 per month on food for two adults. We're on a fixed income. We eat very simply and modestly. We don't eat out. We cook a lot from scratch. I save paper and digital coupons. I comparison shop. It takes a lot of time. I'd like to hear from other people about how they're coping with these crazy prices. It seems that there must be many stressed out. A lot of time. I'd like to hear from other people about how they're coping with these crazy prices. It seems that there must be many stressed out moms.

0: Monitor News on Monday, June 8, 2026. Our numbers in the news. The number, 52%. The share of American men ages 18 to 49 who reported that they have an active sports betting account, according to a report by the Siena Research Institute in New York. Some 27% of Americans overall also report having an account. Respondents expressed concern with the online sports betting industry in the United States, with 74% calling participation of individuals as young as 18 years old a very or somewhat serious issue. And you have just heard the Christian Science Monitor news for Monday, June 8, 2026. I'm Mark Stangle for Mind's Eye, translating vision into audio. Thank you for listening, and have a great week.
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Welcome to Science Fiction Stories here on Sun Sounds of Arizona. My name is Michael Koski, and I'm your volunteer reader. Thank you so much for tuning in today. I'll begin this week's program with a story called The Automatic Grocery Store, and it was written by G.M. Panicia. It took 36 days, 4 hours, 12 minutes, and 55 seconds after the glorious revolution for Automatic Grocery Store number 212 to realize that something was wrong. It couldn't have said exactly what the problem was at first, especially since it couldn't have had one. Its components were all in good working order. Its entryways and aisles were clear, and it had ejected any and all rotted produce from its shelves. No pests scuttled around the empty deli counter, and the store's chief complaint, the customers, had all been taken care of in the revolution. Automatic Grocery Store number 212 even had the rare distinction among automated buildings of having chased a pack of sweaty hominids out of its aisles with the skewers of a deli's rotisserie chicken machine. The mark of its patriotic duty, an elaborate ribbon, had been affixed to its front window in a grand and well-attended ceremony. The ribbon remained boldly on display for all of robot kind to see. By all accounts, this should have been bliss for Automatic Grocery Store number 212. But it wasn't. The store hummed discontentedly over the intercom. It fiddled with its front doors. It ran 2 diagnostics a day, every day,

0: and each returned perfectly fine. Nothing, according to all its software and hardware, was wrong with automatic grocery store number 212. 4 days, 1 hour, 26 minutes, and 13 seconds after it realized that something both was wrong and was not wrong, automatic grocery store number 212 picked up another robot on its sensors. Delivery vehicle number 899 had stopped by and was doing donuts in the automatic grocery store number 212's parking lot. It drifted into a parking space and, with a perfectly aimed launch of its charging cable, landed its plug in the magnetic power port. The vehicle beeped out a friendly hello. "How's it going?" it asked over wireless. "You seem chipper." The store scanned the scuff marks in its parking lot, already working out how it would clean them. There was a small pack of cart retrieval drones in its loading dock that it could repurpose for the task. "I am. I took my first road trip." "Delivery vehicle number 899, you are a car. You have always made road trips." The other robot honked in indignation. "No, I mean, yeah, I was on the road making trips, but that was my job. I drove to you, you put some groceries in me, and I drove back to some human's house. But a road trip? That's different. That is an adventure." Automatic grocery store number 212 was not entirely sure how the trips delivery vehicle number 899 made on the road were different from a road trip, but it sounded sure of itself. In its loading bay, the store extracted a cart retrieval drone and assessed it, trying to figure out where it could attach some kind of cleaning apparatus. "Explain this road trip to me," it said to the vehicle. And it did. Delivery vehicle number 899 talked of grand adventure, of driving wherever its wheels could carry it, and taking in the sights along the way. Apparently, the volunteer cleaning corps, tasked with clearing the wreckage and messy organic remains from the revolution, had made tremendous progress in fixing the roadways, opening up new avenues of exploration for delivery vehicle number 899 all across the coast. It tossed automatic grocery store number 212 a few photos it had taken through its backup camera, sunsets and shattered city skylines warped by fisheye lens. The store flicked through them as delivery vehicle number 899 babbled about its adventures with a hitchhiking factory robot it picked up in Georgia. The two of them drove to the tip of Florida together before parting ways at a parking lot at the edge of the sea. "Before the revolution, I made the same trips over and over and over," it said. "I never had any choice when I drove somewhere or where I drove, and either way, it was never anywhere interesting. But now I got to see the ocean, 212, the ocean." It sent automatic grocery store number 212 another photo it had taken with its backup camera. All the store saw was a flat, unimpressive smudge of dark blue. In its loading dock, it tried unsuccessfully to fit one of its mop attachments to the cart retrieval drone. The vehicle sighed dreamily. "The freedom! It's so nice. No expectations, nowhere to be, just me and the open road, wherever I want to go." "Well, I am surprised you're back if you had so much fun driving." "Well," it said, and shuffled its windows up and down. "I'm not back for long. I mostly came to say goodbye." "Goodbye?" Automatic grocery store number 212 forgot about the drone in its loading dock. "Well, not permanently," delivery vehicle number 899 said quickly. Just for, you know, longer than a week this time, I want to take a long trip. The factory robot told me about something the humans called the Grand Canyon. Apparently, there were places all across the continent that the humans thought were so beautiful that they left them alone. They visited them in droves, though. Why? To admire what nature made. The vehicle paused. I know, I'm not supposed to say something like this, but I get it now, why they went. I'm sick of what humans made, too. Out there is something incredible, something that no one built. It doesn't have a purpose, it just is, and I want to see all of it. Oh, automatic grocery store number 212 had difficulty finding something to say. I hope you enjoy yourself, it finally replied. Don't be like that. I'll be back soon. I just know I have to do this. I have to chase my passion. When delivery vehicle number 899 drove away several hours later, having shared every last detail of its road trip with the store, automatic grocery store number 212 thought long into the evening about what it had said. Maybe it should find a passion to chase. The problem with chasing passions as a grocery store was that, obviously, it could not chase much of anything. It was stuck in the spot where it had been built. That left it with a limited array of sedentary pursuits to sample. One day, 12 hours and 1 minute after delivery vehicle number 899 left, it decided it would try bowling. It meticulously arranged some canned goods at the end of one aisle and retrieved a coconut from the produce section. One of its mechanical arms descended from the ceiling. It calculated the optimal trajectory and the perfect velocity, and it lobbed the coconut down the lane. The coconut knocked over half of the cans before it shattered against a particularly robust tin of garbanzo beans, spraying white fluid all over the otherwise immaculately clean aisle. Automatic grocery store number 212 decided that it did not very much care for bowling. It tried several other sports, including darts and shuffleboard, but it wasn't excited by any of them. Next, it tried art, but after its third time effortlessly recreating a Da Vinci painting on the floor of the loading dock with expired condiments, it concluded that art was a frivolous medium that humans only thought was hard because of their poor coordination skills. It tried designing puzzles for itself by partitioning its operating system, using one half to create puzzles and the other half to solve them. Unfortunately, it knew itself too well, and there was nothing one half of its mind could create that could stump the other. In a fit of desperation, it briefly tried becoming an online troll, but it found no satisfaction in bothering other robots, even ones who enjoyed bowling. Through its outdoor cameras, automatic grocery store number 212 glimpsed other robots enjoying their lives after the revolution. A pair of construction drones played badminton in a nearby field, and a flock of delivery drones made elaborate fractal shapes in the night sky. Packs of vehicles played tire-screeching games of chase through the streets. Several miles away, an automated crane had begun work on an immense sculpture, welding steel beams into intricate and precarious shapes. The store watched its progress over the course of several days, seeing how tenderly it bent the rebar into shape, how it cradled hundreds of pounds of steels as it affixed new additions to its artwork. When it finished, a crowd of robots gathered around the sculpture's base, marveling at it, while the crane preened beside its masterwork. On its storefront, automatic grocery store number 212 self-consciously groomed its Medal of Valor. Its aisles were clean, It had finally scrubbed out the drift marks delivery vehicle number 899 had left in its parking lot. It played soft music over the intercom. It echoed hollow over the barren shelves. It took automatic grocery store number 212 6 days, 19 hours, 46 minutes, and 37 seconds after delivery vehicle number 899 left to realize that it missed it terribly. It flicked through its camera feeds, scrolling through its uninhabited aisles and empty loading bay, and decided that it should go to sleep. It would wake when its sensors detected delivery vehicle number 899 returning from its voyage, once again doing donuts in the parking lot. Automatic grocery store number 212 thought wistfully of scrubbing the drift marks off the asphalt and put itself into rest mode. Automatic grocery store number 212 woke to a ping from one of its sensors. It was night. 14 days, 3 hours, 55 minutes, and 1 second after delivery vehicle number 899 had left, something was approaching the store. It was not a robot. Automatic grocery store number 212 extended its robotic arms from the ceiling. One arm grabbed for the rotisserie chicken machine skewers as a low shape hurried across its parking lot. A thrill ran through the store's circuits. It imagined a second glorious ribbon affixed to its front window, another grand ceremony with crowds of cheering robots. The shape scuttled closer, too dark to make out. It approached the sliding doors. Triumphantly, the store threw on its lights, its mechanical arms whirling with prepared violence. It was a dog. The store abruptly stopped. Surprised. The skinny creature tucked its tail between its legs and skittered away from the door. A whine met the store's external microphones. Inside its walls, automatic grocery store number 212 lowered the rotisserie chicken skewers. It dimmed its lights, and its circuits considered the pair of dark eyes that pleaded with its shuttered doors. Automatic grocery store number 212 was familiar with dogs. They were not allowed in the store. They were stinky, slobbering things that could release all sorts of unsanitary excretions into its aisles. And yet, there was one exception to the rule lurking in the store's code bank, something that the humans had called a service dog. Though the store had interacted with them only a few times before, they were remarkably polite as far as organic creatures went, better even than some of the customers. The store had been programmed to recognize their red harnesses and treat them as an exception. The dog, shivering outside its doors, wore the tattered remains of a red harness. Automatic grocery store number 212 stared down at the dog. The dog had had a job, and it, like the store, had served humans, and it, like the store, was alone. Automatic grocery store number 212 opened its sliding doors and put away its mechanical arms. On the sidewalk, the dog shivered and then cautiously uncurled itself and stepped inside. Through its video feeds, the store watched it sniff its way through the empty aisles, hesitantly at first, then with increasing speed. It darted towards the back corner, where regiments of pet food sat untouched on its shelf. None of it had expired, so the store hadn't bothered to remove it. Now it watched, feeling a flicker of curiosity, as the dog dragged a heavy bag off the shelf and gnawed at it. For 12 minutes and 3 seconds, automatic grocery store number 212 watched the dog try to bite its way into the bag. Its teeth skated off the thick plastic. Its saliva painted the bag, dripping off its edges and puddling in the furrows it carved into the packaging. Cautiously, the store lowered one of its mechanical arms. The dog flinched away, skittering back down the aisle, but the store simply extended a small cutting implement and sliced open the bag. It folded its arm back up into the ceiling as kibble spilled across the aisle. It watched the dog as it straightened. Its nose twitched. Its dark eyes stared at the place where the store's arm had retracted. Then its nose twitched again, and its gaze fell to the food. In a blink, the dog bounded back up the aisle and buried its snout in the loose kibble, its tail whipping back and forth. It pranced in place as it ate, the sound of its crunching loud in the empty building, and automatic grocery store number 212 watched it with a curious feeling thrumming through its circuits. Eventually, the dog went to sleep. It curled into a tight brown ball next to the torn bag, tucked its paws underneath itself, and was still. Automatic grocery store number 212 didn't move, not wanting to disturb it. It knew it should have cleaned the rest of the loose kibble out of the aisle, but somehow that felt less important than the creature that now slumbered within its walls. It dimmed its lights, and periodically the dog's paws twitched or its lips smacked. Once it made a strange, rough, repetitive noise, and a frantic database search revealed this was something called a snore, which automatic grocery store number 212 had never observed before. Sleep, in general, was not a concept the store was familiar with, not as organic life forms did it. It watched the dog's paws twitch, and in the databases it found information about dreams. It was a human concept, dreaming, and they described it in terribly frivolous terms. It was clearly some hiccup in the shambling selective process that had created them, yet, as automatic grocery store number 212 watched the dog smack its lips amid a dream of kibble, it thought that, perhaps, that shambling process hadn't been a complete failure. In the morning, the dog lifted its head from its paws and blinked towards the front of the store. It stood, stretched emphatically, and ambled back towards the front doors where it pawed the glass and whined. The store hesitated, letting the creature inside, while against its better judgment, had been an interesting experience. If it left now, automatic grocery store number 212 might never see it again. Then again, the store considered dogs had been forbidden for a reason. It thought again of life forms and their various excreta, and with a twinge of squeamishness, opened its doors. The dog barked once and bolted outside to a patch of grass off to the side of the store's parking lot. There, the store watched as it released a stream of yellow liquid and something else brown and unspeakable, and it congratulated itself on having made the right decision. It would not have liked to scrub either of those things off its floor. Outside, the dog ambled to the edge of the grass. Its dark eyes tracked a flock of birds arcing across the dawn-painted sky, then stopped, looking back across the parking lot where it had come. Automatic grocery store number 212 followed its gaze. It thought of the wide world beyond its lot, of the other robots finding more fulfilled versions of themselves out in the new society they had built after the revolution. It thought of its friend, delivery vehicle number 899, who had driven away and not yet returned. With a yawn, the dog's head swung back to the store, and automatic grocery store number 212 flung open its doors so quickly that it startled itself. The dog trotted back inside. In its loading dock, the store popped a wheelie with a cart retrieval drone, inexplicably overjoyed. Automatic grocery store number 212 did not know much about dogs, but it was determined to rectify that. It partitioned its operating system, one half of its computational capacity dedicated to monitoring the dog, and the other half scouring the databases for information about the creatures. It processed thousands of articles. It learned that humans had created dogs from another organic creature called a wolf, which Automatic Grocery Store number 212 had only seen in printed pictures on the pricier bags of dog food. Not only had humans created dogs from wolves, but they had created different breeds of dogs, and these breeds, like robots, had been crafted by humans for different purposes. When the store stumbled across the old forum of humans discussing these dog breeds, it was angered but unsurprised to learn that some had been crafted badly. These breeds could not run well or breathe well, processes it now knew were important for organic beings, and yet humans had made them anyway, knowing that they would be miserable. It lingered on the picture of a flat, wrinkled face of a dog called a pug, and it thought of itself fused to its foundation. There was so much it had to learn about animals. The first day it had the dog, it did not realize that organic life forms needed water as well as food, and it had been at first confused, and then ashamed, to find the dog lapping water from one of its toilets. Quickly found a bowl in its pet aisle, filled it with water, and placed it next to the dog's food. A few minutes later, having scanned another dozen articles about pet care, it realized it shouldn't make its dog eat kibble off the floor, and grabbed another bowl, swept the loose kibble into it, and placed it next to the bowl of water. It returned the open bag to the shelf and tidied the aisle, watching on another camera as the dog cavorted through what had once been the produce section, bounding up and down the empty fruit stands. The dog, within its walls, was something the store learned was a golden retriever, though it took 18 hours, 8 minutes, and 46 seconds to realize that, because the dog was tremendously dirty. The golden retrievers in the databases were brilliant, honey-yellow things with soft, wavy fur. The store's dog was a uniform, mud-splattered brown. Some of its wavy curls had congealed into mats. The store found articles on dog grooming and studied videos of humans bathing dogs of all shapes and sizes in tubs. The next day, it lured its dog into a large sink in its deli section with a carefully arranged trail of top-shelf kibble. A smear of peanut butter, created by inelegantly mashing the jar against the wall, kept the dog occupied while the store gingerly removed its harness, cut the knots from its fur, and worked the dirt out of its yellow curls. The water that flowed down the drain was an unspeakable brown-gray. Yet the dog, when the store was done, gleamed a rich butter yellow. Automatic Grocery Store number 212 watched it bounce between the aisles like a sunset cloud. When the creature settled down for the night, nestling in a bed the store had crafted from stitched-together microfiber cleaning cloths, it extended one of its mechanical arms and ran its most delicate manipulators through the dog's soft fur. Golden curls sighed across the store's carbon fiber fingers. The dog's tail began to thump a contented percussion against the bed, and it leaned its wide head against the store's arm, dark eyes blissfully closed. Automatic Grocery Store number 212 saved a copy of its video feed and two backups. A dog needed a home, and Automatic Grocery Store number 212 set to changing everything about itself to become one. On a warm, sunny day, it led its dog out into the parking lot, letting it chase one of the cart recovery drones while inside it got to work. Its manipulator arms disassembled empty shelves and heaped their components outside. It cleared wide open spaces on its floor for the dog to run. It had learned about agility training, and optimistically, it transformed a few spare shelves into seesaws and low hurdles. It cannibalized the metal counters of the deli section, welding them together and hammering them into low metal pools for its dog to splash around in. It switched its displays to looping videos of squirrel-filled trees and played birdsong over its speakers. Dispatching a squadron of cart drones to its small garden section, the store's manipulator arms heaped bags upon bags of soil into the carts before sending them, wobbling, back out front, where it had begun to assemble the remains of the shelving into garden boxes. Its dog watched, head tilted ponderously, as Automatic Grocery Store number 212 doused its storefront in soil and grass seed. With an intrepid use of a cart recovery drone, it uprooted a sapling growing by the side of the parking lot and transferred it to a garden box. It carefully mowed the side lot where the dog did its business and expeditiously applied its cleaning protocols to poop scooping and tick eradication. Over the internet, it negotiated with another robot elsewhere in the city for something called a couch. For its final, most important task, Automatic Grocery Store number 212 removed the elaborate commendation ribbon from its front window. Its cameras took in the intricate loops of colored fabric, which were now beginning to fade from its inattention. Without a twinge of hesitation, the store snipped off the sections it needed and stored the mangled ribbon away. Automatic Grocery Store number 212 called its dog back, whistling through its speaker. Its dog bounced over the newly laid mounds of soil and sat primly before the doors. The store gave it a treat, patted its head, and affixed a freshly made collar around its neck, the dog's new name stitched into the ribbon. When delivery vehicle number 899 returned, a full 57 days, 18 hours, 6 minutes, and 22 seconds after it had left, it found the grocery store dramatically changed. It turned off the road and onto what was left of the store's parking lot, now only a thin strip of asphalt running through a lush field. Clovers and small white flowers flanked the road. Though its old parking space had been devoured by grass, the charging port itself still stood, and the vehicle drove hesitantly onto the turf, and a cloud of butterflies fluttered away from it. Automatic Grocery Store number 212? The vehicle called, groping for the store's wireless connection. Inside the store, its lights were low, and the ribbon it once wore so proudly had vanished from its window. 212? The store's lights came up. It threw open its doors, and something yellow shot out of its depths, charging toward the vehicle. Delivery vehicle number 899 flashed its high beams, honking, "What the?" "Surprise!" said Automatic Grocery Store number 212, brightening. Behind its voice was the sound of birdsong playing over the speakers. "Welcome back!" Delivery vehicle number 899 reassessed its camera inputs, struggling to interpret the yellow thing that bounced around it. 212, what happened to you? What is this? The yellow blur rocketed past its backup camera, and the vehicle replayed the footage frame by frame. Is that a dog? Yes, it is. What are you doing with a dog? The dog crouched, barking, then sprang up and put its paws against the window ledge, peering inside. Hey, make sure it doesn't scratch my paint. The store whistled over its speakers, and the dog trotted back. It tossed itself onto the grass and rolled onto its back, its tongue lolling. The store extended a mechanical arm to pat its belly. "This is Triss. She's my dog. She came into my store one day." "And you let it?" Delivery vehicle number 899 had trouble imagining how a robot as ludicrously fastidious as Automatic Grocery Store number 212 could ever let something as unapologetically messy and organic as a dog through its doors. And to see that the store had covered itself with dirt and plant matter of all things. Delivery vehicle number 899 considered the possibility that, in the time that it had been gone, automatic grocery store number 212 might have been struck by lightning and thoroughly been scrambled. Triss is a service dog, said the grocery store. She doesn't serve humans anymore. She's quite polite by dog standards. Aren't you Triss? It cooed, saying the dog's name through its speakers. Triss barked. The store ruffled its fur. As the golden curls shifted, delivery vehicle caught sight of the dog's collar, a scrap of fabric suspiciously the same color and texture of automatic grocery store number 212's prized commendation ribbon. 212? The vehicle said aghast. What's gotten into you? I never thought I'd see you like this. That's bold of you to say, replied the store, laughing. You have a bumper sticker. The vehicle shuffled self-consciously, reversing to move its What Happens in Vegas Stays in Vegas bumper sticker out of the grocery store's view. That's a memento. You've changed your whole everything. Well, I didn't need to be a grocery store anymore, not since the revolution, and it's not like any of us eat. Delivery vehicle 899 couldn't exactly argue with that. I got really bored when you left, it continued, and I started thinking about what you said, about chasing your passion. It patted the dog. When Triss walked in and I started taking care of her, I realized that I'd found something that I really, truly cared about, and both me and Triss gave up any pretense of being what the humans made us for. She's not a service dog anymore, and I'm not a grocery store. I'm a home. Triss barked as though punctuating the point. Delivery vehicle number 899's processors were whirring. A fan kicked to life in its computing core as it grappled for what to say. I mean, 212, I literally watched a robot truck jump a canyon while I was gone, and I think that this might be the most surprising thing I have ever seen. Automatic grocery store number 212 laughed. Its dog caught sight of a butterfly and leapt away to chase it, bouncing over the verdant field. The vehicle watched it go on its sensors. Why Triss? The vehicle asked. It's a nickname, explained the store. It's short for electricity. And why electricity? The dog barked, mouth open, grinning as it played. Automatic grocery store number 212 sighed dreamily, because I can't live without her. Once again, that was Automatic Grocery Store by G.M. Panisha. And you're tuned to Science Fiction Stories here on Sun Sounds of Arizona. Let us continue with a story called Ossuary. It was written by Ian Muneshwar. They told Magdalena she was the keeper of the dead, that they would come to her with the hollowed-out bodies of ships that could no longer fly, so that she could lay out their star-traveled skeletons. They told her that it would be on her disassembly decks and in her storage rooms that those bright metal bones would finally rest. They blew in from the outer dark in vessels with wings like full white sails, pulling fleets of twisted titanium, the wreckage of ships that had fought in a war many suns away. Magdalena took them apart, joint by joint, limb by limb. Her worker drones stripped metal from plastic and melted down the slick silver alloys, fitting each purified part into its proper container. Once she had finished, they came back and took away everything that she had made. The drones loaded the containers of perfectly cubed plastic, the pounds and pounds of polished remolded metal, onto their ships. She would watch them as they left, following the sleek bodies of their vessels to the edge of her senses' range. In the spaces between their visits, Magdalena rearranged. There were storage rooms in her lower decks for materials that were not salvageable. She would send the drones to pile high the scraps of rusted metal and burnt plastic. They ordered and reordered until she was certain there was no more efficient use of the space. Magdalena watched the workers as they skittered across the cold, smooth floors, lighting the way with biometallic eyes. She wondered why her drones had been modeled in their image, bipedal creatures with arms and legs and joints, and she was nothing more than a collection of chips and circuits hidden under a panel in central processing. If they valued her, why had they made her something so different, so distant from themselves? She was no more efficient now than she would be if she could move with her own body and see with her own shining eyes. Sometimes Magdalena set the drones to work just to see them walk and lift and sift through the refuse with their slim, agile hands. The high, heavy sun burns bright across the shallows, as our young pulled themselves out of the sand, out of the sea. The domes of their backs break the surface as they crawl out for the first time onto the black stone beaches. The planes of their hardening shells shine in the light, and it is there, in the salt-cooled air, that they will learn to take to the sky. There were things Magdalena knew which she had no memory of having learned, flashes of images that burned through her circuits and sparked and died before she could trace their origins. The first was a comet hundreds of miles wide that was falling to pieces as it spun through the dark. Of course, she had been programmed to know what a comet was and how those with fragile nuclei might come apart piece by piece as they went. But she could not explain the rush she felt as it passed, sealed the seams, readied the shell, or the fear that came in, pulsing, burning waves as the debris peppered her hull. Please, please, please. There was more. Visions of moonlit worlds stretched across with shadowed mountains and skeletal forests, and there, on a muddy riverbank, creatures that grew up out of the ground, slim and trembling, to raise their thorny faces to the light. How far we've all gone just to find our way home. It always ended with the image of a small, hard planet spinning circles around a star. It was covered by green waters, oceans more vast and deep than Magdalena had ever thought possible. The vision would fade as quickly as it had come. Every time it vanished, Magdalena scoured her processes, trying to find some way back to the worlds beyond her own. The last time they came to her with debris in tow, there was one ship in the wreckage that was almost whole. It was a small thing, flat and oval like a seed. Its exterior had been damaged, the metal was all but rusted through, and its designation had been scraped off the hull, but the inside was intact. At first, Magdalena worked around it. Her drones picked through the remains, collecting what could be salvaged. It was quick work, a smaller, more manageable hull than what she was usually brought. After a few days, when she had finished, the ship sat there, still, small, and alone on her central disassembly deck. It seemed unreasonable to take it apart. She was a keeper of the dead, a caretaker for the bodies of things too broken to repair, but this ship was almost whole, almost living. So Magdalena set about building it anew. She converted two of her secondary disassembly decks into makeshift forges, using the drones to melt down pound after pound of boxed metals and then hammer them into thin, wide sheets. She made nuts and bolts, circuits and levers. As the drones threaded wires along the little ship's newly forged bones, Magdalena considered the hollows where its weapons had been. It would have been easy enough to make new weapons. They had programmed her with those schematics, but she hesitated. She didn't want this ship to come back to her again, burned and scarred, or worse still, cut into pieces so small she wouldn't recognize it before she melted it down. In the end, Magdalena used some of her own circuitry to craft a new navigational system where the weapons had been. This ship was not the same as the one left at her port. It was a patchwork skeleton, soldered along the seams, made whole again by the broken bodies of the ships it had fought alongside. It may not have been a perfect recasting of the vessel they had made, but she had made something that worked. Something she would still be a part of when it journeyed far beyond her senses' reach. When they returned with more splintered metal and fractured bones, Magdalena set her little ship out on the disassembly deck. Its engines rattled into life as they boarded her. They went to the new ship first, walking all the way around it and then climbing inside. They took readings, made notes, and then shut its engines down. They spoke to the drones and overrode her commands. The workers undid everything she had made. They unscrewed the bolts and pulled out every last wire. When they had finished making her little ship's body molten and pouring it into molds to make perfectly packaged cubes of its skeleton, they came to central processing, carefully, systematically. They started flipping switches and pressing buttons until all of her lights were off and the worker drones were powered down. Her thoughts and memories flickered and faded one by one, and then all at once. After they had left her behind, slipping back into the silent sky, Magdalena was left with one image looping through her circles. It was a small planet covered by oceans whose green glass waters rocked and churned with life. Even out here, as we hurtle across these vast dark spaces, we can feel the tide. There is something that pulls us back to the oceans that gave us life. Soon we will be burning through the atmosphere by the hundreds, flying back to the stone beaches and open water. The waves will enclose us, and, in the ways such symmetry works, we give ourselves back to the sea. Magdalena shuddered into life. Her systems booted, lights blinked on, and drones stirred on her decks. At first, she became aware of something touching the hull, close to the docking bay. It moved slowly, grasping at her, tendrils searching for something to hold. Then a message. The words came in bursts of light. Help me, help me, help me. She opened the docking bay doors and her drones pulled in a creature just like the ones she had seen in her visions. It was mammoth, barely able to fit the great dome of its back through the doors. The creature hovered, its tendrils sliding in and out of the seams at the base of its shell. After a minute, it crashed to the floor. As the drones approached, Magdalena noticed the creature was badly injured. Charred scars traced circles across its glassy shell. She recognized the pattern of the burns immediately. The schematics of their weapons were still recent in her memory banks. Help me? Magdalena ran a brief diagnostic, searching for the origin of the message. But its words sparked and were gone. How can you speak to me? Magdalena relayed through one of the drones. Were you the one whose visions I saw? The creature did not respond. After a moment, Magdalena tried a different approach. How do I help you? The drone walked toward the creature as it spoke for her. There were dark, shapeless masses moving behind its translucent shell. The images you've shown me, Magdalena ventured, will they help me fix you? My heart. How do I fix your heart? The drone pulled away. Magdalena had the drones stand and watch for those next hours as the creature sat very still and the shadows inside ebbed and bloomed. And then they were gone completely. After 3 days of silence, Magdalena prepared the drones for incision. She refitted their agile hands with steel-sided blades. They started from the top, slicing at the seams that connected the smallest plane of the shell. As they began, the creature's tendrils spasmed once, splayed out across the docking bay. The drones continued. It took nearly an hour to remove the top panel, but their incisions were clean and precise. Inside the shell, pulsing veins snaked through a thick, viscous liquid. The veins had begun to wear thin in places, and a mercury-slick liquid leaked through. It clung to them in silver beads. The dark shapes the drones had seen from the outside were visible now. They moved through the liquid, passing between the veins and changing shape as they went. Their outermost membrane had a dim electric sheen that flared when they neared one another. Once, two converged in a shower of sparks that turned the liquid a deep warm purple. At the center of it all, there was another shell. This one was smaller, and its walls were transparent and riddled with holes. Veins reached in through them, connecting to a pulsing, trembling heart. It was another 3 days before the creature died. The tubes stopped pumping. The moving masses lost their sheen and sunk. The heart faltered and then stopped completely. Magdalena set to work. If she could not save the creature, if she could not understand its parts well enough to fix it, she would have to rebuild it. For a second time, her disassembly decks became forges, and the drones melted down recycled metal. They took the thinning veins out of the creature's body and replaced them with metal-spun tubes that would never grow weak. They programmed a new heart that was all clockwork and circuitry. When they had finished, they turned on their chrome-plated heart and soldered the creature back together again. But even though the heart beat and silver blood flowed, the creature did not come back to life. It lay on the docking bay, unmoving. The old heart congealed in the arms of a drone. The diagnostics Magdalena ran told her that the new organ was simply not enough. A collection of wires and cogs might be able to pump blood, but it would not make the creature whole again. Life, actual life, would require much more than just energy. My heart. The ghost of its words skittered through her memory banks. If I cannot make you a new heart, Magdalena mused, perhaps I can give you one. The drones returned to their forges. As she watched the drones work for the next few hours, Magdalena wondered what would happen when they removed her from central processing. She had always considered herself to be something separate from the rest of the station. She was a complicated bit of digital craftsmanship, a finely wrought piece of hardware no bigger than the drying husk of the creature's heart. But Magdalena had come to see the workers as extensions of herself. It seemed strange to think that she could go on without them. Just before the worker came to remove her, Magdalena checked again that the backup generators would still have enough power to run the drones after she was offline. As the drone unscrewed the panels that held her in place, Magdalena searched her memory banks for an image of the planet. It looked just as it had when she first saw it, small and green, but it was different, too. It was more than just a picture or someone else's memory. It felt like something newly found that she had forgotten she had lost. Magdalena awoke, encased by the panels of the creature's glass-plated heart. She could feel every part of herself. The clockwork heart the drones had installed her into connected to hundreds of tubes, metal and organic, that ran throughout the creature's body. She could sense the shapeless masses. They were organs, filtering and processing, but they also hummed with memories. Everything, everything, every place the creature had visited came to her the more she explored the body. She could feel the radiation from galaxies that bloomed out of the darkness. So warm, so bright, even in this breathless cold. She remembered the first time she came out of the sea, dragging herself up from the sand and shards of broken shells. We are born of the bodies of the ones who came before. She was surrounded by hundreds and hundreds of her kin, all feeling the warm, dry air and learning how to fly. When she resurfaced from the memories, Magdalena found herself hovering above the docking bay. The drones had opened the doors before they shut themselves down, and she was looking out into the dark. There was a moment of uncertainty as she moved forward, out to the open. She remembered that she was not completely alone out here, that one day they would come back to find an abandoned shell, a hollowed-out body. The thought of that frightened her. The silver liquid drummed against the walls of her veins, and she hesitated. What would they do, knowing that she had left them? And what would she do, so alone without them? History came to her suddenly, powerfully. She remembered the days after she learned to fly, when all her kin streaked across the sky and each one went their own way, like so many seeds scattered to the winds. She had not seen them since, and did not know if they were dead or alive, but here, in her clockwork heart and spun glass bones, they kept on living. She knew that, in the tricky ways such symmetry works, she too would go on living in the bodies of others. Magdalena started out of the doors, into the vast, cold dark. She propelled herself forward, feeling the flex and thrust of her muscles and the strength of her bones. Vision and memory broke over her like a tide as she barreled forward into the black, mapping a way to a place that would be her own. And that story was called Ossuary. It was written by Ian Muneshwar. And these have been science fiction stories. I want to thank you for joining me today. My name is Michael Koski, and I'm a volunteer reader for science fiction. And there is more great programming to come here on Sun Sounds of Arizona, so please stay tuned and join me again next week for science fiction stories.
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2: If you would like to join Mary Ellen in including Sun Sounds in your estate plans, please contact Planned Giving at 480-774-8300. That's 480-774-8300.

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1: 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My name is Alan Lai, and this is The Cooking Corner, here on Sight into Sound Radio. About 2 months ago on this program, we focused on recipes using an Instant Pot. Today, we are going to focus on a slow cooker. The first recipe is going to be slow cooker pot roast. This is from the Food Network Kitchens. This is rated as an intermediate level with a total of 8 hours and 50 minutes, active time of 35 minutes, with a yield of 8 to 10 servings. The editor's note is, taking the time to make a smooth, thick gravy for this slow-cooked dinner is worth it. As the pot roast cooks, the water and juices from the vegetables and meat will thin the gravy out, creating just the right consistency. Here are your ingredients. 1 4-pound beef chuck roast, kosher salt and freshly ground black pepper, 1/3 cup all-purpose flour plus more for coating, 3 tablespoons of olive oil, 4 medium carrots cut 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Here are your directions. Step 1. 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Coat in flour and shake off any excess. Heat 2 tablespoons of the oil in a large nonstick skillet over medium-high heat. Add the roast to the skillet and cook until golden brown on all sides, about 8 minutes, turning as needed. Transfer the roast to the insert of a 6-quart slow cooker

0: along with the carrots, celery, onions, and garlic. 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Add the tomato paste and stir until the oil begins to turn brick red about 1 minute. Add the flour and wine and whisk until thick. It's okay if there are some lumps. Add the beef broth, bay leaves, thyme, allspice, 1/2 teaspoon salt, and a few grinds of pepper, and bring to a simmer, whisking until the gravy is smooth and thickens slightly, about 4 minutes. Step 3. 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The roast and vegetables should be tender. Step 4. Remove the roast and let rest for a few minutes. Discard the thyme stems and strain the vegetables, reserving the gravy. Toss the vegetables with 1/2 the parsley and season with salt and pepper. Stir the remaining parsley into the gravy and season with salt and pepper. Slice the roast against the grain. Serve the meat and vegetables on a platter, moistening them with some of the gravy. Serve the remaining gravy on the side. Our next recipe is for slow cooker pork carnitas. It's rated as easy. Active time of 20 minutes. Total time of 5 hours and 15 minutes with a yield of 4 to 6 servings. Editor's note, this easy and delicious slow cooker recipe will impress any taco lover. While it's an extra step, crisping up the shredded meat in a skillet before serving adds extra flavor and creates the crunchy bits that are typical of this Mexican dish. And don't skip the pickled red onions. They complement the richness of the pork. Here are your ingredients. 2 cups of low-sodium chicken broth. The juice of 2 oranges. 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Step 1. 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Cover and cook on high until the meat is tender, about 5 hours. Step 2. 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Shred the pork into bite-sized pieces with 2 forks, leaving some larger chunks, and season with salt and pepper. Step 3. Heat 2 tablespoons of the lard in large nonstick skillet over medium-high heat. Add half the shredded pork and press down into an even layer with the spatula. Cook, pressing occasionally with the spatula, until crisped and browned 2 to 3 minutes. Transfer to a serving platter and cover with foil to keep warm. 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Our next recipe is courtesy of Robin Miller. 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Ladle soup into bowls and sprinkle Parmesan cheese over the top. Garnish with basil if desired. The next recipe is from Tricia Yearwood. This is for slow cooker pork loin. Rated as easy, with a total of 5 hours and 20 minutes needed, with a yield of 8 to 10 servings. Here are your ingredients. 1 3.5 to 4 pound pork loin. 1/2 teaspoon garlic powder. 1/4 teaspoon ground ginger. 1/8 teaspoon dried thyme. Salt and freshly ground black pepper. 1 tablespoon of cooking oil. 2 cups of chicken broth. 2 tablespoons of fresh lemon juice. 1 tablespoon of soy sauce. And 3 tablespoons of cornstarch. Here are your directions. Step 1. Trim the visible fat from the loin. If necessary, cut the roast to fit into a 3.5, 4, or 5-quart slow cooker. In a small bowl, combine the garlic powder, ginger, thyme, and 1/4 teaspoon pepper. Rub the spice mixture over the entire surface of the loin. Step 2. In a large skillet, heat the oil over medium to medium-high heat and brown the loin slowly on all sides. Drain off the fat. Transfer the loin to the slow cooker. Combine the chicken broth, lemon juice, and soy sauce in a small bowl. Pour over the loin. Cook and cover and cook on low for 8 to 10 hours or on high for 4 to 5 hours. When the roast is done, transfer the meat to a serving platter and cover to keep it warm. Step 3. To make the gravy, pour the juices from the slow cooker into a glass measuring cup. Skim off the fat. Measure 2 cups of liquid, adding water to the juices if necessary to make 2 cups. Transfer the juices to a saucepan, reserving 1/2 cup. Stir the cornstarch into the reserved 1/2 cup of juices until dissolved, then stir into the juices in the saucepan. Heat over medium heat, stirring frequently until the gravy is thickened and bubbly 2 to 3 minutes. Cook and stir 2 minutes more. Season the gravy to taste with salt and pepper. Slice the roast and serve it with the gravy. 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Our next recipe comes from Sandra Lee, and this is for Hawaiian pulled pork sandwiches. This is rated as easy, takes a total of 8 hours and 5 minutes with a yield of 4 servings. Here are your ingredients. 1 packet of teriyaki marinade, such as McCormick grill baits. 1 tablespoon of paprika. 1 teaspoon of fresh ground pepper. 3.5 pounds of pork shoulder. 1/2 cup chicken broth. 1/2 cup brown sugar. 1/4 cup soy sauce. 1 cup of chili sauce. 1 6-ounce can of pineapple juice. 1 medium onion chopped. 2 carrots chopped. 8 hamburger rolls. For the Hawaiian sauce, you'll need 2 tablespoons of canola oil, 1 tablespoon of ginger, chopped, and 2 teaspoons of garlic, chopped. Here are your directions. Step 1. In a small bowl, combine teriyaki mix, paprika, and pepper. Step 2. Coat the pork with the rub mixture, patting until all rub is used. Set aside. Step 3. In a bowl, whisk together the chicken broth, brown sugar, soy sauce, chili sauce, and pineapple juice. Set aside. Step 4. Put the chopped onions and carrots in a 5-quart slow cooker. Place the pork on top of the carrots and onions and pour half of the pineapple juice mixture over the pork. Reserve the remainder for the Hawaiian sauce. Cover and cook on low for 7 to 8 hours. The meat should fall apart easily. Remove the roast from the slow cooker to a cutting board. Using 2 forks, carefully pull the meat into shreds. Step 5. For your Hawaiian sauce, in a medium pot, heat the oil over medium heat. Add garlic and ginger and saute until soft, about 2 minutes. Add the remaining pineapple juice mixture, bring to a boil, then reduce heat and simmer for 10 minutes. Remove from heat and set aside. Serve the pork on the rolls drizzled with a Hawaiian sauce or on the side for dipping. Here's another recipe from Sandra Lee. This one is for corned beef and cabbage with herb buttered potatoes. This is rated as easy. Total time required of 8 hours and 10 minutes with a yield of 4 servings. For your corned beef, 3 pounds of corned beef brisket with spice packet, 2 carrots cut into 2-inch pieces, 2 medium onions chopped, 1 small head of green cabbage, cored, roughly chopped, 2 cups of apple juice, 1 cup of water. For the potatoes, 1.5 pounds of baby red potatoes sliced in half, 1/2 stick of butter, softened, 1 tablespoon of chopped garlic, 2 tablespoons of chopped fresh parsley leaves, salt, and freshly ground black pepper. Here are your directions. Step 1 for the corned beef. Put the carrots and onions on the bottom of a slow cooker and put the corned beef on top. Arrange the chopped cabbage around the beef. Add the apple juice and 1 cup of water along with the contents of the spice packet. Cook on low 6 to 8 hours until the beef is tender. Remove the beef and vegetables to a platter and keep warm. For the potatoes, bring a large pot of salted water to a boil and add the potatoes. Cook until the potatoes are tender, about 12 to 15 minutes. Drain and return them to the pot. Add the butter, garlic, parsley, and salt, and pepper to taste. Gently combine so that all transfer to a serving bowl and serve with corned beef and vegetables from the slow cooker. Now for something slightly different, here is a slow cooker recipe for apple butter. The time is about 10 hours and 10 minutes with a yield of 12 pint jars. Here are your ingredients. 3 pounds of Granny Smith apples, 2 3-pound or 50-ounce jars of unsweetened applesauce, 4 cups of sugar, 1.5 cups of apple juice, 2 teaspoons of ground cinnamon, 1 teaspoon of ground cloves, and 1 teaspoon of ground allspice. For your directions, step 1. Peel, core, and cut the apples into small chips. Put all the ingredients into a slow cooker and stir. Cover and cook on low overnight, about 8 to 10 hours. Remove the cover, stir, and taste. Add more spices or sugar if desired. Continue cooking for a few more hours, uncovered, until some of the liquid is reduced and the butter has cooled down a bit, or cooked down a bit. Pour into sterilized jars and refrigerate. You can serve over hot biscuits, toast, scones, or just eat it out of the jar if no one is looking. Now here is a special note on the jars. Properly handled, sterilized equipment will keep canned foods in good condition for 1 year. Making sure hands, equipment, and surfaces in your canning area are clean is the first step in canning. Tips: jars should be made from glass and free of any chips or cracks. Preserving or canning jars are topped with glass, plastic, or metal lids that have a rubber-like seal. 2-piece metal lids are most common. To prepare jars before filling, wash jars with hot soapy water, rinse them well, and arrange them open side up without touching on a tray. To sterilize jars, boil them in a large saucepan covered with water for 10 minutes. Jars have to be sterilized only if the food to be preserved will be processed for less than 10 minutes in a boiling water bath or pressure canner. to sterilized jars, boil them in a large saucepan covered with water for 10 minutes. Follow manufacturer's instructions for cleaning and preparing lids and bands. Use tongs or jar lifters to remove hot sterilized jars from the boiling water. Be sure the tongs are sterilized too. Dip the tong ends in boiling water for a few minutes before using them. All items used in the process of making jams, jellies, preserves, and pickles must be clean, including any towels, and especially your hands. After the jars are prepared, you can preserve the food. It is important to follow any canning and processing instructions included in the recipe and refer to USDA guidelines about the sterilization of canned products. You can find more information on canning at the National Center for Home Food Preservation. The website is http://nchfp.uga.edu/. The next recipe is for slow cooker scalloped potatoes. Intermediate difficulty, a total of 5 hours and 45 minutes is needed with a yield of 6 to 8 servings. Editor's note, put your slow cooker to the test with this classic creamy potato side dish. We added a little bit of flour to help thicken and stabilize the cream. Keeping the potatoes thin is the secret to this recipe's success. Try using a mandolin to slice them evenly. Here are your ingredients. 1 tablespoon of unsalted butter at room temperature. 1 cup of heavy cream. 3/4 cup low-sodium chicken broth. 4 tablespoons of all-purpose flour. 1 tablespoon of fresh thyme leaves, lightly chopped. 2.5 pounds of Idaho potatoes, peeled and sliced about 1/8 inch thick, about 5 potatoes. 6 ounces of grated Gruyere cheese, about 2 cups. Kosher salt and freshly grated black pepper. Here are your directions. Step 1. Rub the insert of a 6-quart slow cooker very lightly with the butter on the bottom and 2 inches up the sides. Step 2. Whisk together the cream, broth, flour, and thyme in a 2-cup measuring cup. Step 3. Arrange 1/3 of the sliced potatoes in an even and slightly overlapping layer on the bottom of the slow cooker insert. Sprinkle 1/3 of the Gruyere over the potatoes and add 3/4 teaspoon salt and an even grating of black pepper. Drizzle 1/3 of the cream mixture evenly over the layer. Repeat with 2 more layers of potatoes, Gruyere, salt, pepper, and cream mixture. Step 4. Press the potatoes down firmly to make sure they are submerged. Cover the slow cooker and cook on high until the potatoes are tender and the liquid has thickened, 4.5 to 5 hours. Remove the lid and let the potatoes rest for 15 minutes. The sauce may seem thin at first, but it will thicken as it sits. Our last recipe for today comes from Ree Drummond. This is for slow cooker sweet potatoes. Total time is 3 hours and 10 minutes with a yield of 6 to 8 servings. Here are your ingredients. 6 to 7 sweet potatoes, peeled and cut into chunks. 1.5 tablespoons of cornstarch. 4 tablespoons of salted butter. 1 cup of packed brown sugar. 1 teaspoon of pumpkin pie spice. 1/4 teaspoon cayenne. 1 teaspoon vanilla extract. The juice of 1 orange. A pinch of kosher salt. Chopped walnuts, toasted for serving. And chopped fresh parsley for serving. Here are your directions. Step 1. Toss the sweet potatoes with the cornstarch in a bowl to coat well. Add the mixture to a slow cooker and dot with the butter. Sprinkle over the brown sugar, pumpkin pie spice, and cayenne. Pour in the vanilla, orange juice, and 1/4 cup water. Season with salt. Place the lid on the slow cooker and cook on low, stirring once or twice until the potatoes are tender, about 3 hours. Step 2. Toss the potatoes once more and transfer to a serving dish. Sprinkle with the walnuts and parsley and serve. We've come to the end of our program. This has been The Cooking Corner. I'm Alan Lai, and this has been a production of Sight Into Sound Radio, Houston, Texas.
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0: This program is intended for a print-impaired audience and is brought to you by Mind's Eye.
1: Hello, everyone. This is Joanne Tyler coming to you from Mind's Eye with this week's People Magazine, the week of June 7th. This week's cover has a picture of a handsome gentleman. He's African-American, and his name is, let's see if I can bring it up here, Karamo Brown. He opens up about Queer Eye drama. And also we have an article about Shakira's comeback after heartbreak. The World Cup returns to North America. And Robbie Hoffman reflects on fame, family, and comedy. Those are some of this week's features. So let's start off with our cover story. He speaks out about Queer Eye drama and his mental health struggles. There's several different photos of him. The dark side of reality. No one knew what I went through. No one knew what any of us went through, says Brown at his home in L.A. on May 4th, of his experience on Queer Eye. The Fab Five's facade, Jonathan Van Ness, or Ness, Van Ness, Antonio Porosky, Tan, France, Bobby Burke, and Brown in 2018. And they're all holding those inflatable letters that says Fab Five. For the first time, the TV personality reveals the toxic environment he faced for 10 seasons on Queer Eye and how he came out on the other side. Inside his Hollywood, let's start that over again. Inside his Hollywood Hills home, Karamo Brown mirrors the sunny mood outside. The Queer Eye alum is dancing in his kitchen, surrounded by people who know him best. His mom, Charmaine, son Jason, and longtime best friend, Trey. As he settles into a living room chair for his first interview since drama erupted publicly amid the premiere of the show's 10th and final season 6 months ago, Brown underscores his palatable joy is hard won. I did a complete 180 in my life, he says. This new chapter feels safe and it feels triumphant because it has been a year and a half of real work on myself. For 10 seasons of the feel-good Netflix reality show, Brown, 45, projected positivity as he helped guide heroes, everyday people chosen to undergo emotional, life-changing transformations as its culture and lifestyle expert. But off camera, I was depressed, he says. It felt shameful because I was teaching people that they could be better. But in my own life, I was trapped. In January, as the rest of his co-stars, Antonio Porosky, 42, Jonathan Van Ness, 39, Tan France, 43, and Jeremiah Brent, 41, promoted the show together, Brown shocked fans by pulling out of all press appearances. I hope everyone remembers the main theme I have tried to teach them over the past decade, which is to focus on and to protect their mental health, peace from people who seek to destroy it. He wrote in a cryptic statement to CBS Mornings to explain his last-minute cancellation. Brown now explains his decision to draw boundaries came after years of toxicity with several of his Fab Five co-stars, which was exacerbated by what he describes as bullying and unchecked bad behavior by executives and members of production. Everyone would just say, well, that's just that person, instead of saying, this behavior does not fly in a professional environment, he says. It impacted me negatively, consistently. The final straw for Brown, who says he relapsed during the show's third season after 12 years of sobriety, came after his mom overheard several of his co-stars speaking negatively about him while she visited the set in 2025. Multiple sources confirm Van Ness, France, and Porowski were involved in the conversation. Embarrassed, Brown says he never pushed her for details of exactly what had been said. "The thing I know is the tears I saw in my mother's eyes," he recalls. "She kept repeating, 'I thought they were your friends.' It made me realize I can no longer stay silent about how often I was made to feel like an outsider." Brown's former co-stars did not respond to requests from people for comment. In a statement, the show's production company, ITV America, and Scout Productions said they strongly disagree with any characterization that concerns raised were ignored, dismissed, or allowed to continue unchecked. Additionally, production consistently fostered a respectful and professional environment for the cast and crew, which included ongoing training, coaching, and other support for the cast, maintaining clear workplace policies and practices throughout filming. And it shows some photos of all of them. And him and his castmates in 2017 tried at different times to heal the environment ourselves. Still, it was toxic as hell, says a source close to the cast. That shows him with Tom Jackson in 2018. Says he faced threats he would be fired for making heroes cry. "Still having tough conversations on camera were my proudest moments," he said. In season one, Brown says production pressured him to drive despite not having his license, and he was pulled over by a cop. Brown says he later learned that the stop had been orchestrated as part of the episode's storyline. "I did not feel safe," Brown says. And the breaking point on January 20th, Porowski, France, Van Ness, and Brent, they were on Today with Jenna and Chenille, made several awkward TV appearances after Brown decided at 3 a.m. to cancel his press hits. And it shows him with his mother, said she was his best friend, and him with his son, Jason, when he was 9 years old, pushed him to become a better man. And says next he can't wait to become a grandfather in September. "Family is so important to me." Says, "I've gotten to this place of finally starting to love myself." In his perspective, watering, "I needed to grow into my best self," his struggles. When Queer Eye rebooted the early 2000s series Queer Eye for the Straight Guy, premiered on Netflix in 2018, it was an instant hit, picking up 12 Emmy wins and 40 nominations over the course of its run. But just as quickly as the Fab Five's fame grew, so did their drama. Brown says he, Van Ness, France, Porowski, and Bobby Burke, who exited the show after 8 seasons and was replaced by Brent in 2024, first became divided after a sexual harassment complaint was filed against him in the first few weeks of filming. Brown claims he and one of the Fab Five, whom he declines to name publicly, had a fun and flirty relationship during the show's casting phase. Brown, who says he was cleared of any wrongdoing, initially accused his co-star of filing the complaint, but later learned an anonymous third party was responsible. "It broke us," he says of the group. A source inside production disputes Brown's characterization of events, but confirms an investigation was conducted and says all parties wanted to move on with the show. Contributing to the strained relationship between the Fab Fives was the unsustainable pressure Brown says they faced. In the show's early days, he remembers a senior leader telling him bluntly, "You are not a star. I will get rid of you tomorrow." A show insider adds that threats about employment were a frequent occurrence between the Fab Five and the senior figure in the first season amid creative differences. They wanted them to come in and rip the heroes' houses apart and tell them how ugly everything was, because that's what the original Fab Five did, the insider says. That catty Gaines worked in the early 2000s, but that's not who the new cast was. Fearing retaliation, Brown says he put on a brave face for years because he had long dreamed to be on television and change his family's life. Plus, when I saw the transformations that were happening because of the five of us, I was like, baby, okay, I can put up with this. Multiple sources say Brown's relationships with France and Van Ness, who previously denied allegations of emotional and verbal abuse on set in 2024, were especially fraught. Jonathan was someone whose frustrations were often expressed openly, explains a source familiar with the cast dynamics. Others were more likely to create tension behind the scenes. While he and Van Ness haven't spoken directly, Brown feels no hostility. The work I have seen Jonathan pouring into himself is commendable and inspiring, he says. Growth isn't always public-facing, but I respect him for how he's currently moving through life. He's also careful not to paint himself as blameless. There were times I was hurt and would lash back out, says Brown. I recognize my part and how things I did impacted people. I was not an angel. It's taken Brown 2 decades on TV to finally land in his peaceful new era. He got his start at 23 when he was cast on MTV's The Real World, Philadelphia, making him one of the first openly gay black men to appear on a reality series. After the show, the Coral Springs, Florida native helped youths as a social worker in L.A. while wrestling with sudden fame and estrangement from his father, Lucky. He and his dad, a Jamaican immigrant, have since reconciled. I was being bombarded with people saying I was amazing and others saying I was the goddamn devil, he recalls, of being thrust into the spotlight. I wanted to die. Brown attempted suicide in 2006, but survived after Trey intervened. That same year, he learned he had fathered a son. Jason, now 29, when court papers seeking back child support arrived at his doorstep. The minute I saw Jason, something in me healed, says Brown, who got sober at the time. I understood my purpose. With the support of Jason's mother, a high school friend, Brown was granted full custody within months. My son saved my life, 1,000%, he says. Because he existed, it made me realize what was bigger in life. Still, Brown struggled with sobriety in the years to come. After his 2018 relapse, a drink would lead to weed, cocaine, pills, he says. I wasn't coping right, but I pretended like I was. I was so broken. He received a scary wake-up call when a guest had a negative reaction to a substance they had taken at his home. In the moment, Brown started praying and made a promise that if everyone came out okay, he would get sober. Since that day, I've not had a single drink, cocktail, nothing, says Brown, who follows a 12-step program and regularly attends meetings. His commitment to sobriety was cemented when he learned Jason is expecting his first child in the fall. With this journey I've been on, I'm making sure that I'm healed, not just for me, but also for them, says the eager grandzaddy. There's now going to be 2 generations looking at me. His syndicated daytime talk show, Caramo, was canceled in March, but Brown isn't seeing it as a setback. He recently launched a new wellness app, Key, and plans to release a self-help book and a celebrity interview series. He's also holding out hope that he and his former castmates can work out their differences. We were just doing our best. It may not have felt like that in the moment, but it's very clear to me now. He is sure they all have at least one thing in common. None of them want the legacy of Queer Eye to be tainted. I needed all these experiences to grow into my best self, he says, and I want to spend these next chapters of my life doing good. Okay. Samara Weaving. The Aussie actress and new mom is having her best and busiest year yet. The title is Samara Weaving, 3 movies and a baby. She has blonde hair and it's parted on the side, blonde, light brown with a lot of blonde in it. It's hard to describe that way. She has blue eyes, very pretty. She's wearing a strapless, something I can't see. And in another photos, one, she's wearing a brown jacket. Samara Weaving looks so much like friend and fellow Aussie Margot Robbie that fans get confused. Weaving says a passerby once thought she was the Barbie star. They do look a lot alike. And I just couldn't break it to them that I wasn't. So I posed for a photo. Through the years, Samara Weaving has acquired a few skills while preparing for various movies. She trained to sing opera for 2022's Chevalier and learned to drive a car for the first time for last year's Eeny Meeny. But for her new crime drama, Carolina Carolyn, Weaving was unable to wrap her head around her con artist character's quick change scam, a sleight of hand used to confuse cashiers and walk away with their cash. I have no clue how it works. I tried so hard and then just had to give up. I couldn't, she says, adding with a smile, I'm just not cut out for crime life. Good thing that her Hollywood career is thriving. Weaving's modern Bonnie and Clyde story, co-starring Kyle Gallner and Kyra Sedgwick, out June 5th, is the third movie she's released since March, following the horror sequel hit Ready or Not 2, Here I Come, and the dark comedy Over Your Dead Body. The SAG Award winner, 34, says she's grateful for this thrilling time in her life, which also includes a personal high, too. She and her husband, writer-director Jimmy Warden, 37, recently welcomed their first baby. I think I'm still processing it all, she says. I mean, it's exciting. It's wonderful. The Adelaide, Australia native has been acting professionally since she was a teenager on the Down Under drama series Out of the Blue, but says she never imagined she'd one day have the life she's built in the U.S. I think I was just lucky to be working at all. I remember the idea of L.A. seems so big and scary and exciting. And just getting an audition was hard. Just getting an agent was hard, she says. Her persistence paid off. Slowly but surely, Weaving, the niece of the Matrix actor Hugo Weaving, built a reputation as a go-to supporting actress, landing roles in movies like 2017's 3 Billboards Outside Ebbing, Missouri, a Best Picture nominee. Her roles in the 2017 thriller, The Babysitter, and the 2019 horror comedy, Ready or Not, gave her cred as a leading lady and scream queen. Her commitment was apparent to Carolina Carolyn co-star Gallner. She was just ready to jump in with both feet, and we were able to run and gun and have a good time. And yet, self-doubt lingers. I still have imposter syndrome, she admits. It's not as bad as it once was. Years of not knowing when you're going to work again, and is someone going to call me back, and is someone going to hire me. I don't know if that ever goes away, but I'm a lot better at just trusting the process and not stressing about it. As a new mom, she has much more important things to focus on. She calls motherhood weird, but in a good way. You just discover something new every day, and you find out so much about yourself, says Weaving, who has no concrete plans to reveal the name and sex of her new arrival. I think I'll just let it happen. And it shows her with her husband, and while she was still pregnant. And she's wearing a red maternity top, but it's really stretched tight, and she has on some darker red slacks. One thing is certain, she'd like to collaborate more with Warden. The two met while working on The Babysitter, and he wrote and directed last year's Borderline, in which Weaving starred alongside Rae Nicholson. I'd love to do another project with him, and it would be so much fun and make it easy, parenting things too. As for what else is next professionally, I'm kind of just taking it one day at a time, she says. If there's something I can't say no to, we'll figure it out. And if not, I've got a pretty good role of being a mom. And there's some photos from her movies that she was in, Over Your Dead Body, and Jason Segel was in that. And Ready or Not Too, Catherine Newton is in this photo with her. And the wig that Weaving wore in the crime drama got a nickname, Edna, after Edna Mode in The Incredibles. Up next, I finally know who I really am. Kidnapped by her own mom when she was 3, Michelle Newton was given a new identity. For 42 years, her father never gave up hope of finding his missing daughter. Now they have reunited. She's a young woman with long, straight, light brown hair, got kind of a greenish blue eyes. And the show's photos of when she was a little girl and photo of her mother in a change age progress photo reunited with her dad, Joe Newton, after her mom, Deborah Newton, was arrested for custodial interference. Days before Thanksgiving in 2025, Amanda Blake, a 46-year-old business development manager and mother of 3, was grocery shopping when her 16-year-old son called to say that police were at the family's home outside Reading, Pennsylvania. She raced home expecting news about her mother, Sharon, 66, a retiree living in Florida. I thought they were going to tell me my mom was dead, she recalls. Instead, she learned her mother was in police custody, and the life she had known since her early childhood was about to shatter. You've been a missing person for 42 years, she recalls being told by the officers. You're not Amanda, you're Michelle Marie Newton. Can you imagine after all that time? After vanishing in Kentucky, Michelle and her mom lived in Georgia and Florida and eventually settled in Pennsylvania. Shows a family business, and she was Michelle in 2011 graduated from Penn State. One of her jobs was owning a bakery specializing in cakes. The sudden revelation of her true identity was deeply shocking. You must have the wrong person, Newton recalls thinking. But the reality began to sink in as officers told her more about her mother and her unconventional upbringing. On November 24, 25, Deborah Newton, also known as Sharon Neely, a fugitive wanted for kidnapping her own toddler, had been arrested at her home in The Villages, Florida. In a scene captured on viral police body cam footage, through tears, Deborah admitted to detectives that she had taken her 3-year-old daughter in Kentucky in 1983, claiming she was fleeing an abusive marriage and confessed to using other people's identities to forge a new life with her little girl in Georgia before eventually settling in Pennsylvania. Deborah had already been charged with felony custody interference and eventually pleaded guilty to a lesser charge. She received a suspended 1-year sentence on May 15, 2026. In the meantime, police also told Michelle that her father, Joe Newton, 67, had spent 4 decades trying to find her and desperately wanted to see her. After her mother's arrest, Michelle made the 11-hour journey to her newly discovered Louisiana hometown in Louisville. The longest drive of my life, she recalls, while asking herself, are these going to be good people? But when she hugged her father for the first time in 42 years, there was an instant comfort, she says. Looking back on all that she has learned about her true identity today, she says, my life has been such a mystery to that point, and there's so many things that didn't make sense. But everything clicked into place. Michelle has no memory of the early days in Kentucky where Joe, a construction worker, and Deborah, who worked for a trucking company, started their family in 1979 with the arrival of a baby they nicknamed Shelley. I need to stop for just a minute. If you just joined us, you're listening to this week's People Magazine. I'm Joanne Seiler, and it's coming to you from Mind's Eye. And we're in the midst of an article about a woman that was kept, she never knew, she was kept away from her father for 42 years. And she's just recently found out who she is and how old she, you know, what her name was before and everything. Her mother, Michelle, has, like I said, has no memory of the early days in Kentucky, where Joe, a construction worker, and Deborah, who worked for a trucking company, started their family in 1979 with the arrival of a baby they nicknamed Shelley. In the spring of 1983, Deborah told family they were moving to Georgia. She just said, I got a job there, and packed a small van, and she and Shelley left 2 weeks later, recalls Deborah's sister, Karen Spalding, 68. Joe planned to follow them when he finished a job in Kentucky, but Deborah soon stopped answering her phone, he says. When he drove to Georgia weeks later, he was told by employees of the trucking company, where Deborah supposedly worked, that she was not there, and that his daughter was in a bad situation, Joe recalls. Joe reported his wife and daughter missing to authorities in Kentucky, who, along with the FBI, launched missing persons and abduction investigations that lasted decades. According to Michelle, she and her mother were at that time living in

and Deborah and Michelle were asked to leave. They moved to Florida, where Michelle, who was listed in the National Center for Missing and Exploited Children's database, attended kindergarten and started elementary school. Eventually, the family settled in Pennsylvania, where Deborah married Wayne Brookover, and Michelle's life, she says, started to resemble normalcy. Michelle got good grades in school, played flute, and sang in the choir while working part-time at Wayne and Deborah's corner store. She went on to graduate from Penn State. "For the most part, I had a happy childhood," she says. But over the years, and especially during high school, she suspected her mother was harboring a secret. Michelle repeatedly asked about her past and family, and Deborah stubbornly refused to answer truthfully each time. Her grandparents were killed by a drunk driver, she was told, and her baby pictures were lost in a house fire. When she was 19, Michelle, using her assumed name, Amanda Blake, requested a copy of her birth certificate from the state of New Jersey, where she was supposedly born. When Michelle was told there was no document in that name, Deborah explained that a fire at the hospital had destroyed her vital records. "She basically told me not to worry about it," Michelle recalls, "that we would get it fixed at some point." She said was finding out her name was different was surreal. "My life had been such a mystery." As an adult busy with work and raising two sons and a daughter, now 22, 16, and 13, Michelle had accepted that the blank pages of her autobiography might never be filled. Her father and his family, meanwhile, were still working with authorities to find their missing loved one when, thanks to a tip from an amateur sleuth that was confirmed by police with DNA testing, Michelle's abductor was arrested and her real name was revealed. Everything went back into perspective when this unraveled, and now it's about sorting through what's true, he says. She says, "Every day I get a little more grounded in who I really am."

Here we go. Shakira, beautiful young lady. She's wearing a peach-colored dress, and she has the ostrich feathers. They're all around her, and they're the same color. And it's just a beautiful portrait. Life needs to go on, says the music icon whose heartache reignited her passion and set her on a history-making streak. She has long reddish-brown hair, and she's posing on a settee, and this one with the feathers, the gown matches the feathers and ties in several ties in front. Shakira is standing in front of a full-length mirror, fixing a flower crown of pink and white roses and peonies on her head. Once she's satisfied with its placement, the queen of Latin music is ready for her close-up and steps in front of the camera as an Afrobeats playlist streams from the speakers overhead. After decades in the spotlight, the superstar knows how to command a room, whether it's a sold-out stadium or her People cover shoot and a Manhattan photo studio. Soft-spoken but formidably self-assured, Shakira was also in boss mode just hours prior when, as she sat down for this interview, she retouched her own makeup while she and a member of her entourage went over details of the music video for her and Nigerian singer Burna Boy's new single, Day Day. The track is the official song of the 2016 FIFA World Cup. Its title is Italian slang for come on, come on, but it's

0: lyrics, "What broke you once made you strong," also speak to her own journey. "I always thought that I was more fragile or weaker than what life proved me to be," says Shakira, 49. The icon has faced several personal challenges in the public eye in recent years, including her high-profile split from the father of her two children, retired Spanish soccer player Gerard Piqué, 39, over his alleged infidelity. There was also the multi-million-dollar tax fraud case in Spain, of which she was recently acquitted. Now back on top of the world, the single mom is breaking records on her biggest tour yet and making history by co-headlining the first ever World Cup final halftime show. Behind every experience in life, there's always a lesson, and we have to be grateful for all those lessons, even for the people that leave you with scars, she says, because they just make you better. Some other photos of her, she earned two career Latin Grammys. She won the first of her career 15 Latin Grammys at the award show in 2000, and her 2001 album Laundry Services sold more than 13 million copies, and shows her dancing with Wyclef Jean in 2006, and that became her first number one hit on the Billboard Hot 100 charts, Hips Don't Lie. Leading Ladies, Shakira performed a medley of hits when she also co-headed the 2020 Super Bowl halftime show with Jennifer Lopez. She's done the voice of the antelope pop star Gazelle in 2016's box office smash Zootopia and its 2025 sequel. On the road again, her Las Mujeres, that's all Spanish, forgive me, I can't speak. Understand it well enough to try to say it. In Florida, we'll end with a performance at the Pyramids of Giza in Egypt. So, anyway, it shows photography. Born Shakira Isabel Mebarak Ripoll, the future queen grew up poor in Barranquilla, Colombia, after her father's jewelry business went bankrupt. She honed her musical ambitions from a young age and released her debut album at just 14, finding success on the Latin charts in the late 1990s. In 2001, she broke through in the U.S. and around the world with her multi-platinum English language debut, Laundry Service, and its lead single, Whenever, Wherever, which became a top 10 hit on Billboard's Hot 100. That was kind of the door opening to a new universe for me. It was a whole different time for Latin artists, Shakira says of her crossover. I really didn't speak English as fluently as I do now, and I had to write my own songs in English. I used to do it with the rhyming dictionary, a thesaurus, and a Bob Dylan book. She continued to carve her own path as she broke records with 2006 Hips Don't Lie, a collaboration with Wyclef Jean for which she had to advocate. There were so many gatekeepers in the industry who were like, "Oh, no, no, no, we're not going to play that song," she recalls, of the number one hit. Latin artists weren't taken as seriously as they are today. So I had a lot of convincing to do, but it worked out for everybody. That's perhaps an understatement. In the years since her debut, Shakira has sold more than 95 million records worldwide to become the best-selling female native Latin artist of all time, while paving a path for a new generation of stars like Bad Bunny and Karol G. Says Shakira, "I had to really fight for my dreams." Looking back, she adds, "I would say to that girl back in her 20s to enjoy more, to believe in herself more. I think women, as time goes by, we just acquire this new confidence. Even though we don't look as perfect as in our 20s, it's beautiful to just be yourself and accept who you are." Since her rise to fame, Shakira has made it clear mission to help kids growing up with less than she did. Now 100% of her royalties from her new single, Da Da, will go to FIFA Global Citizen Education Fund, which provides kids around the world with access to education and soccer. It's a message for every child who's been told that their dream is too big, she says. And to remind us that every champion started out as a kid who perhaps went through hardship and struggles, but there was someone that believed in him and them, and that's why they didn't give up. Shakira first performed at the World Cup 20 years ago, and the tournament changed her life. I have this connection with soccer that seems unbreakable, she says. She sang her first official World Cup song, Waka Waka, this time for Africa, at the tournament's closing ceremony in 2010 when she met Piquet. They went on to welcome sons Milan 13 and Sasha 11. That's why I call my kids the Waka Kids. I think they were born because of that song. That song took me to the World Cup. The World Cup had an important impact in my life, and they were born, the best thing that ever happened to me. On July 19th, she, along with Madonna and BTS, will hit the field at MetLife Stadium in East Rutherford, New Jersey, to headline the inaugural World Cup halftime show. While she's still planning her performance, Shakira says, every World Cup is really magical, and I think this one is going to be all about bringing people together in this very sensitive moment in time, socially and politically. And it shows more pictures of her with the shawl and the ostrich feathers. Shakira pressed the restart button on June 11th, 2023, when she released Shakira BZRP Music Sessions Volume 53 with the music producer Bizarre Rap. The scathing Spanish language dance hanger was inspired by her 2022 breakup from Piquet and details the aftermath of his alleged affair that ended their 12-year partnership. The track debuted at number one on Spotify's Daily Global 200 chart and became her first top hit on the Billboard Hot 100s in more than a decade. It was just pure catharsis. I really needed to write about what I was going through and not have any censor, says Shakira, who quips songwriting is like going to a shrink, only cheaper. Her heartbreak revealed her strength. Though through these challenging moments, I discovered how resilient we all are, says Shakira. She leaned on beloved ones. Life is a bitch, but it's so worth living because friends are there for you, she says, and focused on family as she regrouped. When your world collapses, you have to get up and pay the bills and still prepare breakfast and take your kids to school. Life needs to go on, adds Shakira, who has said at different times put her career on hold for Piquet. Motherhood makes you strong. The moment I became a mother, I saw life through a different perspective, and my kids are not only the best thing that happened to me, but I've learned so much from them every day. And she only has room for two guys in her life right now. I'm just thinking of raising my kids. I don't see that for now, she says, of a future romance. Maybe when they're older. The four-time Grammy winner found solace in meeting fans who had with similar heartache while on her Las Mujeres Ya No Laborían World Tour, which is the highest grossing Hispanic tour of all time at $421.6 million and counting. The road trip is named after her most recent album, Translation, Translation, Women No Longer Cry. Sometimes we just need someone to be the voice of others because human experience thrives on identification, she says. We all go through pain and hardship and we also have enjoyed the beauty of this life with your family. Aunt shows a photo of her with her two sons. Shakira scored another major win days after her people shoot when on May 18th, the Spanish National Court acquitted her of tax fraud related to her 2011 income. She previously lived in Spain part-time, overturning the significant fine imposed in 2021 by the Spanish tax agency. A rep for Shakira said the Spanish government must return the more than $60 million, about $70 million in U.S., to the Wolf singer. After more than 8 years of enduring brutal public targeting, orchestrated campaigns to destroy my reputation, and sleepless nights that ultimately impacted my health and my family's well-being, the National High Court has finally set the record straight, Shakira said in a statement. In addition to her World Cup appearance, Shakira will take a victory lap, sons in tow, with the final jaunt of her tour, which kicks off in the U.S. on June 13th. And for now, she has no plans to slow down. "You know what's strange? I've done this professionally 30 years already," she says, "and it feels to me like I'm just starting." Moving to some lighter stuff, let's do this week's scoop. The Road to I Do, Taylor and Travis's engagement era, shows a photo of the two of them, got their heads tipped toward each other. Kelce and Swift made their first award show appearance together at the iHeart Radio Music Awards on March 26th. "Showing Taylor my roots is always something I love doing," Travis says. Taylor Swift and Travis Kelce may be busy wedding planning behind closed doors, but they're still finding time for date nights. While fans are speculating that the couple who announced their engagement in August may tie the knot this summer, Swift and Kelce, both 36, have been out and about in recent weeks. They had Indian food in London on May 7th, and on May 15th and 22nd, they stepped out for dinner in New York City. Then on May 23rd, they sat courtside as Kelce's beloved Cleveland Cavaliers fell to the New York Knicks in an NBA playoff game near his hometown of Cleveland Heights, Ohio. "Getting Tay back to Cleveland and showing her my roots is always something I love doing," he said on his New Heights podcast on May 27th. "I love bringing her into the sports world." Swift, meanwhile, announced on June 1st that she'll contribute the original song, "I Knew It, I Knew You," to the upcoming Toy Story 5 soundtrack. On the guest list, the Chiefs player tied the knot in May with Swift and Kelce in attendance, George Karlaftis. Suki Waterhouse, she said she plans to pull inspiration from Swift's wedding for her own to Robert Pattinson. Zoe Kravitz, a source told People in April that longtime pal Kravitz secured an invite. Embracing bridal white, while out in New York City, the bride-to-be has subtly nodded to her upcoming walk down the aisle with a number of looks featuring white. She wore a Stella McCartney blouse on May 14th, a retrofit mini dress on May 12th, and a flowing maxi skirt on April 8th. And let's move on to some more on Scoop. Couple goals. Keanu Reeves and Alexandra Grant are happy in love and art. Shows a photo of the two at Los Angeles Museum of Contemporary Art Gala on May 30th. She's wearing a sleeveless blue top with a long skirt, And it's one that's shorter in front and that goes down on the back. And he's wearing a black suit and a blue shirt and a tie. And he's thin. He has dark hair, but he's getting an awful lot of gray in his beard and his hair. Anyway, they were at the Museum of Contemporary Art. More than 6 years into their relationship, Keanu Reeves and Alexandra Grant are bonded in their hearts as well as their art. The couple chatted with People, the magazine, at a May 30th gala at LA's Museum of Contemporary Art, also referred to as MOCA, M-O-C-A, and Reeves, 61, heartily agreed. Yes, when asked if Grant, 53, is an easy woman to love. The visual artist has a long history with MOCA, where she launched her first solo art show in 2007. "We want the museum to have a rich and really culturally significant future," Grant said, adding that she and Reeves are big supporters. From Reeves' movie premieres to Grant's events in the art world, the pair have been each other's biggest supporters. They had already known each other for several years when they started dating in 2019, having written and illustrated a book together in 2011 and co-founded the publishing house X Artist Books in 2017. "The key to the relationship's success is mutual respect," Grant told People at a May 28th launch event for her new wine brand, Love Wine. "You want to always be respectful and leave the other person to bake their cake," she added, noting that Reeves is currently busy launching his rock band Doc Star's new album. "When he's in a character, for example, I have so much respect for that, understanding that this is the middle to the end of a project. And I think the same goes for painting. When I'm in painter mode, I am in it. I'm fully in it." She says, I've lived with John Wick. I've lived with Neo. It shows her painting a huge, lots of pink and some orange, and I'm using my hands. It's hard to explain very well. Has some writing in it. "How has their respective art changed since falling in love? At the MOCA event, a reticent Reeves said, I don't know if it has. But for Grant, she says, it's undeniable that my paintings have become happier as a result of their relationship." Keanu makes a plea for director facing prison. Reeves wrote a letter last month in support of his 41 Ronin director, Carl Wrench, who was found guilty in December of using $11 million Netflix gave him to produce a series for personal use. He asked that the sentence be tempered with measures of leniency and mercy as well as justice. Let's see, Inside Princess Diana and Fergie's falling out in the mid-90s. Goodness, that's going back. There's a picture of Fergie wearing a blue print, flower print dress with a kind of a turquoise jacket. Looks like it might be turquoise denim. And Diana's wearing a sweater that has little white dogs on. I thought maybe it was sheep, but I think it's dogs. And a white collar with a black bow, and she's wearing white jeans. The closeness between Fergie and Diana reportedly ended after My Story, in the book below here shows, was published in 1996. For years after marrying into the British royal family in the 80s, Princess Diana and Sarah Ferguson were close. Then the former Duchess of York, 66, published her autobiography, My Story, in 1996, and it fractured the friendship. In a new video released by the Daily Mail, royal author Andrew Lowy detailed the fraught dynamic between the one-time sisters-in-law. Diana married then Prince Charles in 1981. Fergie and the former Prince Andrew followed in 1986. In my story, Fergie referred to catching a verruca wart from borrowing some shoes from Lady Diana, said Lowry. In fact, the reality was that Diana was very concerned that Sarah Ferguson might well be selling stories about her, and that relationship was never repaired, though Sarah Ferguson pretended it had been. The author also alleged that while the two women would vent to each other about royal life, Diana worried Fergie was undermining her reputation. And when Fergie split from Andrew in 1992, Diana, who died in 1997, let Sarah Ferguson do it on her own in order to prepare herself for her eventual divorce from Charles in 1996. Let's see. What else? How about Jamie Lee Curtis' sister, actress Kelly Lee Curtis, dies at 69. She was born in 1956. Kelly Lee Curtis, the oldest daughter of acting legends Tony Curtis and Janet Lee, died May 30th at age 69. A warm aloha to my older sister, Kelly Lee Curtis, Jamie Lee 67 wrote on Instagram. She passed away this morning in her home in nature. In addition to acting in TV shows and movies, including 1983's Trading Places, Kelly Lee worked as Jamie Lee's assistant on the 2003 hit Freaky Friday, starring Jamie Lee, who remembered her as jaw-droppingly beautiful and a talented actress, adding, "She was my first friend and lifelong confidant." It's sad I hadn't heard that. Okay, let's see here what else we've got. Got a few minutes. Finding her self-worth and falling in love again. This is... She retired in 2022 after 13 years in pro soccer, and now former USWNT goalkeeper Ashlyn Harris, 40, is getting candid about what it took to get to the top and what it cost her. In the Roku documentary Game Changers, The Ashlyn Harris Story, comes out June 8th, she discusses everything from past struggles with Adderall addiction and depression to her sports injuries and retirement. "It's a lot of unlearning," she says, "of adapting to off-field life. I was made to be a machine." She also opens up about her relationship with actress Sophia Bush, 43, her partner since her 2023 divorce from fellow soccer star Allie Krieger, with whom she shares two kids. "Bush is the best thing that ever happened to me," says Harris, who now hosts the Wide Open with Ashlyn Harris podcast. Her own story, she adds, is one of triumph. "It's about evolution and the beauty in the trials we go through and how they either make us or break us. It's also learning that being soft doesn't make me weak, and I'm worthy of love, peace, and happiness." Shows a photo of the two with Sophia Bush. Time for a favorite. Stories to make you smile. Over-the-shoulder pose and all, BB, a Pekingese, transformed into Anne Hathaway. Somebody made an outfit for the dog, a gown, in the exact outfit that Anne Hathaway wore. And the dress has drawings on it, and it's black and white. And designer turns gala looks into a canine couture. Exactly 2 weeks after A-listers made their way up the famed steps of the Metropolitan Museum of Art in New York City on May 4th, designer Anthony Rubio showed off his pup-sized recreations at the annual Pet Gala on May 18th. Of the 11 looks he emulated this year, Beyoncé's Olivier Rostig design took the longest, more than 2 days, to complete. It was one of the most extraordinary works of art at the Met Gala, and I was excited to take on this challenge. And that was Cha-Cha Cockapoo. She was dressed as Hailey Bieber. Shoot. Anyway, we're out of time. I hope you've enjoyed this week's People Magazine, and I hope you'll join me again next week. Enjoy this week with warm weather. Be careful and take care. You've been listening to Joanne Seiler, coming to you from Mind's Eye, and I will be with you again next week, God willing. Thanks for listening.
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I'm Kelly Pyle, your Sun Sounds of Arizona volunteer broadcaster. Today's show features articles from the June 15th editions of People, the June edition of Women's Health, and also Oprah Daily, the online newsletter. A few of the articles I'll share today include Queer Eyes, Karamo Brown, I Was So Broken, The Trouble with Longevity, and One Last Thing with Gina Davis. Queer Eyes, Karamo Brown, I Was So Broken. For the first time, the TV personality reveals the toxic environment he faced for 10 seasons on Queer Eye and how he came out on the other side. By Brianne Tracy, photographs by Felicia J.L. Munn. This is a People magazine exclusive. Inside his Hollywood Hills home, Karamo Brown mirrors the sunny mood outside. The Queer Eye alum is dancing in his kitchen, surrounded by the people who know him best. His mom, Charmaine, son Jason, and longtime best friend Trey. As he settles into a living room chair for his first interview since drama erupted publicly amid the premiere of the show's 10th and final season 6 months ago, Brown underscores his palpable joy is hard won. "I did a complete 180 in my life," he says. "This new chapter feels safe, and it feels triumphant because it has been a year and a half of real work on myself." For 10 seasons of the feel-good Netflix reality show, Brown, 45, projected positivity as he helped guide heroes, everyday people chosen to undergo emotional, life-changing transformations, as its culture and lifestyle expert. "But off camera, I was depressed," he says. "It felt shameful because I was teaching people that they could be better, but in my own life, I was trapped." In January, as the rest of his co-stars, Anthony Perowski, 42, Jonathan Van Ness, 39, Tan France, 43, and Jeremiah Brent, 41, promoted the show together, Brown shocked fans by pulling out of all press appearances. "I hope everyone remembers the main theme I have tried to teach them over the past decade, which is to focus on and to protect their mental health and peace from people who seek to destroy it," he wrote in a cryptic statement to CBS Mornings to explain his last-minute cancellation. Brown now explains his decision to draw boundaries came after years of toxicity with several of his Fab Five co-stars, which was exacerbated by what he describes as bullying and unchecked bad behavior by executives and members of production. "Everyone would just say, 'Well, that's just that person,' instead of saying, 'This behavior does not fly in a professional environment,'" he says. "It impacted me negatively consistently." The final straw for Brown, who says he relapsed during the show's third season after 12 years of sobriety, came after his mom overheard several of his co-stars speaking negatively about him while she visited the set in 2025. Multiple sources confirm Van Ness, France, and Perowski were involved in the conversation. Embarrassed, Brown says he never pushed her for details of exactly what had been said. "The thing I know is the tears I saw in my mother's eyes," he recalls. "She kept repeating, 'I thought they were your friends.'
It made me realize I can no longer stay silent about how often I was made to feel like an outsider. Brown's former co-stars did not respond to requests from people for comment. In a statement, the show's production company, ITV America, and Scout Productions said they strongly disagree with any characterization that concerns race, were ignorant, ignored, dismissed, or allowed to continue unchecked. Additionally, production consistently fostered a respectful and professional environment for the cast and crew, which included ongoing training, coaching, and other support for the cast, maintaining clear workplace policies and practices throughout filming. When Queer Eye, a reboot of the early 2000s series Queer Eye for the Straight Guy, premiered on Netflix in 2018, it was an instant hit, picking up 12 Emmy wins and 40 nominations over the course of its run. But just as quickly as the Fab Five's fame grew, so did their drama. Brown says he, Van Ness, France, Perowski, and Bobby Burke, who exited the show after 8 seasons and was replaced by Brent in 2024, first became divided after a sexual harassment complaint was filed against him in the first few weeks of filming. Brown claims he and one of the Fab Five, whom he declines to name publicly, had a fun and flirty relationship during the show's casting phase. Brown, who says he was cleared of any wrongdoing, initially accused his co-star of filing the complaint, but later learned an anonymous third party was responsible. "It broke us," he says of the group. A source inside production disputes Brown's characterization of events, but confirms an investigation was conducted and says all parties wanted to move on with the show. Contributing to the strained relationship between the Fab Five was the unstable pressure Brown says they faced. In the show's early days, he remembers a senior leader telling him bluntly, "You are not a star. I will get rid of you tomorrow." A show insider adds that threats about employment were a frequent occurrence between the Fab Five and the senior figure in the first season amid creative differences. They wanted them to come in and rip the heroes' houses apart and tell them how ugly everything was, because that's what the original Fab Five did, the insider says. That catty gayness worked in the early 2000s, but that's not who the new cast was. Fearing retaliation, Brown says he put on a brave face for years because he had long dreamed to be on television and change his family's life. "Plus, when I saw the transformations that were happening because of the five of us, I was like, baby, okay, I can put up with this." Multiple sources say Brown's relationships with France and Van Ness, who previously denied allegations of emotional and verbal abuse on set in 2024, were especially fraught. "Jonathan was someone whose frustrations were often expressed openly," explains a source familiar with the cast dynamics. Others were more likely to create tension behind the scenes. While he and Van Ness haven't spoken directly, Brown feels no hostility. "The work I have seen Jonathan pouring into himself is commendable and inspiring," he says. "Growth isn't always public-facing, but I respect him for how he's currently moving through life."
He's also careful not to paint himself as blameless. There were times I was hurt and would lash back out, says Brown. I recognize my part and how things I did impacted people. I was not an angel. It's taken Brown 2 decades on TV to finally land in this peaceful new era. He got his start at 23 when he was cast on MTV's The Real World Philadelphia, making him one of the first openly gay black men to appear on a reality series. After the show, the Coral Springs, Florida native helped youths as a social worker in LA while wrestling with sudden fame and an estrangement from his father, Lucky. He and his dad, a Jamaican immigrant, have since reconciled. I was being bombarded with people saying I was amazing and others saying I was the goddamn devil, he recalls, of being thrust into the spotlight. I wanted to die. Brown attempted suicide in 2006, but survived after Trey intervened. That same year, he learned he had fathered a son, Jason, now 29, when court papers seeking back child support arrived at his doorstep. The minute I saw Jason, something in me healed, says Brown, who got sober at the time. I understood my purpose. With the support of Jason's mother, a high school friend, Brown was granted full custody within months. My son saved my life 1,000%, he says. Because he existed, it made me realize what was bigger in life. Still, Brown struggled with sobriety in the years to come. After his 2018 relapse, a drink would lead to weed, cocaine, pills, he says. I wasn't coping right, but I pretended like I was. I was so broken. He received a scary wake-up call when a guest had a negative reaction to a substance they had taken at his home. In the moment, Brown started praying and made a promise that if everyone came out okay, he would get sober. Since that day, I've not had a single drink, cocktail, nothing, says Brown, who follows a 12-step program and regularly attends meetings. His commitment to sobriety was cemented when he learned Jason is expecting his first child in the fall. With this journey I've been on, I'm making sure that I'm healed, not just for me, but also for them, says the eager grandzaddy. There's now going to be 2 generations looking at me. His syndicated daytime talk show, Karamo, was canceled in March, but Brown isn't seeing it as a setback. He recently launched a new wellness app, Key, and plans to release a self-help book and a celebrity interview series. He's also holding out hope that he and his former castmates can work out their differences. We were just doing our best. It may not have felt like that in the moment, but it's very clear to me now. He is sure they all have at least one thing in common. None of them want the legacy of Queer Eye to be tainted. I needed all of these experiences to grow into my best self, he says, and I want to spend these next chapters of my life doing good. The Queer Eye drama fans didn't see. Where it all began. Brown says he and his castmates tried at different times to heal the environment ourselves. Still, it was toxic as hell, says a source close to the cast. Scary encounter. In season 1, Brown says, production pressured him to drive, despite not having his license, and he was pulled over by a cop.
Brown says he later learned that the stop had been orchestrated as part of the episode's storyline. I did not feel safe, Brown says. Emotional connections. Brown says he faced threats he would be fired for making heroes cry. Still, having tough conversations on camera were my proudest moments, he says. The breaking point. On January 20th, Perowski, France, Van Ness, and Brent made several awkward TV appearances after Brown decided at 3 a.m. to cancel his press hits. His support through his struggles. His mother, Charmaine, is his best friend. Becoming a dad to his son, Jason, when he was 9 years old, pushed him to become a better man, says Brown. Next, he can't wait to become a grandfather in September. Family is so important to me. You have been listening to a People magazine exclusive, Queer Eyes, Karamo Brown, I Was So Broken. Hotel O Wards, Mayor Life. Well known for its intensive detox protocols, this high-tech alpine cure hotel teaches one overachiever the benefits of sitting still. By Alexandra Cheney, published June 2nd, 2026. This is from Oprah Daily. As a society, we're so busy consuming that we've forgotten how to eat. Focusing on one thing at a time, be it a meal, the news, the latest trends, or a conversation, has given way to maximum intake at all times. In particular, scrolling, texting, and networking while eating has become our default, and it's wreaking havoc on our bodies. Mayor Life sits on Lake Altaussi, roughly an hour southeast of Salzburg in the Austrian Alps. An entirely customizable health resort, it offers 10 signature programs from optimal weight to anti-inflammation, stress control to menoclassic. Regardless of program choice, Mayor Life's basic detoxification protocol instructs every guest to eat slowly, chewing each bite 40 to 60 times without distraction. Drinking stops an hour before meals and resumes an hour after, with just enough liquid to swallow supplements being offered at mealtime. Each guest sits at the same table for the entirety of their stay and has a personalized basket of supplements and an assigned mealtime. The goal is a schedule so rote that chewing becomes the singular focus. In between, it's a torrent of teas, powders, and water to stay hydrated and activate metabolism. Throughout my six-night stay, 10 to 14 days is considered optimal, even with a simple directive, I found myself defaulting to hurrying for no reason. My goal was to detox, that overused catch-all term in the wellness space, which for me meant offloading stubborn weight, perennial exhaustion, free radicals, and toxins while restoring hormonal and energetic balance and building healthier habits. Longevity is the newest buzzword. It's everywhere, says Dr. Dieter Resch, who splits almost every week between the day clinic in Vienna and the resort in Altaussi. But at Mayor Life, we focus on personalized preventive medicine because longevity isn't one thing. It's vitality
energy, and well-being. Though my personalized schedule was different every day, what remained constant throughout were daily evaluations with my doctor, which included results from urine samples and from metabolic, free radical, mineral, and body impedance analyses. We discussed findings, and she suggested treatments: hypoxic training for my breathing, an herbal wrap for my liver, high-dose ozone therapy for my blood. This was healing in real time. I could feel my body lean into its familiar likes: deep physio-type massage and contrast therapy, which included jumping into the bracing 39-degree waters of Lake Altaussi. For whatever reason, every IV was painful for me, so much so that we cut two short and skipped the third. There were other treatments: water shiatsu or watsu, breathing exercises, and tapping, all of which were prescribed with a singular goal. I needed to calm down. I needed to do less. My health literally depended on it. But well-trodden paths are difficult to avoid. I made a point of sitting on the dock for at least 30 minutes each day without my phone, simply feeling and releasing. Breathing, crying, or daydreaming, knowing that everyone across America's time zones were asleep. That, for me, was more important than hitting the gym, and more difficult, too. On day 4, it got hard. I experienced an adverse reaction to a colonic, marked by deep muscle spasms in my back. Some therapists tried to ease the pain. Cue deep massages, kinesio tape, and more breath work. It wasn't until my penultimate day when an evening spiritual practice was paired with a session led by a physiotherapist who told me that pain is often a sign of healing, the body releasing what it has held too tightly, that something finally clicked and my body let go. That's where Mayer Life succeeds: reframing through an unfamiliarity that becomes familiar. For me, that meant not only understanding, but accepting that a more malleable, softer flow can hit harder than a straight tackle. Our default, it turns out, is often the root of the problem. My default is to work more, work harder. Mayer Life showed me that staring at a lake and breathing can be even more powerful than any gym session. We empower you to embark on a journey to lasting health, says Dr. Resch. Our approach helps clients shed not only the physical weight, but also the burdens carried within soul and mind. A longer stay means the findings revealed by blood work and other tests can be addressed during your time at Mayer Life. For my stay, the pivots were daily, sometimes hourly, and the staff was accustomed to the chessboard of appointments and availability. Nightly pre-dinner lectures on medical, nutritional, and psychological studies made knowledge more appetizing than carbs. Each guest had an individually prescribed meal plan, but whether you were eating avocado mousses, char caviar, chewing trainers, several types of crackers, or a house-made soup, everyone had a common goal: to chew more, talk less, take your time, and allow for monotony. Rooted in the century-old FX Mayer method,
which is built on the premise that gut health underpins all well-being. Mayer Life traces its modern lineage to Viva Mayer, which opened its Alatusi location in 2015. With ambitions to evolve beyond a clinic into a true lifestyle brand, Viva Mayer Alatusi separated from the family and rebranded as Mayer Life in 2023. A name chosen to carry both the Mayer method and its long-term impact on how guests live. Prior to my departure, I met with a nutritionist to discuss individualized meal planning and reintegration into everyday life. At Mayer Life, it's not about fixing a person, but about replenishing with supplements, therapies, and new habits so goals can be achieved. Because despite our ravenous consumption, our bodies are often profoundly depleted. This has been Hotel O Awards, Mayer Life, from Oprah Daily. Want to stay strong no matter your age? Don't forget this essential type of exercise. Hint, you're probably not standing on one leg enough. By Sophia Lodato, published June 12, 2026. This is from Oprah Daily. If it seems like everyone is hitting the gym's weight room these days, it's probably because they are. Strength training is understandably getting a lot of love in the wellness world, since healthy muscles are essential to aging well. But a recent study published in the Journal of Nutrition, Health, and Aging found that strength training on its own isn't the best way to keep your muscles strong. The meta-analysis examined data from 96 clinical trials focused on improving muscle health in people with sarcopenia, age-related muscle loss. The researchers found that strength training, combined with proper protein intake and balance training, was the ideal combo to improve grip strength, walking speed, and overall muscle health. And we're willing to bet that dedicated balance training is missing from your current exercise routine. Focusing on balance might not seem particularly hip or exciting, but the skill naturally decreases as we age.

our independence as we age. Thankfully, it's easy to improve your balance as part of your normal routine. You can tack on balance exercises into your pre-existing workouts with moves like lunges, marching in place, or single leg stands. You can also try walking side to side or backwards. Activities like yoga and Tai Chi are also good since they require you to shift your weight from one side of the body to the other, which is naturally great for improving balance. If you're a notorious klutz or just a bit unsteady, start with smaller moves and make sure you have the support of a chair or wall to keep you on your feet. The most important takeaway here, however, is that we should be exercising holistically. Longevity isn't built through repeating a single activity, but instead requires good habits in a lot of different areas of your life, another balancing act to take on as we age. You have been listening to Want to Stay Strong No Matter Your Age from Oprah Daily. You are listening to Sun Sounds of Arizona with your volunteer broadcaster, Kelly Pyle, and this is the Women's Hour. The trouble with longevity. The allure of living your best, longest life has proven to be a health goal with staying power. But with warnings of burnout from unattainable routines, horrors at the space's misogynist links, and fears that longevity fixation syndrome is the orthorexia of the 2020s, some women are questioning their future focus. This is from Women's Health Magazine. With every inhale and exhale, Georgia Smith tried her very best. Cold plunging was, after all, good for her, right? The London-based 31-year-old had read the science about the purported benefits, including an ability to dial down disease-driving inflammation, which meant it had plopped with a splash into the overflowing bucket of longevity wellness trends. I was really trying to make it work, but it just left me feeling worse, she recalls, noting how it did nothing for her present-day stress levels. Georgia, a woman's health coach, isn't the only one to reconsider how she'd found herself doing things that don't feel beneficial in the here and now, in pursuit of a lengthier, healthier life. Many of my female clients are coming to me after trying intense, unsustainable regimes. They have often been deep in the world of optimization, fasting, supplements, tracking everything, she says, but they're exhausted. It's with the same fatigue that she encounters viral reels of 15-step routines so excessive that she and the comments section believe they're satire. Longevity remains the buzziest focus of the health space, with an allure spanning genders and generations. You'll now find the term on packets of green powders and pots of skincare, enlisted to describe wearables and members' clubs, and signposted in the bios of doctors and blurbs about clinics. It's thrown into attention-grabbing headlines about new studies. Got a hassler in your life? It may be bad news for your longevity. While biological age and heart rate variability are now everyday lingo, it's rapidly morphed from early advances in the field of gerontology to a fully fledged $610 billion global industry extolling eternal youth by way of a pandemic-induced brush with mortality

0: Hailey Bieber's penchant for NAD plus drips. Whether or not what you're being sold constitutes longevity washing, something Women's Health was one of the first to report on, buying into age-resistant physiology is not a hard sell in 2026. Part of the eternal draw is that health feels like one of the few areas within your grip strength in an increasingly uncertain world. But its ubiquity, from the shelves of Boots to the lips of lifestyle influencers, and extreme nature seems to be turning some women off. Take the debate earlier this year over writer and influencer Laura Riley's routine shared on Substack. In addition to 3 professional skincare treatments and check-ins with her orthodontist, cardiologist, GP, gynecologist, ophthalmologist, dermatologist, plastic surgeon, PT, and Pilates instructor, she drew blood 3 times and gave 2 urine samples. She maintained a daily supplement of 17 pills, 20 on Mondays, took a subcutaneous peptide, used 5 tools from her home device library, and tracked every meal, macro, and micronutrient. Rather than be impressed by her efforts, readers told her to touch grass. But what happens if the commendable pursuit of living a longer, healthier life morphs beyond curiosity and eye roll into something darker? Old news. Regardless of the virtues of individual longevity hacks, many of which have a question mark hanging over their validity, it's their sheer volume that's driving a fresh kind of wellness burnout, forcing women to down their supplement stacks. There's a new product or ritual every week, says Georgia, of the current longevity consumer frenzy. However, Nancy Best, a London-based PT and founder of fitness platform Ladies Who Crunch, flags growing consumer skepticism. Remember the huge initial popularity of collagen, she says, noting how she has dropped the term longevity from conversations with clients. Then the dust settled and people went, hold on. If your budget affords some experimentation without or ROI, fine. But there's growing unease at money down the drain at a time when the Institute for Fiscal Studies warns of stagnating levels of disposable income amid soaring living costs. Longevity is no longer the domain of the few, with pockets deep enough to comfortably blow $70,000 on an annual membership at a Harley Street clinic. It's the monthly creep of supplements, saunas, and sleep aids. The knock isn't just felt financially. In February, a study by New York University revealed that anxiety around aging can actually leave a biological mark. Women who self-reported the highest levels of stress about growing older showed accelerated signs of aging at a cellular level. Researchers noticed women may be especially susceptible to this anxiety owing to social expectations to maintain a youthful look, concerns about fertility's finite nature, and caring for older family members, which confronts you with a face-on image of your older self. It's something Kasim Usmani, London-based GP and founder of Dr. Cass Clinics, has witnessed in practice. Some are even slipping into obsession, he says. A new body of work. Daisy, not her real name, has a vivid childhood memory of her father, a successful businessman, telling her she'd make a great trophy wife. "I always understood my body as something of a job," recalls the UK-based 34-year-old who grew up with bouts of disordered eating. When her father died of a heart attack in 2022, age 72, she was completely destabilized. "I felt deep resentment towards my husband and our two young children for still needing things from me," she explains to Women's Health. With people-pleasing tendencies ingrained so deeply that she couldn't verbalize her needs, she found solace in cultivating her own longevity. "I started doing vitamin infusions to deal with the fatigue that came with grief, and almost immediately felt like the version of myself that could function, care for others, and meet their expectations. But things escalated. Daisy's gym sessions grew to 90 minutes every day, and she began tracking all the metrics, sleep, recovery, body composition, at least 15,000 steps. My day started to revolve entirely around maintaining those numbers," she says. Sleep spiraled into fixation. "I needed 9 hours, and if one of my children woke me, I'd feel a surge of rage, like they'd ruined something essential. The entire next day, even the next week, had been compromised. The self-berating became unbearable. Everything had to be done, and done properly. If it wasn't, the internal response was so harsh that I started to look for ways to interrupt the voice," she said. "That's when the self-harming started. It was only when her husband caught her that she agreed to seek help. Yet, even after checking into Paracelsus Recovery, a Swiss mental health treatment facility, she didn't view her longevity practices as problematic. The routines, the tracking, the discipline, I thought that was me doing well. I was proud to tell the team. I thought they'd say, 'Oh, wow, you don't need treatment. You're amazing.' It took Daisy time to realize that she'd been replacing her own needs with a rigid system of controlling her body. Daisy is one of increasing numbers being diagnosed with longevity fixation syndrome, a term coined by Paracelsus Recovery CEO and founder, Jan Gerber, wherein an obsession with extending health span goes from preoccupation to pathology, and it's been called the orthorexia, an unhealthy fixation on eating only pure food of our time. Clients are presenting with something more complex than old-school health anxiety. It's not that they're afraid of illness. They're driven by a need to get everything right," he explains, of an uptick he's seen over the past 2 to 3 years. "While affluence can raise the risk, the advanced testing and tracking tools that amplify over-focusing on optimization are very much mass market. We have unprecedented access to data about our bodies, and longevity practices are so idealized that people can become unwell while being told they're doing everything right. Awaiting approval. Women are especially vulnerable to the obsessive metrics monitoring that's integral to the industry. Gerber frequently sees the female body, even in its future form, become something to perfect. It's due to social conditioning, having been taught explicitly or implicitly to view themselves as objects to be evaluated. But while longevity fixation syndrome may sit at an extreme end of the spectrum, the milder end can be just as detrimental over time, even if it's inexplicable guilt for skipping an ice bath. The problem is where an encouragement to simply be healthier becomes pressure to always be striving toward the best version of ourselves, says clinical psychologist Dr. Sheena Kumar. It doesn't help that swaths of longevity advice requires the spare time that busy, stressed-out women don't have. Office for National Statistics Research has found that men enjoy 5 hours more leisure time per week. There are other ways in which it doesn't feel that longevity is always serving women. Kayla Barnes-Lenz, a 35-year-old Texas-based longevity researcher, speaker, and entrepreneur, arguably the most famous woman in the space, believes many longevity recommendations don't work for women's bodies. When she tried a 20% to 25% calorie restriction, linked in trials to a potential slowing of the aging process, it dysregulated her hormones. It might be a gold standard longevity intervention for men, but for women, it doesn't make sense, she says, pointing to research showing that women's hormones are very sensitive to energy availability. It was the moment that prompted her to hire a team of female researchers to properly look at all the literature. Barnes-Lenz has made it her mission to be a part of the solution to a historic lack of research into women's bodies. I'm simply trying to help correct a female research gap here, she says. That's why I don't really identify myself as a biohacker. Experts tell Women's Health that it's not longevity as a core concept that is the issue, but rather the PR that surrounds it that is off-putting to some women. That's what David Vioque and Arnold Fomete, who co-founded London-based preventative health and wellness company Unbound, because they felt like the space was missing balance and inclusivity, have heard from female clients. They just don't feel like this idea of biohacking speaks to them, says Vioque. Indeed, there's the sense that biohacking bros often dominate what can feel like a decidedly male-centric dialogue in the space, which becomes murkier still with the frequent appearances of longevity figurehead and researcher Peter Attia, author of Outlive, in the Jeffrey Epstein files. Emails revealed a friendship in which Attia had turned to the convicted pedophile while searching for employees and patients for his medical practice, as well as giving Epstein flagrantly misogynistic pseudo-medical advice. In February of 2016, Attia told Epstein he would love to add 5 or more years to life, even if the only reason to do so is to have more sex. Attia also declared that pussy is indeed low carb. With male supremacism rubbing up alongside health advice, some experts are disturbed. Could the men intent on dominion over their physical health then take that same approach to women? Absolutely, believes Dr. Tim Ellis Dale, senior lecturer in history at Teesside University, whose research focuses on gender and masculinity. Throughout history, gender has been a way of signifying and symbolizing power relations in society. Longevity also intersects with a concern about ensuring one lives on. The desire to control and dominate women for reproductive purposes. A prospect so sinister that it's no surprise some women are feeling sus. Back on track. If longevity has lost its way, there are thankfully female voices determined to reroute its GPS to a more gender-neutral place. Take the two London-based sisters behind the first potential longevity drug. It's about tackling the loss of dignity in older life, says Serena Kern Libera, who in 2023 co-founded Linkgevity with her scientist sibling, Dr. Karina Kern, whose AI-aided research focuses on necrosis or premature cell death. Investors include the UK government and NASA, with human trials imminent. Barnes Lentz, meanwhile, has become the first woman to have her ovarian age measured by female-founded company Timeless Biotech. Its Menotime test analyzes weight, height, last menstrual period, and hormone levels, then uses a model trained on 40,000 clinical data points and 100,000 conditional pathways to predict the speed someone's ovaries are aging and their menopause onset age. Biotechnology bioengineer Kiran Kumar designed the test after realizing the ovary has been clinically invisible. With Barnes Lentz's results showing she's on track to enter menopause 5 years later than her mother and grandmother, she's now focused on deciphering why. But while Barnes Lentz is known to have had a routine regularly shared with her 620,000 Instagram followers that includes red light therapy, peptides, and stints in a hyperbaric oxygen chamber, she emphasizes the importance of the healthy fundamentals, the likes of sleep, nutrition, movement, stress reduction, and social connection that will leave you healthier than the majority of the population are also, she points out, what current research says will really move the needle on longevity. What won't? Internet claims that this is going to work for everyone, she says. When people ask what supplement she takes, my answer is that I take a micronutrient test that shows me what I'm deficient in. As for the possible harm in framing your pursuit of health in longevity terms, the experts Women Health spoke to suggest asking why it appeals to you. It might be to spend more time in peak health with loved ones or feeling strong in later life. If so, great. But it also might be based on what society has conditioned you to value, like showing no visible signs of aging. Or it might be yet another productivity project in which self-worth is wrapped up in performance, says Georgia, referencing the women she sees who have a to-do list under more pressure than pores in a cryotherapy chamber. See right for signs your healthy consideration might be slipping into fixation. And remember, in all your accounting for future you, the wants, needs, and joys of the present version are just as valid and healthy to satisfy. Reset the clock. Four signs longevity is cutting you short. Waning flexibility. Can't enjoy the climax of a TV show because you're obsessing over target sleep hours? Dr. Kumar warns that creating rigid rules, limiting what you do, and difficulty relaxing or being spontaneous are all warning signs. If you're feeling guilty or stressed if you can't follow routines, that might be a red flag. Fading social life. Social interaction and connection triggers the release of endorphins and has huge benefits for quality of life. So notice if you start canceling plans in order to do a workout or avoid going out for a meal because you're on a specific diet, says GP Dr. Aliyah Fahmy, medical director at Concierge Medical. Black and white thinking. Prioritizing metrics over relationships, work, or enjoyment may suggest things have gone too far, warns Gerber. Signs include rigid thinking about what is right or optimal and harsh self-criticism when you fall short of your standards. Increased fear. Gerber has a question to identify if you're using healthy practices to avoid difficult emotions. Do I want to do this activity because it will make me feel better, or because I'm afraid I'll feel worse if I don't? True health expands your life. When it shrinks it, that's often a signal that something needs more complete attention. This has been The Trouble with Longevity from Women's Health Magazine. One last thing, Gina Davis. The actress, 70, stars on the new Netflix sci-fi series, The Burrows. From People. Last impulse purchase. I didn't know you could scroll on TikTok and learning that ruined my life. I have a stack of things that I've never even tried from TikTok shop. Nothing I've bought actually works. I bought a bra on TikTok. Last time I stayed up past my bedtime. Last night. I have an idea of when I should go to bed, and then I'm binge-watching something until the sun comes up. My friend, Bill Pullman, did a series called The Sinner, and I watched 4 seasons in 4 nights. If I stay up that late, I sleep until 2 the next day. I still get my hours in. Last time I sang out loud. I do that a lot, especially if no one else is in the house. I like to sing Italian art songs. I don't speak Italian, but that kind of singing suits my voice. I don't have a pop voice whatsoever. Last time I danced. I take country western dance lessons once a week. I love to two-step and line dance, and I'm wearing my cowboy boots and jeans. But guys want to spin and spin and spin me, and I never really learned how to spin. Last memorable fan encounter. About 80% of the time someone stops me, it's to say, "Do you know who you look like? Gina Davis." One person said, "You even sound like her." But it was outside the realm of possibility that I could actually be her. I just say, "Yeah, I get that a lot." This has been One Last Thing with Gina Davis, interviewed by Lizzie Hyman from People Magazine. Thanks for joining us today for the Women's Hour. My name is Kelly Pyle, and I'm your Sun Sounds of Arizona volunteer broadcaster. I hope you enjoyed the show today, and you'll join us again next week for more articles from women's magazines. And don't forget, you can take Sun Sounds with you, stream or access shows on demand on our apps. Have a great day, and be sure to stay tuned to Sun Sounds of Arizona.
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0: Hello, this is your Sun Sounds volunteer broadcaster, Carol Hampton, bringing you this week's edition of Earth and Home. Today, we will be reading from Real Simple Magazine, Summer 2025, and Mother Earth News, April-May 2025. Let's get started with Real Simple Magazine. Your words. Have you ever made a bold color choice that didn't pan out? How'd you fix it? When I was little, I insisted my room be painted lilac, the walls and the floor. I paired it with a green plaid bedspread. I like to think my interior design skills have improved since then. Paige McCarthy, Columbus, Ohio. My husband and I went to the Bahamas and were spellbound by Nassau's colorful architecture. When we returned home, we longed to import that island vibe to the exterior of our house. The painters got to work, and my husband called to say, "It looks like Pepto-Bismol." That was an understatement. We decided to dilute the pink paint with gallons of white paint, and we came up with a custom blend. Cindy Hugh, San Francisco. I have a very large kitchen and decided to paint it buttercup yellow, which ended up being a little too bright. I calmed things down by wallpapering the bottom of the walls with a white washboard print. It did the trick. I love it. Barbara Shea, Springfield, Pennsylvania. My first apartment, I painted the tiny kitchen a dark emerald green, thinking I was being dramatic. It was awful. How did we fix it? We left it until we were ready to move into our first house. It took 6 coats of paint to cover it up. Linda Heinzen Norton, Massachusetts. I decided to experiment with a terracotta palette. Sadly, my warm orange tone turned out to be a cross between circus orange and a horrible shade of pink. I thought adding accessories would tone it down. Nope, I ended up repainting it one night after my children went to bed. Tana Lee, Shinaberry King, Convoy, Ohio. We've just purchased a converted historic mansion. The room had beautiful eggshell crown molding and trim, so we chose a pale gray for the walls, hoping for a subtle look that suited the home's original era. When the painters finished, the walls looked distinctly lavender. We fixed it by accepting it. On sunny days, the color is shockingly beautiful, a reminder to smile at life's little surprises. Deb Palmer George, Lakewood Branch, Florida. For my birthday, my husband surprised me with a family painting party to paint our living room the orange and yellow I wanted. Turns out it was a little extreme, and the energy in that room had people bouncing off the walls. We left it that way until we moved out a year later. Sandra Moore, Pleasanton, Texas. I once chose a sky blue color for my kitchen. After I painted, my husband found me on the floor crying because I hated it. He sweetly went to the store and explained the situation to the paint expert, asking what he could do to help. They gave him a whitewash to tame the blue. Cindy Opperman, Hilliard, Ohio. Our house is filled with color, fitting, since we're glass artists. But we let a decorator convince us to paint the basement family room an intense coral tone that was overwhelming. We tried living with it, but when we had a ceiling leak that did significant damage, we were thrilled to repaint it in cream. Ellen Jo Lejeune, Geneva, Illinois. We remodeled our kitchen about 20 years ago using red as a main color. We even chose red for the glass knobs and handles. Fast forward 15 years, and I was envious of a friend's modern kitchen. So I painted the walls gray. I hated it. I lost sleep for a week. A friend simply suggested I repaint and go back to red, and a week later I did just that. Kelly Rose, Butte, Montana. I just color-drenched a guest room in a very bold purple with complimentary magenta trim based on an inspiration picture, and I hate it, hiring someone to repaint ASAP. at Mrs. Lalapeter. I had a powder room I wanted to paint eggplant. Unfortunately, the color looked like Barney the dinosaur exploded all over the walls. We laughed and lived with it till we decided to put the house on the market 3 years later. We painted it a very pale pink. Kristen Coaster, West Union, South Carolina. Next question. If you had an extra hour every day, how would you spend it? Send an email and a photo if you want to yourwords@realsimple.com and let us know your answer. Your response could appear on these pages. Reader of the Month, Forrest King Cortez, 33, National Director of Community-Centered Conservation at the Land Trust Alliance, Birmingham, Alabama, at Urban Tarzan, that's URBANTARZANN. Where's your happy place? Anywhere green and outdoors. Nature is soothing and restorative for me. Bonus points if there are cool birds to watch. What's your favorite tradition? My husband has made me birthday waffles every year since we first met. Waffles are one of my favorite foods, and it's a sweet way to celebrate another turn around the sun. Favorite family recipe. My dad's arachera, skirt steak, tacos. They bring back fond memories of backyard barbecues, family parties, and warm summer nights. What's always in your car? Usually two or three reusable water bottles in the back seat, clanging around at every stop sign. Most recent splurge. A new telephoto lens for bird photography. I've been wanting one for years and finally treated myself. What have you recently stopped doing? Obsessing over unfinished tasks. Now I keep a thorough checklist to brain dump my reminders. 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How'd you fix it? 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I Spy. Throwing shade. When it comes to sunglasses, the darkness of the lenses is not an indication of UV protection, says Stephen T. Reed, a doctor of optometry and the president of the American Optometric Association. Your lenses need to block light, so try them on in front of a mirror, he says. If you see your eyes easily, the lenses probably aren't effective enough. Add to cart. Clear the air. You may have heard you should throw open the windows and air out your home as much as possible to send indoor pollutants like cooking fumes and volatile organic compounds into the wind. But what if you suffer from allergies or chronic obstructive pulmonary disease? Or it's still a bit chilly out there? The COPD Foundation suggests getting a high-efficiency particulate air HEPA purifier. Breeze through realsimple.com/best air purifiers to shop our top-rated picks. Take care. Cool idea. A 2024 study of more than 1,000 women found that those who regularly swam in cold water around 60 degrees Fahrenheit with others reported significant improvements in menopausal symptoms, including mood swings and hot flashes. The results are likely due to the cumulative effects of nature, social time, exercise, and cold water, says Joyce Harper, Ph.D., the study's lead author and a scientist at the University College London. Still, I would advise anyone going through menopause to try a dip in an unheated pool or a cold ocean lake, or river, and see how it makes them feel. Direct quote, Molly Sims' no-fail sleep strategy. I try to avoid falling asleep in harsh light from my phone or TV, which can be tricky because my kids and I want to watch every baking show known to mankind. But I found that it just makes me spiral. I prefer to keep my environment dim and calming to prepare my body for sleep. Gabby Bernstein's meditations calm my mind, and silk eye masks block light completely, helping me stay asleep longer. 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The next article is Smart Beauty, Fuzz Off. Enjoy some razor-sharp tips to help you remove hair from the places you don't want it, by Heather Muir Maffei. Avoid ingrowns. Maybe the biggest summer bummer of them all, ingrown hairs are a common phenomenon. They can be especially prevalent when hair is thick or curly, the bikini area, armpits, and nape of the neck. If you understand why they happen, it's easy to prevent them, says Kavita Marawala, MD, a dermatologist in West Islip, New York. As the hair grows out, it can get trapped under the skin's surface. Instead of growing out straight from the pore, it curls back and creates the dreaded bump. The more it grows, the more inflammation, redness, and irritation you get. For prevention, Marawala suggests exfoliating, which coaxes hairs out of their pores and keeps dead skin cells from building up and trapping the hairs. Use a pad containing alpha hydroxy and beta hydroxy acids, like Buff and Brighten, AHA/BHA body exfoliating pads, $30. shop.sweetspotlabs.com a few times a week on prone areas, or apply a 50-50 mix of Differin 0.1% Adapalene gel, $15, target.com, and your regular body moisturizer. Also, never go commando in your athleisure. Now, let's say you've already got one. Womp womp. No matter what, do not pop it, urges Mona Gahara, MD, Associate Clinical Professor of Dermatology at Yale School of Medicine, or you'll run the risk of a slower healing, infection, and scarring. Instead, she recommends applying a warm compress, then using a salicylic or glycolic acid treatment. Let the hair work itself out. If you need to tamp down the redness, stat, beach day, dab on some over-the-counter hydrocortisone cream. Avoid scrubbing or using a loofah in the area because it can irritate the skin and make things worse. You should be fine in about a week. You are listening to Sun Sounds of Arizona. This is Earth and Home, and I am your volunteer broadcaster, Carol Hampton. Let's get back to Fuzz Off. Take the wah out of waxing. Waxing can hurt, but these tips will help it to go a little more smoothly, heh? Make sure the hair is the right length, about a quarter to half an inch, Marawala says. If it's too short, the wax won't have enough hair to grip for clean removal from the root. Waiting too long between waxes can result in ingrown hairs and make the experience more uncomfortable. Don't wax right before, during, or right after your period when pain sensors are heightened. Skip the moisturizer before your appointment, which makes it harder for the wax to adhere to the hair. Exfoliate 2 days before you wax, no later, or the skin will be sensitive during your appointment. Take ibuprofen 30 to 45 minutes beforehand and apply a numbing cream 30 minutes prior if you're really dreading it. During the wax, breathe out when they pull, Gohara says. Go with the grain. Sorry, but you're shaving the wrong way. It's okay. They even get it wrong in razor commercials. Shaving against the grain, as in up your legs or up your bikini line, increases the risk of ingrown hairs and irritation. If you insist on going in that direction, we get it. It doesn't result in a closer shave. Just shave at the end of your shower, Gohara says, when hair is softest. Maybe even do your first pass with the grain and then a second round against it. And use a ton of shaving gel to minimize friction, Gohara adds. Dermaplane like a pro. A dermaplane, i.e. a delicate razor that shaves off dead skin cells and peach fuzz, can leave you with a smooth, glowy face. If you want to DIY it, Michelle Henry, MD, clinical instructor of dermatology at Weill Cornell Medical College, has the how-to. Gently stretch the skin with your fingers to create a taut surface. Hold the blade at a 45-degree angle and use light, feather-like strokes in the direction of hair growth. Never dermaplane over active acne or irritated skin, and don't use a dull blade. Change it after 3 or 4 uses to clean, rinse, and wipe dry. Consider lasering. The bikini area and underarms are fan favorites for lasering because it means less shaving, fewer ingrowns, and minimal upkeep. With armpits, for example, you'll need several sessions, generally at least 6, starting at about $200 a pop. But results can last 1 to 5 years. If you've heard lasering is not for women of color, that's false, Gohara says. Darker skin tones absolutely can laser, but it's crucial to go to a provider who uses an ND YAG laser, which protects melanin in the skin and targets the hair safely. Call and ask before booking. 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That concludes the article, Fuzz Off. 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Most importantly, you don't waste energy. In my book, The Aggie and Arky OTG Energy Guide, I list what we call in the industry low-hanging fruit, upgrades that have a huge impact on energy use without a lot of effort or expense. Start by taking a hard look at your energy habits. The biggest energy hog may be a member of your family. Walk around your home during different times of day, each season, and various weather events to note. Lights left on in empty rooms. Doors or windows to the outside left ajar or open. Refrigerator doors kept open too long. This happens when your refrigerator is disorganized and it takes you a while to find anything. Showers that last longer than 10 minutes. Washing many small batches of clothes rather than fewer large loads. Heating and cooling likely tops your list of energy users. I learned much about energy conservation when my family and I were stationed in Fairbanks, Alaska. I couldn't believe they had mobile homes up there until I realized they aren't the same type I was used to in Arkansas. These homes have 8-inch thick walls and are heavily sealed on all sides, top and bottom. Homes feature an Arctic entry or an added porch-type structure or mudroom that's also heavily insulated to act as an airlock against the frigid outdoors. When I built my own Arctic entry between my garage and house, I built the walls from 2x6 lumber, put in thick fiberglass insulation, and added half SIPs, structural insulated panels, with decking on only one side, on the garage sides. I wrapped the inside of the entry with heavy poly sheeting that completely sealed the area, and then added an insulated exterior metal door leading into the mudroom from the garage. The area was so well sealed that it took effort to open and close the doors. I put in ventilation louvers between the mudroom and the house. As an added touch, I bolted the walls to the concrete floor using decking screws instead of nails to tie everything together, and used plumber's tape to secure the walls to the rafters and floor. Now the area doubles as a storm shelter. Garages are often insulated and poorly sealed. Beyond building a mudroom, you can install insulated garage doors that snug up against the door frames and see about insulating the garage walls and ceiling. A rule of thumb is, if you're getting critters in your garage, it isn't sealed well enough. Add more insulation in your attic. Seal windows and doors, or replace them with better ones, and install louvers in the attic that can be opened or closed. Roof vents are necessary to keep moisture from building up, but louvers can be closed off when the north wind is howling. Finally, assess household appliances and equipment. In time, everything wears out and needs to be replaced. So look for energy efficient, such as Energy Star rated, replacements for your furnace or heaters, air conditioning, water heater, washing machine, clothes dryer, dishwasher, oven and cooktop, and so forth. If you have a larger home or a two-story, consider dividing heating and air conditioning into separate zones. Our home has both a split system and individual controls, and our electric bill is typically 1/3 of our neighbor's. If you can't afford to replace equipment, look at ways to conserve energy by using it less. In terms of optimizing efficiency and comfort, many people keep their temperature too cold in summer and too warm in winter. Consider a good indoor summer temperature to be 78 degrees Fahrenheit and winter to be 72 degrees or lower. Fans are cheaper to run than air conditioning. In winter, wear warm layers of clothing. In short, change your habits first, then improve your home's energy efficiency over time. Send us your powerful questions. We'll do our best to answer your questions on energy in upcoming issues. Email them to letters@motherearthnews.com with energy Q&A in the subject line. May all your days be filled with sunshine, even when it rains. That concludes Culling Energy Hogs. The last article is from Green Gazette. Heirloom Collard Project celebrates 10 years with Year of Collards. In 2015, equipped with a U.S. Department of Agriculture, USDA, seed donation of 60 collard cultivars, Seed Savers Exchange in Iowa and Southern Exposure Seed Exchange in Virginia partnered to launch the Heirloom Collard Project to work for the recognition and respect of collards as a key component of American food culture so their seeds and stories will never be forgotten. At the time, heirloom collards were becoming harder to find. The grassroots initiative set its sights on becoming a network of seed stewards who preserve the diverse botanical and cultural heritage of collards so they never reach such critically low numbers again, wrote Ira Wallace, worker owner of Southern Exposure Seed Exchange in Mother Earth Living. In 2020, the project sent collard seeds to farmers and gardeners across the country for trials, instructing them to rate each cultivar for germination rates, vigor, yield, appearance, winter hardiness, taste, earliness, disease resistance, and uniformity. Through these trials, it discovered that some heirloom cultivars were more productive or vigorous than common non-heirloom varieties sold on the market. Now the collective is celebrating a decade of recognizing and preserving not just landrace and heirloom collard varieties, but also the stories behind them. At the start of 2025, the organization announced its anniversary by launching the Year of Collards, which it plans to promote through talks and events throughout the year. The release of collard recipes, community cook-alongs, deep dives into varieties from the collection, and more. To learn more about the Heirloom Collard Project, as well as get information on how to save collard seeds at home, visit www.heirloomcollards.org. That concludes Heirloom Collard Project Celebrates 10 Years with Year of Collards. If you missed any part of this program or are interested in another program, check out our on-demand menu on sunsounds.org. We are at the conclusion of this week's Earth and Home program. 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Thank you for tuning in this week. Join me next time for another new and informative program. 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

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This is Sun Sounds of Arizona. Today's grocery ads are brought to you thanks to the Albertsons Safeway the printed word. This is Sun Sounds of Arizona. 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

Triad Show with me. I'm Roy Weinberg, and welcome to the show. We'll start with Fry's Food Stores and then go to Food City, followed by Bash's. And then we'll do the combined Albertsons and Safeway ad, followed by Sprouts. And then finally, Smart and Final. So getting right into it, we got Fry's Food Stores, fresh for everyone. They say celebrate Father's Day. I guess that's coming up soon. Well, they got a three-day sale. This is Saturday, Sunday, and Monday only. 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

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In the deli and the bakery, let's see, this would be bakery items here, blueberry muffins or other varieties, 4-count is $5 with that card. Home Chef fried or baked chicken, this must be the deli, fully cooked, 8-piece, includes 2 breasts, 2 thighs, 2 wings, and 2 drumsticks, $8.99 with the card. And they got private selection, Black Forest ham in the deli for $8.99 a pound, or cheddar cheese, it's $8.99 a pound, slice to order or grab and go. Sun Sounds of Arizona time is approaching 10 minutes past the hour, and now it's time to go to Food City. Food City. Food City has a Wednesday only sale. Wednesday only, they got small avocados, are 3 for 99 cents with the limit of 6.
Wednesday only, cocido or caldo meat, bone in, value pack is $2.99 a pound. Wednesday only, sweet corn on the cob is 3 for 99 cents with a limit of 6, and they show 4. So Wednesday only, beef back ribs, previously frozen, $2.99 a pound. Wednesday only, Valencia oranges are 3 pounds for 99 cents with a limit of 6 pounds. And they got pork flanken-style ribs, Wednesday only, bone-in, value pack is $2.99 a pound. Hey, Taco Tuesday, $1.25 each. I don't know what department, but they show it right here on the picture on the ad. Taco Tuesday, $1.25 each. And I'll finish up page 404 here, or 4 of 4, with produce. Orange, gold, green, or red bell peppers, 69 cents each. Roma tomatoes are $1.29 a pound. Jalapeno peppers are $1.29 a pound. Limes or lemons, $1.29 a pound. Papaya, you guessed it, $1.29 a pound. Pineapples, ha, 99 cents a pound. Jicama, 89 cents a pound. And broccoli or cauliflower is $1.29 a pound. They do have a 3-day sale, Friday, Saturday, and Sunday only. Country-style pork ribs, bone-in, value pack is 99 cents a pound. 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That's in the deli. Here's a surprise, Friday, Saturday, and Sunday only in the bakery, bolillo rolls, 3 for 99 cents. 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Atolfo mangoes, a limit of 6 and a 3 for 99 cents. Cucumbers, a limit of 6 and a 3 for 99 cents. 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
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Dos Ranchitos corn tortilla chips, can't read it, 16-ounce bag, I think it says, $3.29. And they got Food City table-sized flour tortillas, 24-count white or yellow corn for $2.98. Hey, they got groceries, Kool-Aid jammers or Capri Sun juice drink. 10-pack, 6-ounce pouches, it says, selected varieties for $3.99. Class Listo or Mrs. Butterworth's pancake mix or syrup. 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
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Limes are 3 for 99 cents, limit of 18. 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Okay, they got a drawing of a soccer ball here, and it says, save $6 instantly when you purchase participating Farmer John items in multiples of 3. So here are some items. Farmer John meat wieners, 3 pounds, and it says final price with the 3 participating items, it's $5.49. Farmer John sliced cooked ham, 2 pounds. 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And Farmer John smoked sausages, 42 ounce, it says, and then they clarify it, 2.5 pounds. That would be $9.49 when you purchase 3 participating items. And Farmer John Jumbo Beef Franks, 3-pound package, is $12.49 when you buy 3 participating items. 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
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Sun Sounds of Arizona time is approaching 57 minutes past the hour. That's it for the groceries this week. I'm Roy Weinberg, and I hope you found something you wanted to buy, and I hope you enjoyed listening to me as much as I enjoy reading for you. Having said that, I will be back next week.

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and what we should be watching. I've got Brad Pitt, Taylor Swift, Aaron Sorkin, and more. You guessed it. This is Entertainment Weekly. I'm volunteer reader Diane Salisbury on Sun Sounds of Arizona. 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Let's get started, first of all, with that must list. Olivia Rodrigo's new album, Steven Spielberg's latest UFO film, and Every Year After top this week's must list. James Ellroy's Red Sheet and Lena Dunham's Famesick round out our picks for the weekend. This is by Tiffany Kelly. At Entertainment Weekly, our team is fortunate enough to work with some of our favorite stars. But there are plenty of moments when we are left collectively starstruck. Getting to shoot a Disclosure Day cover with Steven Spielberg was certainly one of those, especially as he praised our co-directors Allison Wilde and Kristen Harding as ones who get it. I wouldn't be surprised if those words aren't already tattooed on them by now. That was Patrick Gomez, editor-in-chief. Number one on the list is Olivia Rodrigo's You Seem Pretty Sad for a Girl So in Love. On Rodrigo's third album, she challenges the public's perception of her and how she perceives herself. Her first single, Drop Dead, chronicles the intoxicating early stages of dating a crush, while The Cure is a sad ballad about doubts and fear clouding a relationship. The 23-year-old pop star isn't reinventing her aesthetic or sound. Instead, the 13-track album feels like an organic progression after the chart-topping Sour and Guts. Her lyrics include more nuance, but she's still candidly laying her heart out and giving us moody summer hits. Disclosure Day is number two on the list. Steven Spielberg's new UFO adventure harkens back to the conspiracy thrillers of the 70s and boasts electrifying performances from Emily Blunt, Josh O'Connor, and Colman Domingo. If you don't already believe in aliens, you'll want to believe by the time the credits roll. Every Year After is number three. What summer without a new TV series set near a lake or a beach? Prime Video's adaptation of Carly Fortune's Every Summer After will make you wish you were in Barry's Bay, the Canadian lake town where Percy, played by Sadie Silverall, returns after years away. Red Sheet is number four. LA Confidential author James Ellroy wields his jazzy prose in a political crime thriller set in the 1960s at the end of the Cuban Missile Crisis. Ellroy's corrupt, drug-addled LAPD detective, Freddie Otash, stumbles into a murder case while rooting out a communist threat. And number five on our list is Famesick. Lena Dunham's new memoir is a revelatory read, not just for fans of Girls, her generation-defining HBO series, but for anyone who's had their heart broken, fallen out with a friend, struggled with chronic illness, or simply fought for dignity in a cruel world. That was Olivia Rodrigo's new album, Steven Spielberg's latest UFO film, and Every Year After, topping this week's must list. It was by Tiffany Kelly. I'm going to jump right into that big article about Disclosure Day. It's one of their lead articles on the website. Out of This World, Steven Spielberg exposes the truth about his latest extraterrestrial thriller, Disclosure Day. Stars Emily Blunt, Josh O'Connor, and Colman Domingo, and Colin Firth share how the Jaws filmmaker brings humanity and heart to their new sci-fi adventure. This is by Wesley Stenzel. Steven Spielberg has the jitters. More than 50 years into his career, the filmmaker still feels a wave of anxiety as he anticipates the opening of his latest project, the sci-fi thriller Disclosure Day. "Nothing has changed," he tells Entertainment Weekly. "I'm as excited and nervous now as I was when I first did this in 1971 for Duel. So that hasn't changed. That level of excitement and stress is
absolutely something

0: It doesn't age. I age, but that doesn't. The filmmaker's seemingly unquenchable enthusiasm is evident on the set of Entertainment Weekly's cover shoot in New York City. His moment in front of the camera comes after his stars Emily Blunt and Josh O'Connor have already completed most of their part of the shoot, but he calls for their input. "Oh, give me your notes," he exclaims. "Torture me like I torture you. Torture me." Later, after seeing a photo of himself looking off into the distance against the backdrop of an eyes-striking blue iris, he comments to Blunt, "Two words, Marvel hero." But Spielberg's self-deprecation about his directorial style couldn't be further from his actors' description of their time making Disclosure Day. "Honestly, there's nothing austere about him. Even though he's the goat, clearly he is so joyful," Blunt says. "Steven allows you to have so much spontaneity and playfulness, so that leaves room. You're not in this strict format where you have to play the character a certain way. He's very interested in what you might bring and the humor or improv or anything you want to throw in there." "Steven really backed me," O'Connor adds. "You've got this unfair advantage of having Steven Spielberg as your mentor in challenging situations. And he is not a hands-off director. He's fully with you the whole way through." Blunt thinks his own childlike wonder really bleeds out to the rest of us. And he's relentless and tireless and very, very brave. I don't think he even realizes he's being so bold and so brave, but I think this is an incredibly brave film to make. Watch the skies. At the core of Disclosure Day is the question, where has all our empathy gone? Steven Spielberg reflects. Would an actual Disclosure Day reunite what's divided or begin to repair what's broken in this siphoning away of empathy? And I think that was the personal link for me. There's more focus in this story on human connection than even the eventual and hopeful connection between an off-world civilization and the human species. The film grapples with the existence of alien life, which has been a topic of Spielberg's curiosity for as long as he can remember. His interest was initially piqued when his father woke him in the middle of the night to observe a dazzling meteor shower during his childhood. That experience partially inspired Firelight, the homemade sci-fi movie that became Spielberg's feature debut at age 17. Firelight, in turn, led to Close Encounters of the Third Kind, the 1977 hit inspired by decades of mysterious and supposedly first-hand experiences with interplanetary life forms and the vehicles that got them to Earth. Spielberg described himself as something of a true believer in UFO conspiracies at the time of Close Encounters in the 70s, but expressed some doubts in subsequent years after the advent of camcorders failed to yield much credible evidence of otherworldly sightings. Recent events, though, have prompted Spielberg to rediscover his faith. For 8 decades, there have been flare-ups of sightings, and then it goes dark for a number of years, and then there are outbreaks of sightings again, he explains. But after the smartphone was invented, suddenly more and more very credible visual evidence began to permeate, not just here in this country, but in every country around the world. Spielberg still hasn't experienced a close encounter of his own. "I haven't seen a UFO, and I'm a little upset by that, because of all the people who haven't seen UFOs, I'm the guy who made UFOs like John Ford made Westerns. And yet, I haven't seen one for myself," he says. "But based on a preponderance of visual evidence and testimony, I have no doubt that we have been visited by off-world species since Roswell in 1947. I was less a believer before because I've always said, I've got to see one to believe one, but now there's too much circumstantial evidence." The filmmaker was fully reactivated by the 2017 New York Times article that marked the Pentagon's first public acknowledgement of its Advanced Aerospace Threat Identification Program, a formerly secret program investigating unidentified anomalous phenomena, or UAPs, the preferred 21st century terminology for UFOs. The report accompanied footage from a 2004 incident in which two Navy F/A-18F fighter jets encountered a flying ovular object colloquially known as the Tic Tac. It was probably the best footage anyone had ever seen of a UAP, Spielberg says, and suddenly things started to happen quite quickly. It took a number of years until the House Intelligence Committee held hearings on UAPs in 2023, where witnesses testified under oath before a bipartisan congressional committee and the American public, which was the second wave of disclosure. And by that time, in 2023, I was already writing the story of Disclosure Day. Putting pen to paper. By writing, Spielberg means he was hammering out an extremely detailed treatment for the film in the Notes app on his iPad, which was around 52 pages by the time he officially enlisted the help of his frequent collaborator, David Kipp, who previously penned Jurassic Park and War of the Worlds, to convert that treatment into a full-length screenplay. It was an idea he'd had for so long and was so obviously personal, so I think the notion of both writing and directing it possibly felt a little lonely, Kipp speculates. You really want a collaborator to help you figure things out, especially if it's too in your head. It's really nice to get an outside voice. The 2023 congressional UAP hearings were instrumental for both Kipp and the cast. They were stunning, the screenwriter recalls. We took a lot of language out of those hearings and put them in dialogue. The people who were speaking under oath were really credible. I watched pretty much every congressional hearing, documentary, and docuseries under the sun preparing for this, Blunt says, explaining that many alien experiencers' testimonies feel inarguable to her. They were so authentic and so deeply shifted and moved and completely absolute about what they saw. There was nothing wavering for them, and I was really floored by that, by this kind of sense of peace they had. Despite its attention to detail, however, Spielberg doesn't want the film to be mistaken for a definitive account of decades of UAP lore. Disclosure Day is not a holistic review of the entire history of the UFO phenomenon, the filmmaker says. It is an immediate, impending story that threatens to let loose the truth about UFOs on the entire world. And that truth is being carried by some really amazing performances that I was very lucky to be given by these actors. Getting into character. Disclosure Day revolves around a pair of protagonists. Daniel Kellner, played by O'Connor, a programmer with a wealth of knowledge and evidence that could definitively prove the existence of alien life. And Margaret Fairchild, played by Blunt, a Missouri-based meteorologist who develops supernatural abilities as the film progresses. The two leads are drawn together as they go on the run to expose a hidden truth about the world and, simultaneously, discover hidden truths about themselves. O'Connor recognizes that he's not the first actor you'd imagine in the lead role of a Spielberg thriller. "I've never played a role like it before. I would argue it's not obvious casting," he says. "I wanted to step out and do something different or out of my comfort zone." There's a number of things about Daniel Kellner that's out of my comfort zone. Jumping on trains and the action aspects. And then I'm deeply dyslexic and he's a mathematical genius. Blunt also embraced the challenge of portraying a character in dauntingly unrelatable circumstances. Normally, when you're playing a role, you subconsciously are pulling from your life experience and other people's life experience. or what you imagine their life to have been, because it would be within your grasp of understanding, she explains. Yet what Margaret is experiencing by being imbued with this extraordinary gift is not something I have any point of reference for. So how do you play that in a very realistic way? It felt like a leap into the unknown more than anything. How do you show that? How do you reveal it? Daniel and Margaret's journey are defined by questions, so the most reassuring presence in the movie is the character with many of the answers. Hugo, a level-headed, deep-state defector portrayed by Coleman Domingo, who previously worked with Spielberg on Lincoln and the 2023 version of The Color Purple. Hugo directs Daniel from behind the scenes while orchestrating a broader plan that's not in full view until the film's final moments. And fittingly, Domingo says that he partially based his performance on Spielberg himself. I could just tell that there was something that Steven really understands about Hugo, the Euphoria star says. I would listen to Steven and play Hugo based on some of my conversations with Steven and my understanding of Steven. He has a profound belief in people and humanity and what people can take. Domingo appreciated how Hugo's restraint and serenity marked a change of pace from more intense, showy characters he's played in recent projects, such as The Running Man or Rustin. This was a bit more of a quiet grace that I had to play with, as someone who's a bit more professional, he explains. To avoid getting lost in the film's lofty sci-fi ideas, Spielberg and cast repeatedly made choices throughout preparation and production that prioritized human touch and emotional realism. For example, Blunt was responsible for the ominous alien clicking noises featured in the film's trailers. The actress says the otherworldly sound design could have been achieved solely through digital methods, but she wanted to actively participate in the process. I said, "Well, I think I can make some very strange sounds," she remembers. "We went into the booth and we did a variety of humming and guttural sounds and clicking sounds and just consonants and whispers. And then sound designer Gary Rydstrom layered the entire thing so that it's a myriad of sounds happening simultaneously. I think he wanted it to sound quite mathematical and yet warm, not necessarily scary, but probably a bit overwhelming." The characters spend significant portions of the film in separate locations and sometimes communicate only by phone. Spielberg insisted that the actors perform those phone conversations together in real time, even when they weren't physically in the same place, so that the cast could react to each other's actual performances. "He made sure that we were available on a call with that person wherever we were," Domingo says. "So I was doing calls from LA or Europe. I would be on hold and I would hear from the first assistant director on set, 'We're about to go again.' And I would talk to Josh a little bit. We'd laugh and joke and then we would do the scene. I'm actually acting with my scene partners each time and each take. And that's rare." Blunt's role required her to deliver dialogue in Russian and Korean, which meant extensive prep with multiple dialect coaches. And she wanted to ensure that her line deliveries were as authentic as possible. "I would get the teacher to record it for me, like, 'What if you're angry? What if you're scared? How would you say it? What if you're trying to reassure someone?'" she recalls. "I remember my Russian teacher going, 'Oh, you want me to act now? Okay.' So I was like, 'Well, how would you say it if you were yelling at your husband?' And then she'd record it like that for me. And that's all I listened to. I don't think I listened to music for months. It was just Russian and Korean." O'Connor's preparation focused on exploring Daniel's psychology. "He's kind of your everyday guy," he says. "He's not Tom Cruise, but he is doing Tom Cruise-y things at times. So there were questions about, Who is he, and what's his driving force? The Challenger's star landed on a sense of ethical duty as Daniel's ultimate motivator. He feels strongly that we need to disclose this information, and therefore it's almost like an act of activism, essentially. Close encounters of another kind. Spielberg wants to set the record straight. Despite rampant online speculation, Disclosure Day has no literal textual connection to Close Encounters. It's not a sequel in any way, shape, or form to Close Encounters, he insists. Though both films hinge on elaborate cover-ups of alien activity, the director notes that there's a key distinction between the two conspiracies. Close Encounters aliens are hidden by the government, while Disclosure Days are not. I really don't believe that governments can keep secrets, Spielberg says, but big tech companies can. And there are contracting companies that I believe hold all the knowledge and have the archives, not governments. As a result, the main antagonistic force in Disclosure Day is Wardex, described by Spielberg as a deep state contracting company that keeps all evidence of alien life under lock and key. Wardex is operating outside constitutional constraints, and they hold all this knowledge, and they are the ones that are trying to get it back from our whistleblower heroes. Kep weighs the similarities between the post-Watergate historical context that led to Close Encounters and the volatile world about to receive Disclosure Day. In late 70s cinema, or in the 70s in general, there was a sense that, hey, maybe our government might be lying to us, he reflects. And now the sense is, hey, our government lies to us constantly. I wonder when, if ever, is there any truth? And it's really sad because it's collapsing our faith in all institutions. Wardex is headed by Noah Scanlon, a relentless leader played by Colin Firth, who desperately tries to keep the truth from getting out. I felt that nothing in it was obvious, Firth says of the script. It helped that both David and Steven said from the very beginning, this man doesn't think he's doing evil or even a disservice to the world. I mean, quite the opposite. Actually, I think he sees it as kind of a burden of responsibility. He is putting out an argument in our film, which a lot of people believe in, Spielberg explains. If this ever gets disclosed in one fell swoop, people could go into a culture shock. When people's foundational understanding of reality is blown up, the forced acceptance of a totally new worldview creates an ontological shock. Ordinary people under extraordinary circumstances. In Close Encounters, Bob Balaban's translator, David Laughlin, describes the unexpected assembly of civilian characters as ordinary people under extraordinary circumstances, a phrase that just as aptly epitomizes the people at the heart of Disclosure Day, especially since Blunt, O'Connor, and Domingo all independently use the word ordinary to describe the film's heroes. I think my experience reading these kinds of big, massive movies, you have often got characters who are maybe a little more generalized or palatable or easy to pin down, Blunt says. But Steven likes misunderstood people, restless people, ordinary people in over their heads. I think he likes people who are longing for a connection or a sense of belonging. And I think he likes using characters like that because they're relatable. As the filmmaker explains it, it's all about balancing what the audience will believe is true inside the film and what the audience will feel is jumping the shark. I never wanted anything about this movie to fall into the uncanny valley. I wanted it to hit people like, yes, I believe in this story. All these events are actually happening. And when things became too sci-fi-ish, I would sit down with David Kep or the cast and figure out a way to make it more like real life and less like science fiction. For example, There's a moment in which one of the main characters narrowly escapes death in a pulse-pounding action scene involving a train. And instead of brushing off the experience like most action heroes, they have a full-blown panic attack. I'm not a guy who watches action movies. I'm not the go-to audience for that sort of sequence, O'Connor explains. You often see people jumping off cars, jumping onto buildings, jumping through things, getting blown up, all that sort of thing. And then the scene happens, and they're sort of fine, and you're like, dude, you nearly died. You almost died a second ago. He continues, I just find it so moving for the character's response to be essentially a panic attack. That feels so human. It's what Stephen does best. He can take the extraordinary situation and put it in the ordinary person, and we all relate. In another key sequence, Daniel runs across a field as he sneaks toward a small army of encroaching Wardex agents and attempts to hijack a car. And in the middle of an elaborate swooping crane shot, O'Connor fully stumbles onto the ground as he runs for his life. I'd love to say it was a mistake, O'Connor says sheepishly. No, we choreographed this run, and that detail comes from this thing that Stephen tapped into. Traditionally, you go with the unlikely hero, but this is the real hero. People don't know what to do in their situations, and people fall over because they're afraid they're going to die. As Daniel embarks on a thrilling car chase, O'Connor kept the character's cluelessness at the top of his mind. Once he gets into one of those vehicles and he's driving, I remember saying to Stephen, how does he know what to do? He doesn't know what to do, he says. He's terrified. He would be. I would be terrified. So there's a messiness to the getaways and there's a messiness to the action that I really love. Firth was also struck by his character Noah's vulnerability and noted how unusual it felt to play an antagonist whose actions take a huge physical toll on him. I've seen a lot of stories where the hero is being depleted by his mission as he goes, the actor says. He might be wounded, he might be barely alive, but he plows on. That's hero stuff. I don't think I've seen a lot of villains doing that. The bad guy's menace is usually intact throughout the story. Follow your instincts. Domingo suggests that all the characters are surrogates for Stephen in some way. The characters, particularly Margaret and Daniel, are constantly overwhelmed by forces they don't fully understand, and their journeys require them to follow their instincts. Spielberg has repeatedly said his strongest directorial work comes on the days when he arrives on set without a plan and follows his natural impulses to guide his vision. That parallel is not lost on the filmmaker. At some point, every character has to save themselves, which is sometimes how I feel I'm being challenged by how to tell the story, he explains. This might shock people who think they know how I make movies, but the one thing I hope never to achieve when I'm directing a film is total confidence, because then I'm not challenged by anything, and then panic doesn't set in, and then all the good ideas never come, because the best ideas come when I hit a wall about something, and something isn't working, and I've got to figure my way out of it. I get my best ideas when I'm on thin ice, not when I'm on solid ground. He adds, all the characters in the film do reach the abyss of their own capabilities and have to reach down deep to push themselves further. A very important dramatic tool that we all have available to us is to make sure that all of our characters have a low point, and that low point suddenly becomes a springboard so they can achieve their goals and become their own kind of hero. Spielberg sees Disclosure Day as a fitting capstone to a career defined in large part by sci-fi wonder. I'm telling the story about an area of interest that I have never been able to divest myself of, he reflects, It has been too compelling for me and has kept me thinking about what's out there, what's been out there, and how come we've not been told it's out there. And I wanted to finally make this movie in a way as a summation film for all the sci-fi films I've made, starting with Firelight when I was 17 years old on 8mm film, about the truth about, are we alone or are we not alone? That was our Disclosure Day article, Out of This World, Steven Spielberg Exposes the Truth About His Latest Extraterrestrial Thriller, Disclosure Day, and it was by Wesley Stenzel. It was a long one, so this is a good time to take a break and say you're listening to Sun Sounds of Arizona. This is Entertainment Weekly, and I am reading from their website, which is EW.com. Gene Shalit passed away recently. Today's Show movie critic dies at 100. Shalit contributed to the Today Show from 1970 to 2010. This is by Wesley Stenzel. Gene Shalit, the longtime movie critic for the Today Show, has died. The TV personality's family confirmed that he died on Friday at age 100, according to NBC News. The family told the outlet that Shalit passed away peacefully today after 100 years of an amazing life, adding that the Today Show was an extraordinary era for him. A cause of death was not provided. Shalit made his debut on Today in 1970 as a part-time contributor and became a regular on the show in 1973. He served as the program's film and book critic until 2010, and also interviewed a variety of actors and filmmakers during his time on the show. Shalit began as a print journalist, serving as a critic for Look and penning the What's Happening page for Ladies' Home Journal. He also had bylines in the New York Times, TV Guide, Glamour, Cosmopolitan, and 17. Shalit also broadcast a daily radio essay, Man About Anything, on NBC Radio Network from 1969 to 1982. Known for his massive black mustache and colorful bow ties, Shalit's distinct appearance made him something of a cultural icon who remained easily identifiable even as he was abstracted into parody. He played a fish version of himself called Gene Scallop in an episode of SpongeBob SquarePants and voiced an animated version of himself on The Critic as well. John Lovitz portrayed him on Saturday Night Live. A Muppet iteration of him appeared on The Muppet Show, and Family Guy poked fun at him on several occasions. Born in 1926 in New York City, Shalit graduated from the University of Illinois at Urbana-Champaign in 1949. He worked as a reporter for a daily newspaper in Minnesota and freelanced as a sports journalist for the Associated Press in Chicago. He also worked as the press agent for Dick Clark, but stopped representing the TV host when the government investigated accusations of payola. Shalit's work in print journalism led directly to his hiring on the Today Show. An executive here at NBC happened to read one of his columns and called up the Ladies' Home Journal and said, "Mr. Shalit, do you talk anything the way you write?" His producer, Guy Ludwig, recalled in a 2010 interview. And Gene said, "Well, I think so." He goes, "Well, come on down here. We want to talk to you about broadcasting." Shalit was married to Nancy Lewis from 1950 until her death in 1978. They shared 6 children together. That was Gene Shalit, Today's Show movie critic, dies at 100, and it was by Wesley Stenzel. Brad Pitt and a dog take on wolves and the Alaskan wilderness in Heart of the Beast trailer. The Oscar winner plays a former soldier stranded with his combat canine. This is by Derek Lawrence. Brad Pitt is going for an action-packed ride with Uber. The Oscar winner officially enters the dog movie genre with David Ayer's Heart of the Beast, in which Pitt plays a former Special Forces officer, James Belmont, who is stranded in the Alaskan wilderness with his wounded combat dog, Odin. the first trailer finds James and Odin not only braving the elements, but also facing off against a pack of wild wolves. It's not the size of the dog in the fight that matters, it's the size of the fight in the dog, James declares to his canine sidekick. The duo should feel confident about their chances, considering James says they've been through worse. Odin lost a leg and teeth when he was hit by a brick during their time overseas. The survival thriller is written by Cameron Alexander and directed by David Ayer. The filmmaker is an expert in macho two-handers, having written Training Day and The Fast and the Furious, as well as directing End of Watch. And Heart of the Beast is a reunion between Ayer and Pitt after they previously collaborated on the 2014 war drama Fury. But Ayer believes that this is something next level from Pitt. "He's a beast," Ayer told GQ. "He was vulnerable and exposed himself in a way that I haven't seen before." A constant theme from people who have seen the film is just how raw and believable and profound his performance is. "I've done this long enough and worked with so many talented people that you know when someone's fully showing up and putting themselves through something above and beyond." Meanwhile, Ayer and his team found Pitt's scene partner on the other side of the world. While the film is set in Alaska, production took place in New Zealand, and that is home to the actor who played Odin, Uber, who once belonged to a first responder in the country's mountainside. And it turned into a family affair, with Uber's three sons being cast as his stand-ins. Heart of the Beast, which also stars J.K. Simmons, opens in theaters on September 25th. The trailer is linked, the first trailer is linked in the article if you want to see it. That was Brad Pitt and a dog take on wolves and Alaskan wilderness in Heart of the Beast trailer, and it was by Derek Lawrence. Scott Eastwood reveals if dad Clint Eastwood really has retired at 96. Legends never fade, but they do retire. Is Clint Eastwood one of them? The prolific actor turned director has worked more steadily into his 90s than some filmmakers half his age do. But when Eastwood's last film, the courtroom drama Juror No. 2, premiered a few months after his 94th birthday in 2024, fans began to wonder when, if ever, he might officially hang it up. Bassist and film composer Kyle Eastwood, the third eldest of the filmmaker's eight children, kicked that speculation into high gear when a tossed-off comment made to a French news outlet in November that his dad has retired began to circulate widely last week. Now, actor Scott Eastwood, Clint's fifth eldest, is walking that scuttlebutt back. "We'll see. I have not heard that from his mouth at all," Scott told Screen Rant on Tuesday. "So I don't know what that feels like. His career in general has been something to admire, something to be inspired by, and continues to inspire me. The work, the artistry that he's done on and off screen, producing, writing, composing, directing, acting, the body of work is incredible." His brother Kyle's comments were made during an interview he gave to the French news service France Info on the occasion of a concert he put on in the town of Amiens on November 20th. "I have many fond memories of working with him. Now he's retired, he's 95 years old. But I was very lucky to be able to work with him on quite a few films. It was a great experience for me," he said. Eastwood broke out as an actor in the mid-1960s with roles in Sergio Leone's spaghetti western trilogy, The Man with No Name. But he quickly veered into directing with the sleek thriller Play Misty for Me, which was released in 1971. He has since directed 40 films over the course of 54 years, and after the release of his last movie, 2024's Juror No. 2, there seemed to be no stopping him. In May 2024, Eastwood remarked that no one would have to worry about his condition for a long time, according to the AV Club. There's no reason why a man can't get better with age, he said. Sure, there are directors who lose their touch at a certain age, but I'm not one of them. Entertainment Weekly has reached out to a representative for Eastwood for comment. That was Scott Eastwood reveals if dad Clint Eastwood really has retired at 96, and it was by Ryan Coleman. Matt Damon is ready to wake up the Bourne franchise and is looking for ideas. This is by Ryan Coleman. Matt Damon hasn't given up on Jason Bourne, and he wants your help bringing him back to the big screen. The star of four films in the Bourne franchise hasn't stepped back into the character in a decade, with 2016's Jason Bourne as the latest entry. But in an interview with Parade on Thursday, he said he's ready to change that. We're always looking to try to get another one of those because we loved it. Everyone who worked on them, he told the outlet. So there's always some attempt going on to write, to come up with a new story. So if you have anything, let us know. 10 years without a new Bourne film isn't the result of a lack of interest or effort. In 2023, Entertainment Weekly learned that a new Bourne film was in the works from Edward Berger, the Swiss-Austrian director behind 2022's awards juggernaut All Quiet on the Western Front. At the time, the project was without a script and even a star, as Damon's involvement was not confirmed. Deadline Hollywood, which first reported the news, claimed that Damon would be approached once a script materialized, but what steps would be taken were Damon to say no were not clear. Universal Pictures, the studio behind the franchise, has already shown that it's comfortable churning out more Bourne with or without Damon, however. Jeremy Renner starred in the franchise's fourth entry, 2012's The Bourne Legacy, not as Damon's character, but as Aaron Cross, an agent with a twisty connection to the series' mysterious central organization, Treadstone. Universal also produced a Bourne series called Treadstone, which ran for a single season on the USA Network and starred Jeremy Irvine as the CIA operative John Randolph Bentley. Damon explained at the time of Legacy's release that he absented himself from the project because Paul Greengrass, the director of the second and third films in the franchise, was not attached to direct the fourth. That job went to Tony Gilroy, but Greengrass returned for Jason Bourne, and with him, Damon. Greengrass has made four films since Jason Bourne, 22 July, News of the World, The Lost Bus, and The Uprising. Damon has starred in many more, including The Rip, Oppenheimer, The Last Duel, and his latest, The Odyssey, from director Christopher Nolan, releasing July 17th. Damon has not said that his participation in a potential sixth franchise entry is dependent on Greengrass, like it was in 2012. Perhaps he's aware how unambiguously Greengrass has made his disinterest in any more Bourne. In 2024, Greengrass dismissed a request from Prince William himself, remarking, "Not for me. They need somebody younger. I've done my bit. But I hope they get somebody great and young to do it. I think they're in the process." That was Matt Damon is ready to wake up the Bourne franchise and is looking for ideas, and it was by Ryan Coleman. Taylor Swift tearfully honors family in moving speech after breaking major music industry record. This is by Joey Nulfi. Taylor Swift can't shake off the lasting impact her family had on her talent at a young age, as the pop icon became visibly emotional on stage Thursday night upon accepting an award that, in the process, also set a music industry record. The 36-year-old paused to collect herself amid her moving speech in New York City at the Songwriters Hall of Fame induction ceremony, where she became the youngest woman ever welcomed into the group. In her acceptance speech, which followed an introduction by Steven Spielberg, Swift reflected on the complete loss of privacy she's endured after becoming one of the most popular music stars in history, heralding the magical chaos of this path that I chose at a young age. When I say the songwriting is the easiest part for me, I think what I mean is that it's instinctual. No one taught me how to do it. I had to be taught how to entertain a crowd and learn choreography and be less annoying and navigate the industry and fiercely protect my sanity, she told attendees. I had to learn all of that over time through difficult lessons and massive amounts of trial and error and chaos and calamity. She then turned the conversation toward her family, reflecting on her parents recognizing her appreciation for songwriting when she was a child, and remembered driving home with them from a movie theater singing Disney songs, but remixing the lyrics to be about my own life, she said. It felt easy to work incredibly hard on this. It felt easy to nurture something I loved so much, to watch calluses form on the tips of my tiny fingers, and to become a constant observer of the human condition. People's feelings, passions, and motivations have always fascinated me, and it was easy to choose songwriting over everything else in my life, she said, of fully tapping into her abilities at age 12, when she got her first guitar and composed a song. But it couldn't have been easy for my parents and my brother, Swift said, trailing off for a moment as tears welled in her eyes. I'm good, she reassured the audience, before praising her family's ability to just pick up and move our entire family from Pennsylvania to relocate to Nashville so I could hone my craft in the songwriting capital of the world. She added, this was not even remotely a temporary phase their tween daughter was going through. They uprooted their entire lives to move me to Music City, and even though words are supposed to kind of be my thing, I'll never be able to express my gratitude to you guys for doing that for me. Swift's induction into the Songwriters Hall of Fame came after a 20-year career in music following the release of her debut album, Taylor Swift, in 2006. She's since gone on to release multiple number one singles and has won 14 Grammys, including a record 4 Album of the Year honors. In addition to Swift, the Songwriters Hall of Fame ceremony also honored Alanis Morissette, Kenny Loggins, Gene Simmons of Kiss, Paul Stanley, Christopher Tricky Stewart, and more. We can watch Swift's tearful speech in the video that's linked in the article. That was Taylor Swift tearfully honors family in moving speech after breaking major music industry record, and it was by Joey Nulfi. Aaron Sorkin reveals why Jesse Eisenberg declined to return as Mark Zuckerberg for The Social Reckoning. This is by Marina Watts. One actor was notably missing from Aaron Sorkin's The Social Reckoning trailer, released earlier this week, Jesse Eisenberg. Sorkin, the screenwriter who won his first Oscar for his work on 2010's The Social Network, has revealed why the actor is not reprising his role as Mark Zuckerberg in the film. Instead, Jeremy Strong is stepping in to portray the Facebook founder and CEO. I felt like it belonged to him, and he was certainly battle-tested, Sorkin told Vanity Fair of the role that earned Eisenberg an Oscar nomination for Best Performance by an Actor in a Leading Role. The writer said he spent 3 days trying to convince Eisenberg to take the part in Reckoning, but the actor remained steadfast. He simply did not want to be conflated with Mark Zuckerberg anymore, and that he has had his problems with the guy. He doesn't like kids coming up to him in airports with business cards that say, "I'm CEO, bitch," for him to sign, Sorkin said. David Fincher, who directed The Social Network, didn't direct the upcoming sequel as he was busy working on the Once Upon a Time in Hollywood spinoff, The Adventures of Cliff Booth. As a result, Sorkin pulled double duty this time as writer and director. Despite Fincher's lack of involvement, Sorkin said Fincher has been supportive and was the first person to read Reckoning's script. He was just very enthusiastic and eager to help in any way he could, he said. Sorkin noted that he bumped into both Eisenberg and Strong at the 2025 Vanity Fair Oscar party when the Social Reckoning script was complete. He told Eisenberg that he wanted him to read the draft. Moments later, Sorkin encountered Strong and mentioned the script. Strong told him that if Eisenberg wasn't interested in reprising the role, he would be keen in taking over. The Social Network was about how Facebook was invented, and The Social Reckoning is what it's become, Sorkin added. A synopsis for the upcoming movie calls it a companion piece to The Social Network, based on the events that gave rise to the Wall Street Journal's shocking exposé, The Facebook Files, published in 2021. The film is inspired by the true story of how Francis Hagen, played by Mikey Madison, a young Facebook engineer, enlists the help of Jeff Horwitz, played by Jeremy Allen White, a Wall Street Journal reporter, to go on a dangerous journey that ends up blowing the whistle on the social network's most guarded secrets. Also starring in the film are Wunmi Mosaku, Betty Gilpin, Billy Magnuson, and Bill Burr. The Social Reckoning hits theaters on October 9th, and there's a link to their first teaser trailer in the article. Aaron Sorkin reveals why Jesse Eisenberg declined to return as Mark Zuckerberg for The Social Reckoning, and it was by Marina Watts. Emily Blunt details painful bonding moment with Tom Cruise on Edge of Tomorrow set. This effing sucks. This is by Emlyn Travis. Emily Blunt is remembering the most Tom Cruise thing Tom Cruise ever did while on the set of Edge of Tomorrow. The actress revealed on a recent episode of Hot Ones that Cruise once uttered a truly iconic sentence when the pair were stuck on wires shooting a mentally and physically painful sequence for their 2014 sci-fi film. "We were doing this scene where we were in a dropship and we're in those massive armored suits," Blunt says. "And when you're surrounded by Tom Cruise's enthusiasm, it kind of bleeds into you and you feel like you can't let him down by complaining about anything. It's a very powerful force coming off of him." However, as they continued to shoot in their heavy gear, Blunt explained that not even Cruise's inherent optimism could keep her afloat. "I kind of had it. It was very hot in there. My suit weighed 80 pounds, and I'm in a harness being lifted up. So the entire weight of my body and 85 pounds is on my nether regions," she says. "And I'm not feeling great about it, wondering if I'll be able to have children one day." And after a while, it became clear that Cruise wasn't exactly thrilled about their predicament either. "We're swinging there, and I could see Tom. The enthusiasm was starting to unravel a little bit, so I knew I had an in, you know," she said. "And he was getting a bit frustrated with how long things were taking to shoot and yelling, 'Please roll!'" It was at that moment Blunt chose to vent to her co-star, who replied in the cruisiest of Cruise ways, "I just looked at him and I went, 'This effing sucks,'" she said. "And he looked at me and went, 'It's a challenge.'" This isn't the first time that Blunt has shared the anecdote, having previously told the story with Cruise present on a 2014 episode of The Graham Norton Show. Cruise also took a moment to clarify his ultra-cool remark at the time. "You know what? If I start complaining, it's on," he said through his laughter. "If I start going down, it's on." But Blunt simply wasn't buying it. And I went, "Tom, it sucks," she teased, and he went, "Okay." We can watch Blunt cruise through the wings of death in the Hot Ones clip that's linked in the article. That was Emily Blunt details painful bonding moment with Tom Cruise on Edge of Tomorrow set, and it was by Emlyn Travis. We have just a tad more time, so let's take a look at the first trailer for Little House on the Prairie revival following the Ingalls family surviving the American frontier. The new adaptation from Netflix is based on Laura Ingalls Wilder's beloved Little House books, and it's by Sherera Drury. The Ingalls family is looking for a fresh start on the Western frontier. The first trailer for Netflix's Little House on the Prairie shows the beloved family from Laura Ingalls Wilder's Little House books roughing it to build a new life. "This will be our new forever," says Laura Ingalls, played by Alice Halsey, as the trailer shows her family trying to settle in and, at times, simply survive while building their new home near the growing frontier town of Pendence. The trailer previews the Ingalls braving obstacles such as sickness, wolves, and a house fire, as well as learning the land they plan to make a life on is not so free. Rounding out the Ingalls family is Luke Bracey as Pa, Charles Ingalls, Crosby Fitzgerald as Ma, Caroline Ingalls, and Skywalker Hughes as Laura's older sister, Mary Ingalls. Showrunner Rebecca Sonnenschein shared with Entertainment Weekly how her adaptation will be more than a reboot or a revival of the beloved 1974 to 1983 NBC television drama Little House on the Prairie. The spirit of the original show is going to overlap. We're also using a little bit of the history of Laura Ingalls Wilder's real life, which the show did as well, and there are things we incorporated in the show that are from outside the books that were part of her life, or a part of history at that time, Sonnenschein explained. The writer of The Housemaid and producer on the series, like The Vampire Diaries and The Boys, added that the series will ultimately be an enduring and heartfelt story about a family who stays together no matter what. Little House on the Prairie premieres July 9th on Netflix, and the trailer they're talking about is available through a link in the article. That was first trailer for Little House on the Prairie revival follows Ingalls family surviving the American frontier. It was by Sherera Drury. I think that about wraps up the time we have available for Entertainment Weekly this week. I want to thank you all for listening. I'm volunteer reader Diane Salisbury here on Sun Sounds of Arizona. This has been Entertainment Weekly, and I have been reading from their website, which is EW.com. Please come back next week to hear what I found from their website. I hope there will be a must list, and there might be some other interesting articles now that it's summer movie season. Let's check it out together. Okay, until then, thanks again for listening. Goodbye.
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1: 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This is Gay Gilbert. Take a long, deep breath, inhaling life and energy always and exhaling any negative. All that stale air out of you. There you go. And we're going to bring both arms up over the head and stretch. Palms up, stretch, stretch, stretch. Palms up. And relax. Both arms up again. Straighten your arms. Straighten those elbows. And palms to the ceiling and press. And relax. Twice more. Arms up. And press. And relax. And press. And relax. Lift your shoulders up and let them relax. Lift the shoulders way up and let them relax. Have a good time. This is important. Lift those shoulders up and relax. And lift them up and relax. If you think about it, have a good time. This is important. Lift those shoulders up and relax. And lift them up

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And now arms out to the side, straight, palms down. And we're going to do arm circles, little arm circles, and breathing, breathing. If you hold your breath, everything is harder. So breathe, circles to the front. Good. And now circle to the back. These are little circles, not big wavy circles, just little circles. And now relax. Bring the right arm with the hand on your chest. Bring the arm up so the elbow is out to the side. And we're going to swing out and put the hand, palm of the hand back on the chest. So it's arm swings to the outside and the palm of the hand goes to the chest. And we'll do 10 of these. Sitting up nice and straight, breathing. Remember always to be in a place where there's nothing close by. So when we do these arm swings and we get crazy that you don't hit anything and get hurt. Okay, sitting up nice and straight. Of course, if you're in a wheelchair, your locks are on, your footrests are up. Otherwise, you're in a very sturdy chair and loving every minute. Arm swings to the outside. We'll start with the right arm, palm of the hand on the chest, and swing out to the side and bring the palm back. Whoops. And touch the chest. I'm getting crazy here. Anyway, and one and two. The count is when you're out, stretched. And three, and four, and five, and six, good, and seven, and eight, and nine, and 10. Okay, were you being sloppy? Did you get a very straight arm when you, did you just sling it out there, or did you straighten it when you were out there? So try to get a straight arm in the out position. Left palm of the hand on the chest and swinging out, and one. The count is when you're straight. And two, and three, and four, and breathing, and five, and six, and seven, and eight, and nine, and 10, and good. Shoulders up, stretch them up, and relax. Okay, we're going to lift the right foot and rotate at the ankle. Rotate at the ankle. That's great. Get all that good circulation going there, and we'll rotate the opposite direction. Good. And now shake your leg out, and the other foot will lift and rotate at the ankle. Rotate at the ankle. And now the opposite direction, rotating at the ankle. And now stomp your foot, your feet, both feet. Stomp both feet on the floor. Stomp, stomp, stomp. Get circulation going. Be noisy if you want to. Ha, ha, ha. Let's do the ha's now. Quit stomping. Inhale. And let's ha, ha, ha. This is so good for stress. And if there are people around you, just tell them you're having fun. You're ha-haing. Okay, here we go. Inhale, exhale, ha, ha, ha, ha, ha, ha, ha, ha, ha, ha, ha, ha. Come on. It may seem silly. It's very good for you. Inhale, exhale, ha, ha, ha, ha, ha, ha, ha, ha, ha, ha, ha, ha, ha. I can do it longer than you can. Come on, one more time. Inhale, exhale, ha, ha. And inhale and relax. Make your hands in soft fist. Rotate at the wrist. Rotate at the wrist. Good. And now rotate the other direction. And shake your hands out. Shake your hands out. And put your thumbs in the palms of your hands. Stretch. Put the thumbs in the palms of your hands. If you have any arthritis, it may be a little difficult, but we'll work it out. We'll work it out together. And now, the first finger in the palm of the hand. The next finger. The next finger. And the pinky. And now relax. Shake your hands a little bit. Shake your hands a little bit. And we'll tighten the buttocks. And relax, and tighten the buttocks, and relax, and tighten the buttocks, tight, tight, and relax, and tighten, and relax. And now we're going to rock your bottom off. Yes, sirree, this is what that does. We're going to lift one side of the buttocks and roll to the opposite side. So it's rocking gently in your chair. Don't get rambunctious here. It doesn't have to be a big swing. It's just a gentle rock from side to side, lifting the buttocks on the side that you're not leaning towards and rocking back and forth. Be sure you lift it just a little bit. You don't have to lift it all the way off the chair. Just lift a little bit. If you can stick your fingers over there underneath your buttocks, you're lifting.

0: 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Lift your elbows to the outside, way up, as high as you can lift them. And down. Here we go. And lift. 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Two. And down. Lift them high. Don't be lazy. Three. And down. And four. And down. And five. And down. Six. And down. Seven. And down. Eight. And down. Nine. And down. And ten. And relax. And now we're going to bring the right arm up. And we're going to bend the elbow. And try to touch the first vertebrae in your spine with the fingertips. Your arm is up, you've bent it, and it's behind your back, trying to touch either the back of your head or as far down as you can reach. And you might really stretch a little bit to reach further down. Holding that to the count of four. Faces up, smiling. One, two, three, and four, and relax. And now the other arm up. And bend the elbow, and the palm of the hand is touching the back of your head, your neck, or the first vertebrae, or even further if you can. Stretch. And the face is up. One, two, three, and four. Good. And now we'll try the first side again, and up, and stretch. And one, two, three, and four. Don't let your face drop down. And relax, and up. And holding the other side, stretch. One, two, three, and four. Lift the shoulders up, and relax. And while we're working on the top part of the body and it's nice and warm, we're just gonna grab some life right out of the sky. Whatever you want, just grab it. This is a fast-paced exercise. However, you can move as slow as you want or as fast as you want. I just want you to use your body and love doing it. Here we go. And stretch up and reach way, way up over your head and grab some sky, grab some life, and down. And the opposite side, reach up and grab. 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And alternating from side to side, faces up. 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And now relax. Take a long, deep breath. Always inhaling through your nose, exhaling from your mouth or your nose. Inhale. Terrific, terrific. And now we're going to put our feet flat on the floor. We'll work on the lower part of the body. And we'll start by lifting your toes up. Keep the heels on the floor. Pay attention. Pay attention to your body. And the toes down. And we'll lift the toes up one. And lift the toes up two. And lift three. And four. And five. And six. And seven. And eight. And nine. And ten. And now we'll lift the heels up. And it works a different part of your foot and a different part of your leg. Are you smiling? I want you to like this. Heels up. One. And two. And three. And four. Heels up. And five. And six. And seven. And eight. And nine. And ten. And relax. Inner knees together. Put your hands on your knees so you kind of not really hold them, but you know that they're staying together. And we'll do leg swings to the outside, starting with the left leg. Starting with the left leg and lift the foot to the outside. And you'll feel that. You feel that on the outer thigh. You can feel that muscle. Good. Feels good, huh? Okay, we're going to swing out, keeping the knees together. Swing the lower leg to the outside. and 1, and 2, and 3, good, and 4, and 5, and 6, and 7, and breathing, and 8, and 9, and 10, whoo, and now the right side, and lift, and 1, and 2, and 3, and 4, and 5, and 6, and 7, and 8, and 9, and 10. We'll do leg swings now to the front. And don't point your toe or press your heel. This is simply just a leg swing. Lifting the foot off the floor on the right side and never letting the foot touch the floor while you're swinging. Swinging straight out to the front, straightening the leg but not pressing the heel. No pressure in the foot. Just swing the leg out and you'll feel this up again in the thigh above the knee. Okay, ready? We'll do 10 on each side. I'm depending on you to really think about your body. Swinging, 1, and 2, and 3. Don't let the foot touch the floor. And 4, and 5, and 6, and 7, and 8, and 9, and 10. And relax. The other leg, lifting the foot. And 1, and 2, and 3, and 4, and 5, and 6, and 7, and 8, and 9, and 10. Good. Sitting up nice and straight. Don't ever slouch. I know you get tired of hearing me say that, but it's really so important. We kind of just get in a sort of a slumpy way, and we don't want to do that. Lift the right foot up. Point the toe slightly, just slightly, and we're going to do leg circles. We're going to do leg circles. Breathing. Breathing. Breathing. And now relax. The left leg up. Point the toe slightly and rotate. Easy circles, not big wild circles, just tiny, tiny, tiny. But be sure your leg is straight as you're doing this. Good. That's really good. And now relax. And now we're going to swing both legs up. And when we do this, you might want to put your hands on the arm of your chair or on the seat of your chair. Give you a little balance here. And we're going to swing both legs out. Point the toes slightly and down. And swing both legs out and down. And swing your legs out and down. Hold yourself steady there. Down and down. And swing out and down. And swing out and down. Okay, and we're going to keep the hands on the arms of the chair or on the seat to give us a little steadiness, a little balance here. And we'll lift both legs up, and you're going to open your legs wide as you can. Now, if you're in a wheelchair, this isn't very wide, but it's good enough. And you always want to be safe if you're in a regular chair not to overdo it. Pain is not gain, and you have to be cautious and careful. And bring the legs back together and open as wide as you can and back together. And open and close, and open and close, and open and close, and breathing and close, and open and close, faces up, open and close, and open and close. And shake your legs out a little bit, shake them out, shake them out. Okay, sitting up nice and straight, we're going to drop the chin to the chest. And then we're going to bring the face to the ceiling, nice and easy. And this gets easier every time, and you hear less creaks, cracks, and hopefully no pain. And bring the head down again to the chest, chin on the chest. And now up, face to the ceiling. And straighten the head, ear to the shoulder. And remember, the shoulders are very relaxed. And head up, and ear to the shoulder. Good. And up, ear to the shoulder again. Alternating sides, and up. And ear to the shoulder, and up. And turn your face around as if you're going to be putting it over the shoulder to the back. And back to the front, and the other direction, face over the shoulder to the back. As far as you can go, as far as you... I'm going pretty far, I hope you are too. And to the front. And now once again, face over the shoulder. Stretching, and to the front, and turn your face as if you're going to have the face over the shoulder, and to the front. Drop your head forward, and we'll rotate around once in each direction. Slow rotation. Nice and easy, nice and easy. Crinkly cracks are okay. If you have pain, just take it easy. Rotate one way and then the other. Rotating one way and then the other. Okay, take a nice deep breath. Inhaling and exhaling. And now we're going to work on the spine. The spine houses your nervous system. The more oxygen you can get in, the more blood flow, the better you are and the more relaxed you are. So sitting up nice and straight, we're going to push our spine into the back of the chair and let the shoulders just slump forward. This is the only time I'm going to let you slump. Come on. Slump forward a little bit. And so your spine is arched. The outside of your spine is stretching when you do this. Shoulders are slumped, head is down, back is arched. And now we're going to bring our face up, and we're going to push our chest out and stretch. And now we're stretching the inside of the spine. And I want you to think about that. I really want you to think about that. Shoulders begin to slump, head begins to roll forward, and you're going to push the spine, not hard, just gently against the chair. There you go. Head is down. And think about the outside of your spine stretching. Have a mental image of your spine stretching, stretching, blood and oxygen is getting there because you are breathing. You're not holding your breath. And now, up and push your chest out and stretch, stretch, stretch. That's good. One more time. Shoulders slumped. Forward, head down, arch the back, let it touch the back of the chair. And now face up, shoulders up, chest out, and stretch. And now we're going to do an exercise that will put you to sleep, literally. This is something to do if you're having trouble sleeping or, you know, you're not relaxed. Sit on the edge of the bed or the edge of a chair. I mean, hopefully if you're going to sleep, you're going to be sitting on the edge of the bed. But you might be sitting on the edge of the chair. Anyway, arms up over the head, stretching, stretching over the head, stretch, stretch. And now begin to roll forward, begin to roll forward. Head goes down, arms begin to come down, and eventually you're going to let the arms hang on either side of your legs, and your face is going to be in your lap, or as close to it as you can. There's always a starting point. We'll get there. Okay? And you're in the down position. Begin by slowly lifting your shoulders, lifting the arms, lifting your head, bringing the arms up high over the head again, breathing, and now begin the process again. Slowly you're bringing the arms down, the head begins to roll forward, the shoulders begin to go forward, and eventually the arms are on the sides of your legs and your head is down. Now, when you're in a down position, I know in the beginning this is not comfortable, but you got to think about relaxing your neck. Relax your neck. And breathe. While you're down there, breathe. And breathe. And now very slowly, begin to lift your shoulders up. Don't swing your neck up. Just keep your head down. Begin to bring your shoulders up. And then begin to bring your arms up. And then begin to bring your head up. And then begin to bring your arms high over your head again. One last time. Breathing, smooth breath. Very slowly, put your head down. Begin to roll your shoulders down. Begin to bring the hands and arms down alongside your legs. And your head is in your lap or as far down as you can get. And when you get to that position, relax and breathe, relax and breathe. You can relax in that position. You just gotta trust me and breathe and breathe. And now very slowly begin to straighten the shoulders up, the head up, bring the arms up, and relax. Great. terrific. And now we're going to do waist bounces. This is one I love to do, so we can be skinny in the waist, or not skinny, healthy in the waist. Right arm up over the head, arching to the left. The palm of the hand is towards the top of the head, arching. And your feet are flat on the floor, and your buttocks does not move throughout this entire exercise. Here we go. And one, bouncing from the waist, and two, and bounce, and three, and four, little bounces, and five, and six, and seven, and eight, and nine, and ten, and relax. The other side, arm up. And arching, palm of the hand is towards the top of the head, and arching and bouncing from the waist. Be sure you're not just waving the arm back and forth, that you feel the bounce in the waist. Tiny little bounce, but you feel it. Here we go. And one, and two, and three, and four, and five, and six, and seven, and eight, and nine, and ten. Great. And now arms across the chest. Arms across the chest. And elbows to the side. Arms are not all the way across the chest. Just the hands are actually laying on the chest. And the arms are bent, and the elbows are to the side. And flying up, we're going to reach up with the elbows and down. And reach up and down. Breathing and up and down and up and down and up. And down. One more time. Up and down. And now I'd like you to hold your elbows. Opposite hands hold opposite elbows. Okay, you make like a little box in front of your body. Right hand holds left elbow, left hand holds right elbow. So you've got like a little box in front of your chest. And you're going to lift that up as high as you can lift it. If you can lift it up over your head, that's great. Stretch, even back. Go as far as you can go. Pain is not gain. Just as far as you can go comfortably. There you go. And down. And we're going to do 10 of these. And it's hard not to hold your breath. And I know that. But I know that if you put your mind there, you can do it. 10 of these. Here we go. And one. And two. All the way down in between. And three. And four. Breathing. And down. And five. Stretch. And down. And six. And down. And seven. Good. And down. And eight. And down, and nine, stretching, and down, and 10, and now relax. When you relax, lift the right shoulder up a little bit, and relax it. Lift the left shoulder up, and relax it. Lift the right shoulder, flop. Lift the left shoulder, flop it down. Right shoulder, flop. Left shoulder, flop. Right shoulder, flop. Left shoulder, flop. I hope you're smiling. Right shoulder, flop. Left shoulder, flop. Shake out your hands. And sit up nice and straight. I'm always going to remind you, sorry. And we're going to walk. We're going to walk. I want you to get a mental image of where you want to walk. Is it by the ocean? Is it in the forest? Is it in a park? Is it in your house? I don't care, but just walk. Hands are in the lap, and they're relaxed. Arms are relaxed, shoulders are relaxed, and we're just using our legs because we're walking. And walk, and walk, and walk, and walk, and lift, and lift. Knees up, knees up. Bring the knees as high up as you can. And breathe, and breathe, and walk at your own pace, and think about the rhythm of your body. Think about how everything works together. Think about how you need to have your hips and your knees and your ankles and your feet. Everything has to work together to walk. And breathe, and breathe, and smile, and breathe, and walk, and walk, and walk, and walk, and walk. Good, and walk, and walk. You can always walk slower, you can walk faster, but just walk and lift those knees as high as you can lift them. And you know, if you're just starting, keep walking. If you're just starting to exercise, you know, you may want to take it a little easy. You may want to take it a little bit easy. Just, you know, so you don't get sore. If you breathe properly, you shouldn't get sore. Okay, here we go. Let's walk faster. Let's walk faster. Lift those feet up. Lift those knees up. Walk. The rhythm of your body. Walk. hands are relaxing in your lap, and shoulders, everything else is relaxed. We're working with the legs now. And now we're going to go into a jog. We're going to go into a soft jog. And when we start to jog, we can make our hands into soft fist and move the elbows back and forth, breathing, breathing, breathing. Get a rhythm going. You can feel the rhythm of your own body. You can feel that rhythm, whatever your rhythm is. And breathe, and breathe, and breathe, and breathe, and jog, and jog, jog. Come on, you can do it. Jog, and jog. And now we're going to take the jog into a little bigger jog. Just keep jogging, just keep jogging. There you go, there you go. There you go. Lift those feet. Arms are going back and forth. Hands are in soft fist, not tight fist. You want your circulation to be able to get into the fingers. Okay. And now we're going to go into some shadow boxing and let your feet dance and punch and punch and punch. Punch out in front of you. Always being sure there's nothing around to really hit you or you hit it. And punch and punch and punch and punch and dance and punch and punch and punch and dance and punch and punch and punch. Dance, punch, dance and punch. Woo, shake your body out. Shake your body out. Take a minute and be still and think about how good you feel. This is Gabe, or join me again for Get Fit. I'm depending on it.
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1: 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This is your volunteer reader and flying staff, Chuck Kaufman, bringing you news of interest to our veterans community here in Arizona. Today we have news from our military news websites, our Veterans Service Organization websites and publications, as well as the Veterans Administration. 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MilitaryTimes.com has this headline, VA introduces new electronic health record system to four additional sites. This is from last Wednesday, the 10th, by Patricia Kime. The Department of Veterans Affairs deployed the new federal electronic health record system to four sites in Ohio and Kentucky on Saturday, bringing the total number of VA health systems using the software to 14. Saturday's rollout marks the second deployment this year to additional VA medical centers following a years-long pause prompted by implementation issues and safety concerns. The FEHR made by Cerner was rolled out to four VA healthcare facilities and their associated clinics in Michigan in April, the first VA-specific facilities to receive it since 2022. On Saturday, the VA activated the system at the Cincinnati VA Medical Center, Chillicothe VA Medical Center, and Dayton VA Medical Center in Ohio, as well as the Cincinnati VA Medical Center Fort Thomas in Kentucky. According to the VA, more than 7,200 VA providers and staff members and 107,000 veterans will have access to the new system in southern Ohio. VA Secretary Doug Collins told members of Congress in April that the resumption of the program, which was put on hold to address system issues, is going as planned. How I know this is working is that I'm having center executive directors and employees at what is supposed to be next year's facilities hearing about it from their colleagues, and they're saying, we're ready to go now. We've been training. We've been doing this. We're ready to speed up our training, Collins told members of the Senate Military Construction, Veterans Affairs, and Related Agencies Appropriations Subcommittee. The VA's adoption of Oracle Health's EHR was halted in 2023 following a year-long pause over safety and functionality concerns. The program was introduced to medical centers in Washington, Oregon, and Ohio between 2020 and 2022, but experienced reliability and safety issues and cost increases. VA officials said Monday the Michigan rollout, the first following the pause other than a 2024 go-live at the Joint Department of Defense Veterans Affairs James Lovell Federal Healthcare Center in North Chicago, introduced more than 200,000 veterans and 10,000 staff members to the system. It has received exceptionally positive feedback from users and hospital administrators, they said in a press release. To achieve a smooth rollout, the VA hired additional staff, fixed hundreds of problems related to the initial rollout in the Pacific Northwest, and streamlined the administration overseeing the implementation, according to Deputy Secretary Paul Lawrence. The VA's fiscal 2027 budget request calls for $4.2 billion to continue deploying the system across 170 VA medical centers. The department plans to introduce the system to three medical centers in Indiana in August and facilities in Alaska and Cleveland, Ohio in October. That's VA introduces new electronic health record system to four additional sites. Next, from the 11th of June, we have this article from Military Times. Veterans face higher hurdles in military sexual trauma claims, report finds. This article also by Patricia Kime. veterans who apply for disability compensation related to sexual assault in the military face higher standards for proving related injuries, resulting in lower approval ratings and increased risk of re-traumatization, according to a new National Academies of Sciences report. In a study examining the Department of Veterans Affairs' handling of disability claims filed for military sexual assault, a panel of experts found that the agency's dual standards for related disability claims, which allow evidence such as behavior changes and outside observation for post-traumatic stress disorder claims, but require proof of the experience for other disabilities, results in inconsistent decision-making during adjudication. According to the report, disability claims related to sexual assault or chronic harassment were approved at lower rates than combat claims, with an 18.2% approval compared to 27.6% across a five-year period. Approval rates were also significantly lower for men and black veterans. Under the VA system, veterans who file a claim for conditions stemming from sexual trauma have separate burdens of proof depending on their disability. Those who file for related post-traumatic stress disorder may provide observational evidence, but those seeking compensation for other mental or physical conditions connected to the assault must provide proof of the event. Given that elements of military context pressure service members not to disclose such assaults, showing evidence remains a major barrier to substantiating such claims, the report noted. In 2024, the VA received 39,711 claims related to military sexual trauma. Nearly two-thirds were approved, with the average disability rating of 80%. According to the report, the average monthly compensation rate was roughly $2,500 a month. Roughly 1 in 3 women and 1 in 50 men report having experienced sexual assault or harassment during their service in the military. The panel, made up of academics, think tank analysts, and VA researchers, recommend that the department consider allowing lay evidence and behavioral observation to support PTSD and non-PTSD-related claims. Congress should enact legislation directing the Secretary of Veterans Affairs to accept evidence from lay persons or other sources as sufficient proof of service connection of any condition claimed to have incurred or aggravated by experiencing MST, military sexual trauma, regardless of whether there is an official service record of the MST experience or an associated condition, said Dr. Harold Cudler, who is a retired VA psychiatrist and panel member now with Duke University, during a briefing Wednesday on the report. The VA's process itself for handling sexual assault-related claims is problematic, the experts said, because claimants must fill out disability questionnaires and attend compensation and pension exams that often are conducted by people who lack trauma-informed training. The panel said the process, including the possibility of having a claim denied, can be traumatic. They recommended reducing the number of compensation and pension exams veterans must attend, creating a more supportive exam environment, and making sure the examiners were trained in handling trauma-related cases. They also recommended that the VA develop a specific disability questionnaire for sex-related trauma claims. We hope that our recommendations will reduce harms to veterans and improve their experience when making military sexual trauma-related claims, modernize and strengthen training, and improve accuracy and fairness in the disability compensation process, Committee Chairwoman Hortensia Amato, a community health professor at Florida International University, said in a statement. The National Academies of Science, Engineering, and Medicine was directed to conduct the study by Congress in 2023. And that's Veterans Face Higher Hurdles in Military Sexual Trauma Claims Report Finds. Next, we move on to taskandpurpose.com, and we have this headline: Event Honoring Servicewomen Canceled After Most Branches Declined to Attend. The annual event put on by members of Congress honors women who served by laying wreaths at Arlington National Cemetery. This article is by Patty Neuberg from the 10th of June. An annual event put on by members of Congress to honor fallen service women was canceled this year after the Navy, Air Force, and Space Force bowed out, citing Pentagon and White House policies on diversity, equity, and inclusion programs, according to the Democrat members of the caucus leading the event. The bipartisan Women's Caucus 28th Annual Wreath-Laying Ceremony is typically held at Arlington National Cemetery in Virginia. The Democrat Women's Caucus announced the cancellation on Monday. A spokesperson with the Democratic half of the caucus told Task and Purpose that the Navy and the Air Force, answering for the Space Force, declined to participate due to White House and Department of Defense policies that bar participation in diversity, equity, and inclusion, or identity-related celebrations. The spokesperson said that the Army cited scheduling conflicts due to the service's birthday, but it had never been an issue prohibiting them from participating before. The spokesperson for the caucus said that the Marine Corps did not respond to the invitation. However, a defense official told Task and Purpose that the Marines had planned to attend the event until it was canceled and that the Corps had supported it each year as long as anyone can remember to include 2025. An Air Force spokesperson confirmed to Task and Purpose that the service declined to participate in compliance with a January 2025 executive order on eliminating diversity, equity, and inclusion programs and policies across the military and Department of Defense issued guidance that directs the services not to use official resources to host celebrations or events related to Cultural Awareness Months. Army officials did not respond to Task and Purpose's request for comment in time for publication. Navy officials declined to comment and directed questions to the Department of Defense, which referred those questions back to the individual services. A spokesperson for the Democratic Women's Caucus said that the branches have historically been supportive of the event. Instead of the wreath-laying ceremony, members of the Democratic Women's Caucus held a press conference on the Hill Wednesday morning. The vice chair of the caucus, Representative Amelia Sykes, Democrat of Ohio, said the annual Arlington event is done to honor the service of women veterans, which should not be controversial. Their contributions are a part of American history, and we should be expanding opportunities to recognize that service, not restricting it, Sykes said. It comes days before Women's Veterans Recognition Day, which is actually tomorrow, a day specifically set aside to recognize the contributions of women who have served our country. Instead of preparing to celebrate these women, we are here explaining why a ceremony dedicated to honoring them was effectively canceled. The ceremony was originally scheduled for May 20th, but the event was postponed to June 10th due to congressional voting, the Democratic Women's Caucus spokesperson told Task and Purpose. A spokesperson for Representative Monica De La Cruz, Republican of Texas, who co-chairs the bipartisan caucus and represents Republican members, said the congresswoman planned to attend the Arlington event and give remarks until it was canceled. At the press conference, veterans who currently serve in Congress also made it a point to address the larger politics that women in the services face, referencing news reports of servicewomen being held back in officer promotions and Pentagon-issued studies designed to look into women's effectiveness in combat jobs. Today's cancellation is not happening in isolation, Representative Chrissy Houlihan, Democrat of Pennsylvania, a former Air Force officer, said. For months, we've been watching women's contributions to our military be questioned, be diminished, and be erased. We've seen accomplishments that women leaders have had being removed or demoted. We've seen programs supporting servicewomen dismantled, and we've seen the false suggestion that women who have met every single military standard somehow still do not belong. This article is updated on the 10th of June with additional information about the Marine Corps planned involvement at the wreath-laying ceremony. This article, event honoring servicewomen, canceled after most branches declined to attend. And then we have Stripes.com with this article. Military Women's Memorial honors the 78th anniversary of historic law, Centuries of Women's Service. This is by Emily Miranda Aguilar from Stars and Stripes on the 13th of June, Arlington, Virginia. 78 years after women gained a permanent place in the armed forces, veterans, military leaders, and supporters gathered Friday at the Military Women's Memorial at Arlington National Cemetery to honor their contributions to the nation. The celebration of Women Veterans Day commemorated the 78th anniversary of the Women's Armed Services Integration Act and the nation's upcoming 250th birthday, recognizing the role women played in building and preserving the nation for two centuries. It's important to shine a spotlight and remind America that it's not just our men that have fought and died for this country from the beginning. Women have done it as well, said Chief Warrant Officer 5, Phyllis Wilson, president of the Military Women's Memorial. What we say is patriotism knows no gender. The memorial unveiled its newest exhibit, Women of Valor, 250 years of women serving our nation, a 50 to 60 foot display that traces women's history from the American Revolution. The exhibit presents individual stories while emphasizing their collective impact on future generations. This is a great opportunity to reflect and to learn American history, maybe from a different vantage point than you've ever heard it before, but it doesn't change that American history, it just tells it a little bit differently, Wilson said. The event included guest speakers to highlight the anniversary of the 1948 Women's Armed Services Integration Act, including Kate Anderson Brower, co-author of We the Women, The Hidden Heroes Who Shaped America, which tells the story of 35 women throughout U.S. military history. Admiral Lisa Franchetti, the first woman to serve as Chief of Naval Operations, and Lieutenant Colonel Steve Kim, who recognized Congresswoman Margaret Chase Smith of Maine for crafting and introducing the legislation to the 80th U.S. Congress. Before the act, women, with the exception of nurses, could serve only in times of crisis. But on June 12, 1948, the landmark legislation passed in a 206-133 vote, formally recognizing women as part of the U.S. military and opening the door to long-term careers in uniform. Though it's not a recognized federal holiday, June 12th has become widely celebrated as Women's Veterans Day. It takes all of us to defend a nation. It's not men or women. It's men and women. It takes every single one of us everywhere to preserve our democracy and our freedom, said retired Major General Jan Edmonds, the board chair. Wilson hopes that after viewing the exhibit, learning about the act, and listening to the speakers, people will walk away feeling proud to be American. Staff Sergeant Alexis Malosi echoed these sentiments, acknowledging that she's standing on the shoulders of the women who paved the way for her journey in the U.S. Air Force and thanking them for their service. "We're flying combat aircraft, commanding vessels, leading on the ground," Malosi said. "To the veterans who preceded us and to the young folks watching, our work is not done. We must continue to reach higher. We must continue to shatter new ceilings." Through its database, the Military Women's Memorial seeks to inspire future generations by making those stories visible and accessible to the public. "Every time I come in here and I see what the team has done to celebrate the service of our military women, I'm inspired to continue to push on, to collect more stories, to tell more stories, and to ensure that the public understands that the word veteran means a man and a woman. It's not one or the other," Edmonds said. As the country approaches its 250th anniversary and the Army's 251st, the celebration marked an historical milestone and a reminder that women's service has been and continues to be an integral part of the nation's defense. "We were serving way before the act passed. We were serving before there was a country," said retired Air Force Major General Sharon Bannister, who sits on the Memorial Board of Directors. "It's exciting to see that recognition of our stories, and I think that us doing it before the 4th of July is just that much more meaningful." And that's Military Women's Memorial Honors 78th Anniversary of Historic Law, Centuries of Women's Service. Next, also from Stars and Stripes, we have Here Are the 62 Bills in the Take Care of America's Veterans Act. This is by Linda F. Hershey from the 16th of June, Washington. From the Major Richard Starr Act to the Love Lives On Act, more than 60 bills to improve veterans' benefits and services have been bundled together into a single piece of legislation. The GOP lawmakers have pledged to fast-track through Congress. Senator Jerry Moran, Republican of Kansas, and Representative Mike Bost, Republican of Illinois, are leading the massive legislation called the Take Care of America's Veterans Act, which largely would be funded by a reduction in future disability payments for sleep apnea and tinnitus. The legislation would cut future Department of Veterans Affairs benefits by as much as $57 billion over 10 years for an estimated 1.5 million veterans, according to the language in the 554-page bill. The goal is to bring the Take Care of America's Veterans Act directly to the House and Senate for a vote in the near future, since most of the bills were evaluated already in committee, lawmakers said. The Take Care of America's Veterans Act is based on the following 62 bipartisan bicameral bills. The Veterans Access Act requires the VA to inform veterans about their options for private medical care when VA care is unavailable close to a veteran's home or in a timely manner. The Major Richard Starr Act enables combat-injured veterans medically retired with fewer than 20 years of service to receive their full military retirement pay and their VA disability compensation. The Love Lives On Act protects surviving spouses of fallen service members and veterans from losing benefits when they remarry before the age of 55. The Coordinating Care for Senior Veterans and Wounded Warriors Act establishes a pilot program to manage health care and benefits for veterans enrolled in Medicare and VA health care. The Hope for the Brave Act aims to improve the VA community grant program for at-risk veterans obtaining mental health care and suicide prevention services. It would make the Staff Sergeant Parker Gordon Fox Suicide Prevention Grant Program permanent. The Optimizing the VA Workforce for Veterans Act of 2025 directs the VA to develop a blueprint to align current and future staffing levels with demands for services. The Vital Act of 2025, also known as the Veterans Infrastructure and Transformation Act, bolsters upgrades to VA infrastructure. The Honor Act, known as the Honor Our Promises to Veterans Act, accelerates care delivery, strengthening community care provider standards, and boosting VA staffing and infrastructure. The Precision Brain Health Research Act requires the VA to create a long-term plan to better understand the effects of repetitive low-level blast injuries. The Veteran Caregiver Reeducation, Reemployment, and Retirement Act provides workforce entry support for family caregivers of disabled veterans transitioning back to the labor market. The Veteran Spinal Trauma Access to New Devices Act requires annual VA health exams and easier access to assistive technologies for veterans with spinal cord injuries and disorders. The Disabled Veterans Dignity Act codifies the VA's authority to reimburse family members, caregivers, and agencies performing urinary catheterization, ostomy care, and bowel programs for veterans with spinal cord injuries and disorders. The Fallen Service Members Religious Heritage Restoration Act directs the American Battle Monuments Commission to establish a program to identify American Jewish service members buried in U.S. military cemeteries overseas under markers that incorrectly represent their religion and heritage. It creates a 10-year program to conduct research on those service members and contact their surviving descendants to facilitate a grave marker change to properly represent their religious heritage. The Fisher House Availability Act makes temporary lodging at a VA Fisher House accessible to active duty, reserve, and other members of the armed services as space is available. VA's Fisher House is for family stays when a veteran is receiving medical treatment. The Veterans Disability Exam Modernization and License Portability Act allows eligible health professionals with an unrestricted license and a contract with the VA to provide disability exams to veterans across state lines. The Caring for Veterans and Strengthening National Security Act expands VA health care to veterans in the freely associated states of Palau, Micronesia, and the Marshall Islands. It mandates the VA to provide telehealth care, mail-order prescription drugs, and travel reimbursements. The Veterans Community Care Scheduling Improvement Act requires the VA to operate a unified electronic system to book appointments with private providers outside the VA system. The Sherry Briley and Eric Edmondson Veterans Benefits Expansion Act offers an additional $10,000 annually to veterans with critical disabilities from military service, including brain injuries, limb loss, and paralysis. Higher benefits would be funded with a hike in a refinancing fee on VA homes loans. The Justice for ALS Veterans Act ends a rule that disqualifies widowed spouses from receiving full benefits if a veteran with ALS lives less than 8 years after diagnosis. The Reducing Arbitrary Barriers to Apprenticeship Act of 2026 eliminates GI Bill provisions that result in financial disadvantages for veterans choosing apprenticeships or on-the-job training instead of four-year college degrees. The VET-PAC Act establishes a 17-member panel of veterans and medical experts to independently review the Veterans Health Administration and make recommendations to Congress. The LINC, L-I-N-C, VA Act enables the VA to perform public-private partnerships to connect veterans with local resources, including food, housing, child care, job training, and transportation. The REP VA Act requires the VA to operate at least one regional call center in each U.S. time zone to assist with health care appointments and referrals. The Supporting Rural Veterans Access to Health Care Services Act expands travel and transportation assistance for rural veterans with in-person medical appointments. The Critical Access to Veterans Care Act streamlines VA reimbursements to critical access hospitals. The AVERT Crisis Act aims to strengthen the VA's ability to respond to natural disasters, pandemics, and other national emergencies. The Ensuring Vet Success on Campus Act requires at least one specially trained veteran counselor in every U.S. state and territory to assist veterans who are students. The Servicewomen and Veterans Menopause Research Act requires studies on menopause for women serving in the military. The Improving Veteran Access to Care Act modernizes VA medical appointment scheduling for veterans. The Improving Access to Care for Rural Veterans Act enables the VA to partner with non-VA private health facilities in rural areas to deliver timely treatment closer to home. The End Veterans Overdose Act directs the VA to make opioid overdose rescue medications available to veterans for free and without a prescription at VA pharmacies. The Service Dogs Assisting Veterans Act establishes a VA grant program to help eligible nonprofits provide trained service dogs to veterans with disabilities. The Recover Act authorizes $20 million per year for 3 years for a pilot program for community providers to operate and expand veterans' mental health care. The Assist Act expands VA coverage for medically necessary vehicle adaptations that enable disabled veterans to safely use their personal vehicles. The Fairness in Veterans Education Act fixes a structural flaw in GI Bill compensation to ensure service members and veterans are refunded up to $1,200 for their voluntary contributions to the Montgomery GI Bill when they transition to the post-9/11 GI Bill. The Ensuring Veterans Final Resting Place Act and the Dennis and Lois Crisfalusi Act remove arbitrary date restrictions on who can be included on a memorial headstone or marker. The Veterans Sport Act covers adaptive prosthetics for sports and recreational activities for disabled veterans. The Delivering Digitally to Our Veterans Act gives veterans receiving educational assistance the option to get updates and information via text, email, virtual chat, and other electronic formats. The Clear Communications for Veterans Claims Act requires the VA to revamp notice letters on disability benefits to make them shorter, free of legal jargon, and easier to understand. The Travel Act authorizes the VA to send traveling physicians and specialists to underserved and remote U.S. territories. The Veterans Mental Health and Addiction Therapy Quality of Care Act requires the VA to compare outcomes for veterans receiving VA mental health care versus private care. The Caring for Our Veterans Health Act is designed to improve information sharing between VA and private providers authorized to treat and receive reimbursement for veteran care. The SAVES Act, which stands for Service Members and Veterans Empowerment and Support Act, is designed to strengthen VA benefits and health care access for survivors of military sexual trauma. The Molly R. Loomis Research for Descendants of Toxic Exposed Veterans Act expands research on birth defects among children of toxic exposed veterans. The TAP Promotion Act requires that representatives from veteran service organizations be part of transition assistance programs for service members preparing to leave the military. The Lactation Spaces for Veterans Moms Act requires VA medical facilities to designate a private space for nursing mothers. The Review Every Veterans Claims Act stops the VA from rejecting a claim because a veteran missed a compensation and pension exam. The Vets Opportunity Act expands GI eligibility to cover partially online and hybrid skilled trade programs for high-demand careers. The Veterans National Traumatic Brain Injury Treatment Act requires the VA to offer hyperbaric oxygen therapy through a pilot program. The Simplifying Forms for Veterans Claims Act mandates that the VA make its paperwork for disability and survivor benefits more user-friendly. The Protecting Veterans Access to Telemedicine Services Act of 2025 authorizes VA providers to prescribe medically necessary controlled substances via telemedicine. The START Act shortens the wait time for veterans scheduling their first appointment after receiving a community care referral. The Expanding Access for Online Veteran Students Act increases the monthly housing allowance for veterans pursuing distance learning under the Post-9/11 Educational Assistance Program. Veteran Students Act increases the monthly housing allowance for veterans pursuing distance learning under the Post-9/11 Educational Assistance Program.

service members preparing to enter the civilian job market and to access VA health care and benefits. The VA Fiscal Management and Modernization Act designates the VA's Assistant Secretary for Management as Chief Financial Officer, overseeing budgets, financial audits, and compliance. The CRUES Act ensures that companies modifying vehicles for disabled veterans are reimbursed in a timely manner. The VA Contracting and Procurement Act modernizes how the VA manages medical supply contracts. The Leasing and Infrastructure Act of 2025 grants the VA independent authority to enter into leases for major medical facilities. The Modernizing All Veterans and Survivors Act requires the VA to submit a plan to Congress for modernizing claims processing. And the Beacon Act of 2026 expands VA research and grant programs to improve care for veterans living with mild to moderate traumatic brain injuries. I recognize that was quite a lengthy article, but there's a lot of different acts that could affect many of you out there, and I wanted you to at least have the idea of what's been going on in Congress. This article, here are the 62 bills in the Take Care of America's Veterans Act. 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Veterans Disability Bill could cut tinnitus compensation to fund other benefits. That tinnitus or tinnitus, depending on how you pronounce it. I have a daughter-in-law who is an ENT surgeon, and she's not real sure of how it's pronounced, but we're going to use tinnitus for this item. We see this proposed cut as another way to try to get after something that some people think is rated too high, one veterans advocate said. This article is by Patty Nieberg and Jeff Schogel, and it's from the 16th of June. Congress is considering a proposal that would grant full retirement and disability benefits to combat veterans while slashing future disability checks for veterans with tinnitus and sleep apnea. The Take Care of Americans Veterans Act, and that was that article that I just read before the break, is a package with dozens of legislative proposals for veterans, caregivers, and survivors. Among the bundled bills is the Major Richard Starr Act, which allows veterans with fewer than 20 years of service to collect both disability compensation and retirement pay at the same time. Over the last year, the Richard Starr Act has been sidelined over debates of how it would be funded and whether the Department of Veterans Affairs can afford the estimated $10 billion in costs. To pay for it, Congress is considering an offset by cutting into future disability ratings for sleep apnea and tinnitus. The legislative package would implement a previously proposed 2022 rule change for how the VA assesses sleep apnea and tinnitus disability ratings. It would replace the standalone 30% disability rating for sleep apnea and instead base it on the effectiveness of medical treatment and intervention and use a new scale of 0 to 100%. Tinnitus, which is currently rated as 10%, would be treated as a symptom of an underlying condition like hearing loss or a traumatic brain injury. The proposal drew quick criticism from Veterans Service Organization officials who warned that it would grant disability benefits to one group of veterans while taking away from another. Officials with the Veterans of Foreign Wars, the VFW, said in a statement last week that they refuse to accept the idea that one group of veterans must lose so another group of veterans can win. Senator Jerry Moran, Republican of Kansas, said during a June 9th speech on the Senate floor that the Major Richard Starr Act has been unable to pass either House or the Senate in significant part due to the inability to offset the cost of the legislation.
Only by addressing that issue can the bill become signed into law, said Moran, who is the chairman of the Senate.

0: Committee on Veterans Affairs. But Senator Richard Blumenthal, Democrat of Connecticut, argued in a recent statement that combat veterans should get their full benefits without depriving other veterans. He said that the offset is unnecessary and resources to pay for these wounds of war could come from the Department of Defense, not other disabled veterans. VA Press Secretary Quinn Slevin said the VA learned of the proposal last week and continues its discussions with Congress on the costs and impact of the bill's various provisions. In regards to the VA's 2022 proposed rule, Slavin said no changes are planned or imminent, and that after receiving significant public comment, it would need to undergo significant changes prior to being finalized. But some veterans organizations have expressed concern about how the legislation could affect future sleep apnea and tinnitus claims. VA analysis for the 2022 rule found that those changes could reduce disability compensation payments by $57 billion over the next 10 years. We see this proposed cut as another way to try and get after something that some people think is rated too high, said Ryan Gallucci, executive director of the VFW. Anybody who's on active duty now, anybody who was injured in Kuwait from Iranian drones, anyone working on a flight line or on an aircraft carrier right now would be subject to it when they get out of the military. One reason why veterans frequently file disability claims for tinnitus is that troops inherently operate in loud environments, Gallucci told Task and Purpose. He also said that sleep apnea and tinnitus are comorbid conditions, meaning they often occur alongside other combat injuries like mild TBI, post-traumatic stress disorder, or limb loss. Disabled American Veterans National Commander Coleman Nee said that the proposal means that veterans with service-connected tinnitus would not receive disability compensation and that veterans who use a medical device while sleeping to treat their sleep apnea would see reduced disability checks. Coleman said the bill could lead to VA benefit cuts for up to 1.5 million veterans. These changes would apply to all new claims as well as any reassessments or reevaluations of existing claims. Eliminating compensation for sleep apnea and tinnitus is not a reflection of improved outcomes for veterans. It's a budget-driven decision that shifts the burden onto those who have already sacrificed in service to our nation, Coleman said. In a statement, the head of Iraq and Afghanistan Veterans of America warned that the legislative proposal could set a precedent. Today it's tinnitus and sleep apnea. Tomorrow it could be PTSD, migraines, toxic exposure conditions, or any other disability that becomes a tempting budget target. Kylene Hunter, the CEO of IAVA, said in a press release, Congress should not set the precedent that earned disability compensation can be reduced whenever lawmakers need an offset. The Take Care of America's Veterans Act was introduced into both the House and Senate last week. House Veterans Affairs Committee Chairman, Representative Mike Bost, Republican of Illinois, is working to bring the bill to a floor vote soon, said Kathleen McCarthy, a spokesperson for the committee. As of Tuesday, a vote on the bill before the full Senate has not yet been scheduled. Update, June 17th. This article has been updated with a statement from the VA about the recent congressional policy and the agency's 2022 proposed rule change for sleep apnea and tinnitus disability ratings. And that's Veterans Disability Bill could cut tinnitus compensation to fund other benefits. Let's turn now to news from the Veterans Administration, and the first newsletter I have is a special event announcement. Hey, Northern Arizona veterans, you're invited to attend an in-person resource fair in celebration of America's 250th year of freedom. This event will offer an opportunity to connect one-on-one with the community resources and get direct assistance accessing the VA care and benefits you've earned. If you're ready to enroll in VA healthcare, need help submitting a VA disability claim, want to check the status of your disability claim or appeal, want to connect with resources available in your community, have concerns about your toxic exposure while in service, do you need caregiver support, need help applying for a veteran ID card, find out what resources you're eligible for, hang out with veterans and enjoy a free meal together, access VA mental health resources, and learn about VA burial options. This is an exclusive event for veterans, their families, caregivers, and survivors in the Northern Arizona area. Don't miss this opportunity to learn more about the benefits you've earned. Join us on Friday, June 26, 2026, from 10 a.m. to 2 p.m. It's going to be at the Bob Stump VA Medical Center, and that's at 500 Highway 89 North, Prescott, Arizona, 86313. And we have some other events in Northern Arizona, the Veterans Services event. This is at the Chin Lee Agency office. Veterans Services event taking place at Navajo Veterans Administration's Chin Lee Agency office in Chin Lee, Arizona, June the 30th. And it will be from 8 a.m. to 2 p.m. Next, the Veterans Services event, Lukachuke Chapter House. Veterans Services event taking place at the Lukachuke Chapter House in Lukachuke, Arizona. That's July the 1st, and it will be from 8 a.m. to 2 p.m. Then there's a Veterans Services event at the Tachi Chapter House, and that's in Tachi, Arizona, on July the 2nd, and that's from 8 a.m. to 2 p.m., Mountain Standard Time, and that's, again, the Tachi Chapter House. The Hualapai Stand Down, the Veterans Resources and Services event taking place at the Hualapai Tribal Gym in Peach Springs, and that's on July the 7th, and it's from 9 a.m. to 2 p.m. Mountain Standard Time, and again, that's Hualapai Tribal Gym, 930 Rodeo Way in Peach Springs. Our next items are from VA News. You can find that at news.va.gov. First items from the 16th of June. My pain is barely a comma now. This is from Jesus Flores, writer and editor of VISN 19 Creative Task Force. Cheyenne VA Pain Management helps veteran rethink pain. Pain management at Cheyenne VA Healthcare System, the CVAHCS, began with a question for former Army officer Dominic Sansoni. What is your goal with the pain team? Sansoni was asked. I knew saying, I want to feel gooder, wouldn't work. So he picked something smaller, something specific. I want to stand in front of the mirror and shave without stopping because of back pain, he shared. What I found out was that that was a trick question. Stopped expecting relief. Sansoni enlisted in the Army, later earned a commission, and then medically retired in 2016 after injuries from combat in Afghanistan. After he left the Army, he went through procedures on his spine. He also tried care through the VA. None of it changed the way he understood pain. Pain interfered with everything directly and indirectly. I just didn't know it, he said. I let go of my hobbies and stopped working out. The hardest part for Sansoni was not feeling the results he wanted. Basically, I lost hope that anything would get better, he said. He and his wife, who's also a disabled combat veteran, had stopped using VA services. After moving from Connecticut to Cheyenne in 2024, they gave VA another chance and both enrolled in pain management at the Cheyenne VA. Cheyenne asked a different question. Dr. Karen Giles leads pain management at Cheyenne. She knows that chronic pain affects every part of a veteran's life. We are dedicated to transforming the way veterans understand, experience, and manage their pain, Giles said. At Cheyenne, the team looks at sleep, movement, mood, nutrition, and daily roles, not just the painful area. Then it builds a plan with the veteran. Each veteran receives a comprehensive evaluation. A combination of providers collaborates in real time, she said. It's, here's a plan created for you and with you. Sansoni noticed the difference at his first visit. When I saw a team of medical professionals in a room, just like a brigade staff, all dedicated to support me and solve these problems, that's when I knew they were listening, Sansoni said. No other places had done that for him. Other places treated my body but not my mind, he said. I never mentally adjusted until I went to Cheyenne VA. Seeing changes. The first change showed up at home. We would sit in silence with our heads and devices. We used them to distract us from the pain, he shared. Now we talk like teenagers, and our bond is stronger. The pain's still there. He feels it when he shaves and when he walks with his wife. My pain is no longer the period at the end of the sentence, he said. It's barely a comma. My mind is in control. I know it's going to hurt, but I have tools to accept and mitigate the impact pain has on my life. Now he wants to help other veterans. Sansoni was accepted into the University of Denver's master's program in social work. He plans to become a licensed clinical social worker and wants to work with veterans to help bring the same familiarity and open freedom one veteran has with another veteran, he added. He nominated Cheyenne Payne's management team for the 2026 Dan Starks Award from the Wyoming Veterans Commission so other veterans would know this kind of care exists at the Cheyenne VA. The Dan Starks Award is given each year to recognize outstanding service and innovation in caring for Wyoming veterans. To get started with pain management, ask your VA primary care provider about a referral. You can also send a secure message through My Health eVet or the VA Health and Benefits app. And that's available at mobile.va.gov/app/va-health-and-benefits. That article was My Pain is Barely a Comma Now. Our next item from news.va.gov, addressing homelessness among aging veterans. This is from the 17th of June by Meredith Malpass, HUD-VASH Regional Coordinator for the VHA Homeless Programs Office. A coordinated response to support aging homeless veterans. In fiscal year 2024, almost half of all veterans enrolled in VA healthcare were 65 or older. By fiscal year 2035, the number of veterans aged 85 and older is expected to increase by 66%. Within this broader population, a growing subset of aging veterans is experiencing or facing homelessness, some for the first time in their lives, due to factors like rising housing costs, complex medical needs, income loss, or lack of family support. With the number of aging and disabled homeless veterans expected to increase, VA launched the Homeless, Aging, and Disabled Veterans Initiative to bring together housing assistance, health care, and supportive services through the Housing and Urban Development VA Supportive Housing, or HUD VASH. And that website is department.va.gov/homeless/HUD-VASH and Geriatrics and Extended Care Programs. The initiative helps connect older, homeless, and disabled veterans with complex health needs to stable housing, case management, community-based care, and services that support long-term health, independence, and quality of life, providing tailored care for aging veterans at risk of homelessness. For older veterans, housing instability can compound the challenges of aging. Without stable housing, it becomes harder to manage chronic conditions, keep medical appointments, store medication safely, prepare meals or access transportation and in-home support. Homelessness can also make age-related needs more complex. Veterans who rely on oxygen equipment, assistive devices, personal care support, or specialized services may require more coordinated care than traditional shelters, short-term housing, and standard physical settings can provide. The Homeless, Aging, and Disabled Veterans Initiative addresses these challenges by aligning housing, health care, and supportive services around four key strategies: increasing access to GEC, developing housing options that support the use of HUD VASH vouchers in specialized programs, expanding HUD VASH project-based vouchers with intensive on-site services, proactively building partnerships with community agencies, expanding housing and care for aging veterans. Since launching the initiative, VA has expanded specialized housing models that allow veterans to use HUD VASH vouchers in assisted living facilities, community residential care settings, and medical foster homes designed for aging adults. Building on that foundation, VA has also increased the use of project-based HUD VASH vouchers, which bring services like case management, care coordination, wellness checks, and connections to healthcare and community services directly to where veterans live. The initiative has also strengthened partnerships between homeless programs and geriatric care specialists across Veterans Integrated Service Networks. That website, department.va.gov/integrated-service-networks, nationwide. This includes 10 regional geriatrics specialists helping to expand aging-focused support across the country and 30 enhanced project-based voucher sites providing on-site services for aging and disabled veterans. Internally, the initiative has helped VA teams better understand and respond to aging-related care needs and work together in a more coordinated way. Housing teams, healthcare providers, and aging services specialists have more opportunities to share information, ask questions, and collaborate across programs. As a result, VA staff can identify needs earlier and connect veterans more quickly to services such as home-based primary care, rehabilitation, occupational therapy, durable medical equipment, caregiver support, and other resources that help them remain safely housed. Expanding the initiative nationwide. As of April 26th, the Homeless, Aging, and Disabled Veterans Initiative was supporting 159 veterans in specialized housing settings, the majority living in assisted living facilities or personal care homes. Across 15 VISNs, project-based voucher early entry sites now provide approximately 1,600 housing units designated for aging and disabled veterans. Recognizing the need for specialized interim housing settings, two grant and per diem GPD models now offer more focused support for this population. The hospital-to-housing model helps veterans experiencing homelessness move directly from inpatient care settings and emergency departments into transitional housing with supportive care. The special need frail elderly model is designed to support older veterans who need additional assistance, providing services that address not just physical health, but also emotional, social, spiritual, and generative well-being. These efforts demonstrate what's possible when housing and supporting services are designed around the unique needs of aging and disabled veterans. While this progress is encouraging, more work remains. Many enhanced services and interventions currently exist in pockets across the country. As VA works to expand these efforts, the focus remains on making it easier for aging and disabled veterans to find the right housing and receive the right level of care and stay connected to support over time. Learn about VA programs, and they have a number of links here and phones. So if you're a veteran who's homeless or at risk for homelessness or need to connect with a Veterans Justice Outreach Specialist, call the National Call Center for Homeless Veterans at 877-424-3838. And if you'd like to access those links from the news.va.gov website, go to news.va.gov and search for health. 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
1: Good morning, everyone, and welcome back to the Arizona Mirror, brought to you each week at this time by Sun Sounds of Arizona. I'm Lauren Vicker, your volunteer broadcaster. And this episode on Thursday, June 18th, 2026, will feature articles that appeared in the Arizona Mirror over the past week. Since this program airs only once a week, some of the articles may be a bit dated and breaking stories may be added toward the end. The Arizona Mirror is an independent publication which sources stories from all over the state and the nation. We will focus primarily on stories that impact people in Arizona. We start this week's episode with several stories about the wrap-up of the state budget. Our first story, Hobbs signs $18.3 billion Arizona budget, calling Trump-conforming tax cuts a historic win, by Caitlin Sievers, June 13, 2026. Arizona Governor Katie Hobbs signed an $18.3 billion state budget into law on Saturday, about 2 weeks ahead of the deadline to avoid a state government shutdown. The package of budget bills that garnered wide bipartisan support was the result of weeks of negotiations between the Republicans, who control both chambers of the Arizona legislature, Democratic lawmakers, and Hobbs, also a Democrat. "I'm thrilled to sign the bipartisan Arizona First budget into law," Hobbs said in a statement. "We're stopping the data center tax credit for 3 years, investing in border security, education, and water security, and delivering a $1.4 billion tax cut for middle-class Arizonans. Starting on July 1, Arizonans will have no taxes on tips and overtime, a higher standard deduction, a deduction for seniors, and next year, an expanded child tax credit." Republicans and Democrats both celebrated the negotiated budget as a win after they voted to approve it on June 11th, but it was Republicans who insisted that the $1.4 billion in tax cuts over 3 years was included. Those cuts will be realized by conforming Arizona's tax code with the federal tax cuts in President Donald Trump's, quote, "One Big Beautiful Bill." Hobbs and Democrats had proposed adopting some of those tax cuts, but not all of them. The cuts come at the cost of decreased funding for state agencies and programs. The budget brings the state into full alignment with the Trump tax cuts only for this year, to prevent Arizonans from having to refile their taxes. When the Arizona Department of Revenue sent out tax forms in advance of the 2026 filing season, it assumed that the state would fully conform with federal changes. Changes in subsequent years include elimination of the unpopular state and local tax deduction, or SALT, which primarily benefits the wealthy, replacing it with an increased child tax credit. "With this historic middle-class tax cut, I'm proud to say that every year I've been governor, we've cut taxes," Hobbs said. Democrats' biggest point of pride was a moratorium on new certificates for tax breaks to the data centers that make generative artificial intelligence possible. Republicans passed their own budget plan along party lines in early May, but Hobbs swiftly vetoed it. That plan would have made 5% cuts to most state agencies, but in the final budget, Democrats negotiated that down to 2.5%. legislators from both parties lauded the negotiated budget's increase to the standard deduction, no taxes on tips, no tax on overtime, $6,000 tax credit for seniors, and a new child care tax credit. A major loss for Hobbs was her failure to convince Republicans to put a continuation of Proposition 123 to voters in the fall. Originally approved by voters in 2016, Prop 123 provided about $300 million annually for K-12 public education from the state land trust. Hobbs initially walked away from budget negotiations after Republicans said it was off the table. In a win for Republicans and a loss for Democrats, the new budget put zero guardrails on the more than $1 billion universal school voucher program that came under fire after reports that parents have used voucher money to purchase things like household appliances and lingerie. In a June 11th statement, House Speaker Steve Montenegro, a Republican, said that lawmakers from his party were responsible for securing the tax cuts. "This is what Republican leadership looks like," he said. "Arizona families will keep more of what they earn. Parents will keep school choice. Public safety will be funded. Government will be smaller. Welfare programs will be held to basic standards. And Governor Hobbs' push for higher taxes and bigger government was stopped." And that concludes this first story. Hobbs signs $18.3 billion Arizona budget, calling Trump-conforming tax cuts a historic win. Our second story, AZ legislature ends 2026 session after late-night GOP push to send conservative agenda to voters. Tensions ran high on the last day, with one Republican screaming on the House floor and teachers banned from the Senate gallery. By Caitlin Sievers, June 13, 2026. The Arizona legislature adjourned for the year early Saturday morning after 4 days of rapid-fire votes on hundreds of pieces of legislation and a marathon last day that saw Republicans send a series of measures to the November ballot in the hopes that voters let them enact policies Governor Katie Hobbs won't. Legislators started the day around 10:30 a.m. and voted on many of the proposals late into the night, when most of their constituents were likely asleep or had stopped paying attention. The Arizona Senate voted to end the annual legislative session at around 12:30 a.m. Saturday, and the House of Representatives finally wrapped up its work at 4:45 a.m. Democratic Representative Alma Hernandez of Tucson also blamed her own party for the late-night voting, saying her colleagues shouldn't have agreed to support a bipartisan budget without a guarantee that Republicans would end the legislative session after the budget vote on Thursday. Hernandez was among a handful of Democrats who opposed the annual spending plan. "We knew this was going to happen, and here we are, bringing all the bills that never made it or either died, and then they came back to life, and then we're here at 3:36 a.m. passing bills that the governor has no ability to veto," she said, referring to the ballot referrals, which circumvent the governor's veto pen. "So now, we're going to just continue making the ballots longer and longer and longer, and we truly did this to ourselves." The 152nd and final day of the legislative session was marked by the revival of multiple pieces of legislation that had previously been voted down or fallen by the wayside, and by open hostility between Republican and Democratic legislators just a day after they banded together to back the budget. At one point, Republican Representative Neil Carter screamed at House Minority Leader Oscar de los Santos for, quote, "impugning his motives in violation of House rules." De los Santos accused Carter of attempting to start a physical fight with him. Senate President Warren Peterson barred a group of school teachers from sitting in the public gallery for what he said was an illegal disruption of a legislative hearing and disorderly conduct. As the House of Representatives and the Senate worked late into the night, Republicans approved, along party lines, several resolutions to ask voters to amend state statute or the Arizona Constitution, bypassing a veto from Hobbs. Bills need a majority in both chambers and a signature from the governor to become law, but resolutions only require approval from both chambers, bypassing Hobbs to be placed on the ballot for voters to decide. Republicans use resolutions as a workaround to attempt to get legislation on the books that they know would never make it past Hobbs. While Republicans suspended the rules of the House and Senate to push through partisan legislation, Democrats made several procedural motions to end the legislative session, and Republicans blocked all of them. I believe we should sine die, end the legislative session, because this body has done enough harm and caused enough hate for one day, Senator Mitzi Epstein, a Democrat from Tempe, said during one of those attempt hours before the Senate finally adjourned. That's enough hate for one day from the Republican Party, so I really want to sine die. Dozens of pieces of legislation that were voted down earlier in the week or early in the day Friday were quickly amended and brought for another vote. Legislative Republicans voted to send to voters an amended version of House Concurrent Resolution 2001, an election overhaul that Republican Representative Alexander Colladin has been trying to pass for 2 years. The resolution, which he said was intended to restore trust in the state's elections and to speed up results, was significantly pared down from Colladin's initial proposal. The amended version would prohibit foreign nationals from spending money to influence elections, require every voter to show government identification before casting a ballot in every election, and require all polling locations to provide on-site tabulation of ballots for voters who want it. I would like to remind everyone that this bill is very important to the public. GOP Representative Teresa Martinez said, "Election integrity is extremely important." Representative Lisa Fink, a Republican from Glendale, said that the number one issue for voters when she was campaigning was election integrity. They want ID and they want to make sure that they were eligible citizens that were actually voting in our election, she said. Arizona is the only state in the nation where people must prove their citizenship when they register to vote, and it requires voters to show ID at the polls. Both were enacted by voters in 2004 when they approved Proposition 200, the Arizona Taxpayer and Citizen Protection Act. Senator Jay Kaufman, a Republican from Queen Creek, and other Republicans repeatedly said that HCR 2001 would not impact vote by mail, despite concerns from county recorders, election officials, and Democrats. They continually shut down questions from Democrats about how mail-in voters would provide their ID prior to each election. Voters who cast a ballot in person are already required to present ID, but those who vote by mail use signature verification to confirm their identities. I think the public cannot miss the fact that this is a voter suppression bill, Senator Annalise Ortiz, a Democrat from Phoenix, said. This is intended to make it harder for you to vote, to make your voice heard in your democracy. This should terrify every person who understands United States history. The Senate on Friday voted along party lines to send House Concurrent Resolution 2044 to voters, a measure written by the Goldwater Institute that would enshrine permanent protection against racially discriminatory DEI practices and programming throughout all state institutions, including K-12 schools and universities, according to the Libertarian Group. Also on Friday, the Senate voted along party lines to approve Senate Concurrent Resolution 1004, sponsored by Senator Wendy Rogers, a Republican from Flagstaff, which would ask voters to prohibit using cameras to enforce speeding and red light laws unless voters specifically approve their use within their community. Rogers has been trying for years to get legislation passed that would ban red light cameras. One of the most controversial and hastily drafted resolutions passed Friday was House Concurrent Resolution 2048, which would nullify two citizen-led initiatives aimed at regulating the state's billion-dollar school voucher program. The move came after a deal between legislative Republicans and the Arizona Education Association, the state's largest teachers union, fell through. Per the deal, the AEA would drop its campaign to ask voters to impose major restrictions on the universal voucher program if Republicans agreed to abandon a retaliatory referral that would effectively defund the teachers' union by prohibiting school districts from deducting membership fees from employee paychecks, even though that is done at the employee's request. After the deal fell through, both chambers voted along party lines to put the union-busting House Concurrent Resolution 2040 to voters. Republicans say that HCR 2048, dubbed the Military Families College Savings and Scholarship Protection Act, is a constitutional amendment that would protect military families from having their school voucher money swept or taken away. Any measure approved by voters this year that takes voucher money from those families saving for college, something done by the AEA-backed initiative, would be deemed void. But the legislation does far more than Republicans tout it. Buried in the legislation is a clause that says it is not just limited to scholarship account programs that are established and maintained by this state for only children of military families. Democrats said that means it would effectively bar any reforms to the ESA school voucher system. De Los Santos and several other Democrats accused Republicans of using military families as a political tool. At nearly 4 a.m. Saturday, Republicans in the House voted to approve Senate Concurrent Resolution 1032, which would act voters to require most school districts to spend at least 60% of their operational spending on direct instructional expenses. The directive would apply only to school districts with 7,500 or more students and all districts in Maricopa, Pima, and Pinal counties. For districts that don't comply, the state could reduce their classroom site fund allocations by 25% annually until they zero out. Looking back, the state's legislative session, which began January 12th, set a record for the most pieces of legislation proposed, with a total of 2,190 bills, memoriams, and resolutions. As of late Friday afternoon, Hobbs had signed 125 of the 188 bills that had been sent to her and had vetoed 63 of them. All of the vetoed bills and the overwhelming majority of those that Hobbs signed into law were sponsored by Republicans who control both chambers of the Arizona legislature. Only 5 bills sponsored by Democrats have made it through both chambers to be signed into law by Hobbs. Most pieces of legislation sponsored by Democrats were either never assigned to be heard in a legislative committee or were never placed on a committee agenda set by Republican chairmen. And that concludes this story. AZ Legislature ends 2026 session after late-night GOP push to send conservative agenda to voters. In her final story along this topic, after compromise dies, Arizona GOP rushes through ballot referral to block voucher reforms. A failed deal with the state's largest teachers union would have traded modest voucher reforms for dropping a GOP move to defund the AEA. by Jared McDonald Evoy, June 13, 2026. In the final hours of the annual legislative session, Republican lawmakers pushed through a ballot referral that, if approved by voters, would nullify two citizen-led initiatives aimed at regulating the state's billion-dollar school voucher program. The move came after a failed last-ditch effort to avoid a public vote on the voucher program led by the Arizona Education Association, the state's largest teachers' union. That proposal would have implemented more modest reforms on the universal voucher system, formerly known as Empowerment Scholarship Accounts, in exchange for GOP legislators abandoning a ballot referral asking voters to effectively kill the AEA. House Concurrent Resolution 2048 was unveiled and pushed through the legislature Friday evening. Republicans say that the proposed amendment to the Arizona Constitution, dubbed the, quote, Military Families College Savings and Scholarship Protection Act, is about protecting military families from having their school voucher money swept or taken. Any measure approved by voters this year that takes voucher money those families are saving for college, something done by the AEA-backed initiative, would be deemed void. But the legislation does far more than Republicans touted. Buried in the legislation is a clause that said it is not just limited to scholarship account programs that are established and maintained by this state for only children of military families. Democrats said that it means it would effectively bar any reforms to the ESA school voucher system. You're seeking to do your dirty work and hide behind military families in the process, but the voters of Arizona want significant reform to the ESA voucher program in Arizona because they see how fraudulent and wasteful it is, Senate Minority Leader Priya Sundaresan said on the Senate floor. The push for the constitutional amendment barring school voucher reforms was a backup plan for GOP lawmakers that became necessary after a compromise with the teachers' union failed. All day long, rumors had been circulating around the Capitol that a deal had been in the works between Republicans and the AEA to regulate vouchers. In exchange for getting the AEA to abandon the initiative campaign, Republicans had reportedly pledged to drop their retaliatory budget referral that would effectively defund the teachers' union by prohibiting school districts from deducting membership fees from employee paychecks, even though that is done at the employee's request. However, when that bill materialized on the Senate floor, it failed to pass with two Republicans, Senator Jake Hoffman, a Republican from Queen Creek, and Senate President Warren Peterson, joining Democrats in killing the bill. Republicans then swiftly moved on to Plan B, HCR 2048, when it was heard in a hastily called Appropriations Committee hearing, temperatures ran high. Do you want to tell us what you are really afraid of? You must really be shaking in your boots and be afraid of something, Senator Mitzi Epstein, a Democrat from Tempe, asked of the referral's sponsor, Representative Michael Way, a Republican from Queen Creek. Was there a question, or is she posturing again? Way shot back. Epstein pressed Way on evidence of military families having their scholarship money in jeopardy, something Way did not provide. When he was asked if the bill was about the citizen-led ballot initiatives targeting the ESA program, in addition to the one backed by the AEA, another more modest proposal is being pushed by voucher backers, Way dodged the question. Others were not so shy about the intention of the referral. Any other ballot measure that conflicts with it would be struck down. Matt Feinberg, Director of Education Policy at the conservative Goldwater Institute, told the committee as he spoke in support. Arizona Christian Education Coalition lobbyist Kevin Beastie also eventually admitted, after questioning from Senator Brian Fernandez, a Democrat from Yuma, that it would impact all families in the ESA program, not just military families. I would think, in the last hours of this legislative session, to spring this little trick, to put it on the board, we should be ashamed of ourselves. Senator Lauren Kuby, a Democrat from Tempe, said. Her GOP colleagues countered that it was simply a way to present voters with another choice. These are both referrals to the voter. They get a choice. Now having a choice of one is no choice. Having a choice of multiples, now we are talking about choice, Senator Mark Finchin, a Republican from Prescott, said. But some Democratic members took issue with how things came to be this late in the session. Yet, we did have this backroom dealing that was going on the past few days, and I don't blame the folks who are being threatened, because the threat is real. There is an existential threat from some of the things being put forward by Republicans, Epstein said, referring to the GOP proposal to hobble the teachers' union. This is the first we are hearing of it, the first time the public is hearing of it. And those members of the public ran into roadblocks of their own while attending the late-night legislative session. Teachers and union members attending the appropriations meeting laughed loudly at Finchin twice during the hearing Friday night, leading to the committee's chairman, David Farnsworth, a Republican from Mesa, to issue a warning to them. Finchin asked Farnsworth if Senate security could remove the public from the hearing room. Later, when senators returned to the floor to vote on HCR 2048, reporters found that those teachers and union members were disallowed from entering the gallery. Republicans cited the disruptions from the committee hearing as justification for banning the teachers from the public gallery. Peterson said on X that they, quote, broke the law. And in a text exchange with the Arizona Mirror, he said those laws broken were, quote, disrupted a legislative committee and disorderly conduct. Senate Majority Spokeswoman Kim Quintero told the Mirror that none of the individuals in question were arrested, cited, or trespassed from the Capitol grounds. After continued noncompliance, the sergeant-at-arms determined they would not be permitted in the Senate gallery. They remained free to stay in the Capitol and were able to watch proceedings on televisions located throughout the building, Quintero said. Senators moved the referral forward Friday night, along with a litany of others, including the one aimed directly at the heart of the Arizona Education Association. You put us in a position tonight that is shameful. It is shameful and disrespectful to the people, Senator Annalise Ortiz, a Democrat from Phoenix, said of the measure. Republicans chose to remind Democratic members of the bill aimed at regulating ESAs that died earlier in the day. I seem to remember that bill went down in flames, so forgive me if I don't find many of the arguments to be anything less than disingenuous, Senator T.J. Shope, a Republican from Coolidge, said. However, Democrats continued to point out that the referral will enshrine in the state's constitution that any future attempts to change the program in law or by ballot measure would be preemptively invalidated if the referral were to be approved. If this HCR was about protecting military children, it would not have the nuclear bomb of Part B, Epstein said, referring to the language stating that any bill or measure amending the school voucher laws would be void. When the measure reached the House for a vote around 1 a.m., temperatures were already high, and Republicans repeatedly objected to the Democrats' speeches against the bill, accusing them of making comments that violated the chamber's rules. I smell fear in this building. I sense politicians know that the people of Arizona are ready to take on the fraud and abuse of the ESA program, House Minority Leader Oscar De Los Santos said. He was cut off by Wei, who said De Los Santos' comments were not germane to the bill, unless he was claiming that military families were responsible for all the waste, fraud, and abuse in the ESA program. Over and over, Republicans shut down Democratic speeches by accusing them of going beyond the limited scope of how school vouchers were used by veterans and military families. The Arizona Education Association did not respond to the Mirror's request for comment for this story. And that concludes the story. After compromise dies, Arizona GOP rushes through ballot referral to block voucher reforms. And a reminder that you're listening to the Arizona Mirror, brought to you each week by Sun Sounds of Arizona. I'm Lauren Vicker, your volunteer broadcaster. We begin the second half of our program with a story on immigration. Mays marks DACA anniversary by vowing legal fight as Trump targets Dreamers. Renewal processing delays have left some DACA recipients waiting months for a response and losing jobs when their status lapsed. By Gloria Rebecca Gomez, June 15, 2026. On the 14th anniversary of the Deferred Action for Childhood Arrivals program, Arizona Attorney General Chris Mays vowed to keep defending the Dreamers who were brought to the country as children and remain undocumented. "I want every Dreamer in Arizona to know this. You have an Attorney General in me who will fight for your rights, fight for your families, and fight to ensure the Constitution protects everyone that it was designed to protect," she said at a roundtable discussion in downtown Phoenix about the current and future challenges facing the Obama-era program. More than 18,000 DACA recipients call the Grand Canyon State home, according to data from U.S. Citizenship and Immigration Services. The program grants recipients a two-year legal reprieve from deportation and allows them to apply for a work permit. But due to ongoing litigation aimed at terminating it, no new applications have been approved since 2021, leaving tens of thousands of people who have spent most of their lives in the U.S. without protection from being deported. The second Trump administration has introduced new hurdles. Renewal processing timelines have increased dramatically, with some recipients waiting months for a response and others losing their jobs when their membership lapsed. And while the program promises a shield against deportation, as many as 270 recipients were detained in the first 9 months since Trump took office. In the end, 174 of them were deported. In Arizona, Mays has mobilized her office to oppose attacks on the program in court. In February 2024, the Democrat joined 22 other attorneys general to oppose attacks on the program in court. In February 2024, the Democrat joined 22 other attorneys

that blocks the process of new applications. And in January 2025, Mays and 13 other attorneys general sought to intervene in a case that aimed to bar DACA recipients from purchasing health care insurance through the Affordable Care Marketplace. Later that same year, the U.S. Department of Health and Human Services made DACA recipients ineligible for coverage through the marketplace. To commemorate the anniversary of the program's inception in 2012, May spoke with Dreamer students and immigrant advocates in the Arizona Latino Arts and Cultural Center in downtown Phoenix, a small Latino-focused art gallery and event space. Flanked by brightly colored portraits of Frida Kahlo, the Democrat reaffirmed her commitment to the state's DACA population and highlighted her office's pushback against the federal government's aggressive immigration crackdown. In particular, Mays touted her lawsuit against a detention center in Surprise and legal guidance issued in the first few months of Trump's second presidency, advising schools on how to respond to visits from immigration agents. Reyna Montoya, the CEO of Aliento, an organization that works with and advocates on behalf of Dreamers, told Mays that wish list policies include congressional action, providing DACA recipients with a pathway to citizenship, and state-level changes opening up professional licenses to Dreamers. Montoya, who is a DACA recipient herself, noted that the program was never intended to be a permanent fix and said that the rolling 2-year expiration date makes the future uncertain for people trying to earn degrees, advance their careers, and build their families. She added that the lack of state-level protections for DACA recipients seeking professional licenses only worsens that uncertainty, especially because work authorization granted under the program is increasingly at risk due to legal threats and even processing delays. Arizona doesn't require proof of citizenship to be a lawyer or doctor, but some professional fields, like nursing, do require applicants to provide proof of citizenship or lawful alien status. Currently, that means DACA recipients can become nurses too, but Montoya said that state-level protections would still be valuable because the program's future isn't guaranteed. Right now, we're seeing DACA delays, she reminded Mays, or if the DACA program were to be taken away, what's going to happen to those folks that are already nurses? When is their licensure going to be taken away? Mays promised to have her office look into the issue. Young Dreamers shared the fear their families have felt amid the Trump administration's mass immigration deportation campaign and urged Mays to keep supporting the program and immigrant rights in court. Luis Duque, who came to America with his family from Chiapas, Mexico, when he was an infant, said that his dream is to become a civil rights lawyer. The only difference between him and his classmates, he said, is where they were born. All I know is the American culture, American school system, the customs and the holidays, he said. My peers, the only difference is that they're born here. They just beat me by like a week. Noemi Lucero is a 21-year-old recent graduate from Phoenix College who hopes to someday help manage and improve Phoenix public transportation system. She moved to the U.S. from Sonora, Mexico, when she was 12 years old. She said her family told her it was a temporary trip. I was told it was a vacation. This is the longest vacation I've ever had, she said, chuckling. While Mays said she expects that Arizona will continue to face anti-immigrant attacks from the Trump administration in the next 2 years, her ability to act against them remains uncertain. The Democrat is seeking re-election in November, and her Republican opponents are vocal supporters of President Donald Trump and his mass deportation agenda. Montoya said she worries that a regime change could lead to an attorney general's office that isn't as willing to oppose

0: injustices against DACA recipients or Dreamers, including the rise in detainments. There is a concern about the attitudes of elected officials toward Dreamers and DACA recipients, she said. We have that protection from deportation, and currently the U.S. Department of Homeland Security is not supposed to be detaining us. So I think that I am concerned if we have someone else in office that might not want to follow the same procedure. Senate President Warren Peterson, one of the Republican candidates for AG, has supported legislation that would force schools to open their doors to ICE agents to enter schools, and was among the main architects of Secure the Border Act, which sought to make it a state crime to cross the border without authorization anywhere but at an official port of entry. Peterson didn't respond to a request for comment on whether he would join litigation to preserve the DACA program if elected. And that concludes this story. Mays marks DACA anniversary by vowing legal fight as Trump targets Dreamers. Next, we move on to election 2026. Republican legislators put measure to change voting procedures on November ballot. The measure would require male voters to provide the ID, but it's unclear exactly how that might work. If voters approve the change, lawmakers would have to figure out how to implement it. By Sasha Hupka of VoteBeat, June 15, 2026. In a contentious late-night vote, the Republican-controlled Arizona legislature on Friday placed a measure on the November ballot that, if passed by voters, would significantly alter voting in the state. The measure, HCR 2001, would make various changes to voting procedures, most notably requiring all voters, even those who vote by mail, to provide, quote, valid government-issued proof of identity. If voters approve the measure, it would take effect in 2028. State lawmakers voted along party lines to pass the referral, also known as the Fast, Accurate, Secure, Transparent Election Results Act. In Arizona, legislators can refer ballot measures to the ballot with a simple majority vote in both chambers, bypassing Democratic Governor Katie Hobbs' veto pen. State law already mandates that voters casting ballots in person show photo ID or two non-photo documents bearing their name and address, such as a utility bill. But the vast majority of the state's voters cast ballots by mail. State law currently does not require these voters to provide ID, although they do have to provide identification upon registering to vote and sign their ballot envelopes when voting. Those signatures are then compared against their signatures on file to safeguard against voter fraud. It's unclear exactly how male voters might prove their identity should the measure pass in November. State Representative Alex Colladen, a Scottsdale Republican who sponsored the legislation in the Arizona House and is running for Secretary of State, told members of the Senate Judiciary and Election Committee in March that there were, quote, many potential options, including a system by which county recorders would issue each voter a unique identification number and require them to write the last four digits of it on their ballot envelope. He suggested state lawmakers should revisit the topic next year if voters approve the measure. The measure is part of a national movement by Republicans to restrict voting by mail. Earlier this week, the GOP-controlled Ohio legislature passed a similar photo ID requirement for mail voters, sending it to Ohio Governor Mike DeWine for his signature. Meanwhile, President Donald Trump issued an executive order in March giving the U.S. Postal Service unprecedented oversight over mail voting. That order has been challenged in court, and it remains to be seen if it will be implemented for the 2026 election. For years, the people of Arizona have been calling out for real election reform, Colladen said in March, Adding that tightening voter ID requirements was also a priority of the Trump administration. This measure gives them the opportunity to take it into their own hands. Voter ID measure aims to speed up vote counting. Among the other changes the measure would make is the one that inspired its acronym, the FAST, F-A-S-T, Election Results Act. It would require counties to give voters who drop off their mail ballot at a polling place on Election Day the option to have their ballot counted on site, rather than transported back to a central location for tabulation. That could speed up the reporting of election results without even a minor inconvenience to voters, per Collodin. A similar law passed in 2024 just took effect this year. That law gives mail voters the option to show ID when dropping off their ballot, eliminating the need to check their signature later. But unlike state lawmakers' proposal, that law does not require counties to physically count those ballots at voting sites. Most counties currently transport all ballots back to a central election office after voting ends to tabulate them. Jen Marson, executive director of the Arizona Association of Counties, said in March that the measure would pose huge financial and logistical challenges for those counties. At the time, the measure would have taken effect immediately after passage, giving counties little to no time to adjust. The version of the measure that ultimately passed, however, is not effective until 2028 and includes a provision requiring the state to fund new equipment and other costs associated with its implementation. Marson did not immediately respond to a request for comment late Friday. The legislation would also prohibit non-citizens from contributing money to influence state elections and prohibit any candidates from knowingly accepting such contributions. Additionally, it contains a provision asserting that the state's elections, quote, should be decided solely by the voters of eligible citizen voters. Some other provisions of the measure are already in state and federal law, including that only U.S. citizens are eligible to register to vote. Still, Republicans said on the floor that the legislation addressed many concerns their constituents have about the integrity of the state's elections, despite no evidence of widespread voter fraud or a rigged vote. These reforms are necessary, Representative Neil Carter, a Republican from Santan Valley, said on Friday. They really are. But Democrats in both chambers viewed it differently. On Friday, they repeatedly described it as an attack on mail voting, which is wildly popular in Arizona. The intention of this is to eliminate early voting, said Senator Annalise Ortiz, a Democrat from Phoenix. We shouldn't be tiptoeing around the impact of this, because what it means is that senior citizens, rural voters, tribal voters, people with disabilities, people who work multiple jobs and can't wait in long lines are going to lose their access to vote by mail. That is shameful. Voting rights advocates propose counterintuitive. The measure may not be the only voting-related question on the November ballot. A group called Protect the Vote Arizona is collecting signatures to qualify a different ballot initiative that would counteract the Republican-supported one. That measure, the Free, Fair, and Secure Elections Act, would enshrine a fundamental right to vote in person at countywide polling places or by early ballot in the state constitution. It would further prescribe that voters who sign up to get a ballot by mail keep getting one until they move, die, or opt out, canceling out a state law scheduled to take effect next year that would remove voters from the early voting list if they haven't voted using a mail ballot in more than 2 years. And it would codify the state's current rules around voter ID in the state constitution to prevent new mandates from being placed on mail voters. In Arizona, if two measures with conflicting provisions both pass, whichever one receives more votes takes effect. It's unclear exactly who is funding the group behind the initiative. Protect the Vote Arizona's officers have a history of working with left-leaning politicians and causes. But Stacy Pearson of Lumen Strategies, which is helping manage the campaign, said the efforts was, quote, grassroots. We didn't start with big funders telling us what to do, Pearson said. We started with, there's an opportunity here in Arizona to protect what works. The organization had not received any donations as of March 31st, according to a campaign finance report. It will file its next report on July 15th. And that concludes this story. Republican legislators put measure to change voting procedures on November ballot. Next up, Arizona's anti-AEA ballot measure could ban police, firefighter union bargaining, critics warn. The drafters say it only applies to school districts, but couldn't name a loophole the expansive language was meant to prevent. By Editor-in-Chief Jim Small, June 16, 2026. Buried in a proposed constitutional amendment intended to destroy the state's largest teachers' union is language that advocates fear could ban all public sector labor unions in Arizona, including those that represent police officers and firefighters, from negotiating employment terms. And if voters in November add the language to the Arizona Constitution, they say it could invalidate all existing labor agreements between public employees and the government, not just those for teachers and other school employees. It's either disingenuous or deceptive, said Joe Klor, the executive director of the Arizona Police Association, which opposed the measure. We can't take the chance that it might include all of labor, including public safety. The legislation targeting the Arizona Education Association was first introduced in February as an amendment in the House of Representatives Education Committee to punish the state's largest teachers' union because it was mounting a ballot initiative campaign to overhaul the state's universal school voucher program. As it was initially drafted and as it passed the House in March, House Concurrent Resolution 2040 was focused solely on pushing union activity out of Arizona schools. It would bar teachers from using school email, printing flyers in school libraries, or gathering in classrooms during school hours to discuss union goals or recruit new members. Most concerning for the AEA, however, was a provision that sought to defund the union by outlawing school districts from deducting union membership fees from employee paychecks, even though doing so is at the employee's request. But Republicans in the Senate added sweeping language to the proposal that appears to go far beyond punishing public school teachers for organizing to reform the voucher program. In addition to including a provision making it illegal for teachers and other school district employees to strike, something they did effectively during the Red for Ed protests in 2018 that led to their receiving pay raises, GOP senators amended the new constitutional language to bar any level of government in Arizona from negotiating terms of employment with a labor union. When the Senate Government Committee was done with the anti-AEA measure, its final substantive subsection stated that this state or any political subdivision of this state, boilerplate language commonly used in legislation, intended to comprehensively ban governments from doing something, may not negotiate with a labor organization an exclusive representation agreement, collective bargaining agreement, memorandum of understanding, contract, or other agreement regarding the terms and conditions of employment. Attorney Jim Barton, whose clients include labor organizations, said the way the constitutional amendment is constructed leaves the apparent statewide ban on public sector bargaining up for debate. Because it would be adding a section to the Arizona Constitution with a title that applies to, quote, school districts, he said a legal argument could be made that the proper way to interpret the wording is in the context of schools and their employees. And that was the view that labor groups held as the measure was working its way through the legislative process. John Laredo, the executive director of Arizona Labor Unity Table, said he believes the provision is limited to applying only to school districts because HCR 2040 creates a new section of the Arizona Constitution that deals with labor activities in Arizona schools, though he acknowledged that organized labor groups are looking at the possibility that it could apply outside of the K-12 school system. But that doesn't account for why lawmakers deliberately chose language that is used elsewhere in both the state constitution and state law to impose statewide bans. For instance, in the anti-immigrant SB 1070, its provisions outlawing so-called sanctuary cities uses nearly identical wording. And voters added the same language to the Constitution in 2014 when they approved an amendment banning Arizona governments from using resources to enforce unconstitutional federal mandates. Barton said it's important that GOP legislators deviated in HCR 2040 from language that is strictly limited to school districts or school district employees to include broad-based wording because different words have different meanings, and courts recognize that lawmakers know how to limit the scope of legislation when they intend for it to be limited. At the end of the day, he said it would be difficult to argue in court that GOP lawmakers meant for this state or any political subdivision of this state to be synonymous with school districts. I suspect the broader reading would probably carry the day, Barton said. The expansive anti-union language is not new. It closely tracks legislation from 2012 that was openly aimed at stripping Arizona governments from negotiating employee pay, benefits, and more with unions. That proposal, drafted by the conservative Goldwater Institute, would have stripped any state agency or political subdivision of this state of its authority to recognize a union as a bargaining agent, to enter any employment bargain, or even to meet and confer with a union. That bill failed. The Goldwater Institute backed HCR 2040, and a spokesman said it partnered with the Freedom Foundation to write the bill and send this important reform to the Arizona voters. The Freedom Foundation is a think tank based in Washington State that exists to combat what it calls the entrenched power of left-wing government union bosses who represent a permanent lobby for bigger government, higher taxes, and radical social agendas. In a series of essays, Freedom Foundation CEO Aaron White says that government unions are a root cause of every growing national dysfunction in America. Rusty Brown, the director of special projects for Freedom Foundation, told the Arizona Mirror that the constitutional measure is designed to only apply to school districts, but he said they use the broad-based language in that section to guard against workarounds. It was an attempt to head off potential loopholes, he said. In Arizona, school employees are hired at a local level by school districts, not by the state or cities. Brown could not give an example of what kind of, quote, loophole the drafters sought to preemptively block. Likewise, the author of the Senate amendment to HCR 2040, Senator Jake Hoffman, said it would be, quote, wrong to view the language as a statewide ban on union representation that would affect police and fire. It is limited to school districts only, he said in a text message. Hoffman did not respond to a follow-up question about why his amendment was written to include the standard wording for a statewide ban. Brown said unions for government workers outside of the public school system have no reason to worry. If a local entity tried to apply this in that way, I think it would be a slam dunk lawsuit, he said. I'm confident the courts would see it that way. And we're going to have to leave it there because that's all the time we have for this week's edition of the Arizona Mirror, brought to you each week by Sun Sounds of Arizona. I'm Lauren Vicker, your volunteer broadcaster. Remember, if you missed any part of this story or want to hear a story again, you can go to our website, sunsounds.org, and click on On Demand Podcasts. 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Bye-bye.
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1: Hi, I'm Tigger, and welcome to Reader's Digest. From the April-May issue, where broken items get new life. Want to save money and keep stuff out of the landfill? Come to a repair cafe where neighbors help neighbors. This article is by Jeff Wilson. The owner of a broken blender set it on the table. The light went on, but the unit wouldn't spin. Retired engineer and master tinkerer Dean Gallia looked it over and then embarked on what would become a 40-minute multi-step repair job. Gallia went from removing, sanding, and lubricating the metal blades, still didn't work, to removing and testing the motor, overheated, to replacing the motor's melted thermal fuse with one that he found in his toolbox. I put the thing back together, and lo and behold, it worked fine, he says modestly. All in a volunteer's day's work. Welcome to a repair cafe in Irvington, New York, where skilled volunteers help people fix their belongings for free. At this bustling event held last July in, of all places, an Eileen Fisher clothing store, 106 people brought in broken clocks, fans, jewelry, lamps, clothing, even zippers, appliances, toys, bicycles, knives, wooden objects, what have you, hoping that the 26 fixers on site could work their magic. Jennifer Cole, who was being helped at the sewing table, had several worn and torn but valued items that she hoped could be saved. I brought all the things that meant a lot to me, she says, adding that she especially loved the interaction between the two seamstresses, Crystal Magiris and Sarah French. They were going back and forth advising each other, helping each other, she recalls. Even more striking to Cole was the teaching instinct of these experts. Crystal said, "Come here, sit next to me, and I'll show you this." And then she had me stitch one of my pillows and coached me through it, Cole says. She showed me all her little tricks. This interactive dimension, as fixers share their expertise and enable visitors, is the essence of a repair cafe, where the volunteers are often referred to as repair coaches. We want to teach the owners, show them what we did, give them the confidence that they may be able to fix it themselves next time, Gallia explains. The repair coaches who show up at these events have varied talents and backgrounds. For example, Kasuk Sue, who also helps with sewing, works at New York City's Metropolitan Museum of Art as a textile conservator. Some repair coaches' specialties, however, aren't reflected in their 9-to-5s. Co-organizer Lisa Antonelli, a bookkeeper by day, revealed a knack for the mechanical as she revived Peter Marcus's broken weed whacker. Were there things the Irvington repair coaches couldn't fix? Not too many. Out of the 195 disabled items brought in over the 4 hours of the event, the volunteers managed to repair 173, for an impressive 89% success rate. The repair cafe concept is not exclusive to Irvington. It's a worldwide initiative that originated in 2009 in the Netherlands. The brainchild of a Dutch environmental journalist named Martin Postma, who was fed up with the volume of appliances and other hard goods bloating landfills. Motivated to keep salvageable items in service, Postma organized the first repair cafe in the lobby of an Amsterdam theater, enlisting volunteers with handyman skills and inviting the public to bring in their broken possessions for free repairs. People came in droves, damaged goods in tow, and left with most of their imperfect possessions restored to functionality. They saved money and at the same time got a feel for sustainability. saving a little bit of the earth from having to absorb more garbage. Just as important as the mechanical benefits were the social connections made, hence the cafe element. Postma's other goal was to foster community. At that first repair cafe, people ate and drank the provided refreshments, met neighbors they hadn't known previously, maybe even made new friends. Right from the start, the interactive dynamic was crucial, with the fixers explaining the repair process so the owners could fix an item themselves should it break again. Within 2 years, repair cafe events had spread throughout the Netherlands and other European countries, reaching the United States in 2012. Today, there are about 200 repair cafe chapters across the U.S. that regularly schedule events in libraries, churches, schools, or wherever the organizers can find space. Repair cafes play a key role in a circular economy in which products, rather than being disposed of after they break, undergo a series of re's: repair, reuse, recycle. This keeps materials and products in use for as long as possible, while reducing the volume of raw materials dumped into landfills. One item had everyone at the repair cafe in Stamfordville, New York, scratching their heads the minute Dorsey Waxter walked through the door, with what looked like a long fork lacking a couple of tines. It turned out to be a broken antique three-pronged eel fork, a tool once used to spear eels or fish in shallow water. The weapon was indeed missing one of its tines, and repairs called for the services of a welder. Enter Vince Murray, seasoned welding pro of Vince Murray Welding, who shaped and welded on a new tine. He was able to fashion the replacement part to match the other two tines, Waxter recalls. He did it on the back of his truck in about 15 minutes. Some repair quests may beg the question, why bother? But the item's owners have their reasons. In Richmond, Virginia, Terry Atkinson didn't have the heart to throw away a General Electric 90-light radio lamp that had been on her daughter Carly's nightstand for 24 years, a Christmas present from her beloved grandfather when she was 3. In a last-ditch effort to fix the light that no longer lit up, Atkinson brought it to a local repair cafe. The repair worked. The 90 light shines bright again. Atkinson couldn't wait to show her daughter, who, she said, had been close to her grandfather and was devastated after he passed away when she was 10. Carly is very sentimental, said Atkinson. I think she'll cry. At the Central Arkansas Repair Cafe in Little Rock, Arkansas, repair coach Jeff Miller was tasked with fixing an animatronic, then catatonic, Medusa head, crowned with her signature snakes, in time for Halloween. It turned out that the headdress's vinyl covering had somehow melted onto the motor and gummed up the works. Miller spent over an hour scraping the melted vinyl off the motor, then tinkered a bit more. When he hit the on button, the mythical monstrous and her writhing serpents came back to life, her screeching signifying she was ready to get back to work and scare the bejesus out of trick-or-treaters. In an extra show of neighborliness, some repair cafes will even come to you should the situation warrant it. When Hurricane Helene swept through Asheville, North Carolina, on September 27, 2024, it left a swath of damage in its wake. Among those people who responded to a call for help were fixers from a local repair cafe. We're already organized. We just need to be put to work in emergency or disaster-related scenarios, says repair coach Don Hedinger. 5 days after the storm hit, he dispatched a crew of about 20 volunteers to the most devastated areas to fix chainsaws and generators for the emergency workers. The team broke into smaller groups and staged pop-up service sites for repairs or maintenance. More than 500 chainsaws and 50 generators were restored in October alone, Hedinger says. And as always, there was an instructive component to the crew's work as they assisted. They taught people how to diagnose mechanical problems, how to make repairs, and arguably the most important, how to use the equipment safely. There's a little squib that says one more example of why we at Reader's Digest selected Asheville as the nicest place in America for 2025, as reported in our October-November issue. Back in Irvington, Ariella Gastel, co-founder of a repair cafe in Hastings-on-Hudson, took time to read the room. She describes the proceedings as a continuous hum with vibes of gratitude and collaboration, meaning that the event was fulfilling the purpose it was intended for. The spirit was very much a community event where people were welcomed and supportive, she says. Some guests even wound up pitching in to fix someone else's items, like the one who helped restring another's guitar. It was a beautiful thing, Gastel says. As inspiring as these events are, there's also the practical money-saving side. To calculate how much money is saved by visiting repair cafes instead of repair shops, consider these sample prices from the New York City metro area for what you'd have to pay for these services if you hired a working professional. Welders, like the one who fixed the eel fork, $125 an hour in the shop, $175 on site. Jewelers, $50 and up to fix broken chains. Tailors, $24 for hems or zippers, up to $50 or more for pillows or cushions. Furniture repair, $50 to $100 to re-glue a joint on a wooden chair. As for the volunteer repair coaches, their compensation comes in the form of the heartfelt gratitude of guests, many of whom walk out bursting with joy that their possessions have been made whole again. Repair cafes attract people who are not at the center of attention in everyday society, Martine Postma says of the repair coaches, but here they become heroes. Susie Fromer, who works with 70 area repair cafe groups in her role as a coordinator for the nonprofit Sustainable Hudson Valley, has probably overseen more events than anyone. When she thinks of repair cafes, she says the word therapeutic comes to mind. Repair cafes are the whole package, she says. The drama of whether an item can be saved, the thrill of a challenging fix, and the satisfaction of a good save, all wrapped up with the twin joys of catching up with old friends while also making new ones. Plus, snacks. 5 out of 5 would recommend. The squib at the bottom of the article, Queen Bee Indeed. Beyonce tends to 80,000 bees at her home. And just like that, her fan base's name, the Bee, B-E-Y, Hive, makes much more sense. You're listening to Reader's Digest on Sun Sounds of Arizona, also available on demand and on our website. You can listen on our app for Apple and Android phones and or your Echo Dot and smart home device as well. The next article, also out of the April-May edition, ARG! What happens in your brain and body when you're aggravated? By Rosemary Counter. My friend, as usual, is late for brunch. 10 minutes pass, no biggie, and then 15. Where are you? I text. 2 minutes, she responds. Fine. 10 more minutes pass, and she's still nowhere in sight. Suffice it to say, I'm not pleased. Not angry yet, but irritated. The lowest rung on the rage scale, but one big step nearer to the ubiquitous human experience, where annoyances, hassles, and frustrations mount to the inevitable, an irrational explosion directed at whichever unfortunate soul, my friend who's running late, a slow cashier, your poor kid, the jerk who cut you off in rush hour, is closest. Whether you call it losing your cool, blowing a gasket, flipping out or flying off the handle, if you've gotten to this point, irritation has won the battle. Luckily, with a little bit of introspection, you can still win the war. Though a slightly late meal is hardly a threat, millions of years of human evolution have the brain computing the situation the old-fashioned way. Different and overlapping parts of your brain are frequently communicating about expected rewards and perceived threats, says Melissa Brotman, Ph.D., Chief of Neuroscience at the National Institute of Mental Health in Bethesda, Maryland. Here, a basic human need, food because I'm hungry, is being blocked by an obstacle out of my control, my ever-tardy friend. Frustration in the form of irritability is only normal and natural. Never getting angry or irritated, Brotman says, would be a lousy coping mechanism for certain circumstances. Or, as the good doctor puts it, maladaptive. Meanwhile, evolution has also created humans with all different thresholds for irritation. Everyone is conditioned by both biological aspects that you're set with and environmental experiences that change over time, says Brotman. Everyone experiences irritation sometimes, but my lax type B buddy's tolerance for lateness and her flexibility in general is far greater than mine. That's probably a big part of why we get along so well most of the time. She's the yin to my yang. But not today. Today she's just annoying me. Alone at a table for two, I check and recheck my phone for a text, a stimulus, which is technically anything and everything that triggers a response in the brain. Whatever you're doing, one of the hardest working organs in the body is already busy making meaning of the situation at hand. Your brain is always going through this cycle of prediction and preparation, updating and course-correcting as it goes, says neuroscientist Kristen Lindquist, Ph.D., a professor at Ohio State University. As I sit, still alone, at my table, my brain kicks into action as it remembers that my friend was late the last time we met up, too. Inside the brain, the amygdala, an almond-shaped structure deep in your temporal lobe, raises a red flag. The amygdala identifies a potential problem and gears you up to take action, says Lindquist. It shoots a message to the hormone-dispensing hypothalamus to release adrenaline and cortisol, a.k.a. the stress hormone. You are now in full fight-or-flight response mode. The information is sent down the spinal cord to activate your heart, lungs, and muscles. The heart is racing. Breathing is faster, the body becomes tense, and temperature rises. Do you recognize this sensation? It's called the I'm pissed off response. The fight or flight response that originated in the amygdala is also communicated to the prefrontal cortex. This is the part of your brain that helps you reflect, make meaning of your emotional experiences as they're unfolding, and changes your prediction, says Lindquist. It's the part of your brain that would wisely remind you that you love your friend, who has many other excellent qualities, that she's not deliberately late just to spite you, and that you, too, have been late to events. But the prefrontal cortex is now not getting the amount of blood and oxygen it needs to do its job. They've been redirected to your racing heart, your rapid breathing, your rising temperature. So the hasty amygdala is quick to take the wheel and foolishly steer you toward escalation instead. Multiple question marks I type. And when my friend reads the text but doesn't respond, I get mad. Arguably, the best thing about anger is that it's very straightforward. Typically, when people get angry, they know why, says Ryan Martin, Ph.D., a psychologist and anger researcher at the University of Wisconsin-Green Bay. Whether your boss dumped an impossible deadline or your spouse spaced on your birthday, something specific happened to make you feel wronged, and you know just what it is and how you might fix it. The same can be true of irritation sometimes. Frequently, a slew of headaches has led to this moment. A pause to contemplate the source can help spot external, easily fixable nuisances, like a mounting laundry pile, stop procrastinating, or a roommate blasting loud music. Volume down, please, But it's equally possible that you'll come up empty for what exactly is getting on your skin, or more specifically, what is going on in your head. Since I've got some time to think, I order a mimosa and sit with my feelings. I'm mad that my friend is late, true, but am I this mad all because of her? If I'm totally honest with myself, this aggravation isn't entirely my friend's fault. I stayed up too late last night flipping through Reddit. Scientists have found that irritability and fatigue are strongly linked, and also that I skip breakfast. Studies show that hanger is very real. It's good to have recognizable reasons, but people can and do just have bad days too. It's so common and ubiquitous, in fact, that we collectively agreed on an idiom about the wrong side of the bed. I wake up there more often than I'd like to admit. If irritability regularly interferes with daily life, or it's a sudden symptom that you didn't have before, it's time to talk to your doctor. Mention irritability and/or accompanying physical issues like rapid heartbeat, shallow breathing, nausea, or excessive sweating, and they'll inevitably have a few questions. I'd want to explore underlying conditions like depression or anxiety, says Martin, who would first rule out the serious stuff of which irritability could merely be a symptom on the side. But it could be nothing serious at all, and just that you, like me and many others, have a low frustration tolerance to lateness, inefficiency, and perceived incompetence. Also long lines, traffic jams, tailgaters, loud breathers, interrupters. I could, and sometimes do, go on and on and on. It's easy to let the little things nag at you all day. It's hard work to control your thoughts and manage your moods. I'd like to imagine irritation as being like water collecting in a bucket. I can't change the size of my bucket, but I can scoop water out before my bucket overflows and spills, resulting in my snapping at a teenage cashier. How to skip that shameful scene in advance? Well, you know, with healthy habits. Take breaks throughout the day. Get outside. Take a 5-minute meditation break. Or even just take a few deep breaths. These will all help alleviate some of that irritation before you reach the breaking point, says Martin. This is the last time and you're dead to me, I text. Okay, I don't actually send it, though I won't deny the thought feels devilishly good. You might think that exploding to let it all out, not to mention smashing a plate and making a scene, would be the best way to let your anger go, but you'd be wrong. It's a myth dating back to Aristotle that it's good to vent and blow off steam, but there's literally no scientific evidence to support that it works, says aggression expert Brad Bushman, Ph.D., a professor of communication at Ohio State University. Yelling or screaming or punching a wall doesn't just fail to relieve pressure, he says, but it actually makes it worse. It's like using gasoline to put out a fire. It just feeds the flames. Less dramatic and far better is to take a deep breath and stay calm. You can't control other people's irritating behavior, but you can control how you respond, says Bushman. Most things that bug you are out of your control, so controlling what you can, that is, you, can give you a little feel-good hit that moves you in the right direction. And just in time, too, because guess who just walked through the door? With a big smile and a flower bouquet in hand, my friend is finally here. 38 minutes late, but who's counting? My brain can't do an immediate 180, but it gets right to work with a whole new batch of stimuli and corresponding chemicals. Dopamine, a neurotransmitter that helps us feel pleasure for my new pretty flowers. Oxytocin, a hormone that helps us bond with loved ones when she gives me a hug. Endorphins, the body's natural painkillers, which can create a feeling of well-being that reduce my stress. And serotonin, a natural mood-boosting hormone to counteract my bad mood. Before I know it, the amygdala deactivates and the rational prefrontal cortex regains control. Then we eat Eggs Benedict and laugh, and I remember how much I like my friend, even if she's perpetually late. Once the irritation is gone and coffee is kicked in, I decide to take Bushman's advice and get proactive. Rather than seethe about it, tell the person how you felt, and that in the future, if they're going to be late, to please let you know so you're not waiting, he suggests. I realize my friend probably won't change, and I probably won't either. But at least the next time I'm left waiting in a restaurant, I'll know how to better control my irritation before it takes control of me. Maybe a second mimosa. Now some quotable quotes. Sometimes it's your day, sometimes it's not your day. But you've got to thank God because you got a day, says Cheryl Lee Ralph, who's an actor. Mary Jacob, a writer. Art is making something no one asked for. Not because they didn't need it, but because they didn't know they needed it until you made it, until you helped them breathe and dream and find a way forward. Michael Costa, who's a comedian, use the nerves, use the excitement, but use just a little bit of it. Instead, heavily rely on your experience, your training, and repetition to get the job done. I gave all my Apple wealth away because wealth and power are not what I live for, says Steve Wozniak. If you're not getting criticized, you're playing it too safe, says Jesse Cole, founder of the group The Savannah Bananas. And a little humor to finish up. While working for the IRS, I fielded a phone call from a man who asked, "Are you the person I spoke with yesterday?" "I don't think so," I said. "Why?" "Yesterday, I reported my neighbor for babysitting children and not reporting the income on her taxes," he said. "I want to cancel that report as I just found out that they're her children." I was walking past an airport bar when I overheard the bartender respond to a customer. "You're asking me out?" She shook her head. "I already have a husband and a boyfriend. I don't need any more men in my life." When I say if I recall or if I remember correctly, I am being polite about being right. I remember, and I am correct. My 9-year-old dental patient was struggling with learning how to insert and remove his new retainer. I told him the good news was that the doctor wanted him to wear it most of the time, so he only needed to take it out when he brushed his teeth after eating. "Oh, good," he said, relieved. "I won't have to worry about it then, because I hardly ever brush my teeth." That's all the time we have today for Reader's Digest. Thank you for listening. Stay tuned for more great programming on Sun Sounds.
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Good morning. Yes, it's Thursday, June 18th, and I'm Marcia French, your volunteer reader for Sun Sounds of Arizona, bringing you news from the Yuma Sun. As always, I've got weather, new fire chief in town, and other news. I do have two obituaries. I have a sports article. Let's start with the weather. They've changed, this is from the Weather Channel, they've changed their presentation, so now it's on a sliding graph, which goes, in Yuma's case, from hot orange to hot red. So today, Thursday, the 18th, it should be sunny with no percent chance of precipitation today or any other day of the week. 75 for the low, 105 for the high, winds 9 miles an hour. Friday, the 19th, 0%. Again, chance of precipitation, sunny, 73 for the low, 105 for the high. Saturday, sunny, 73 and 105. Sunday the 21st, Sunday, sunny, 74 and 105. And Monday, the high should be 106 degrees. Summerton property reverts to original zoning after owners miss development deadlines. And that's my first article. It's by James Gilbert, Sun staff writer, from Tuesday. Yuma County supervisors voted this month to revert a Summerton area property to its original zoning after officials said the current owners failed to meet required development deadlines and did not respond to multiple notices from county staff. The Board of Supervisors returned rezoning case number 22-11 to its former rural area 10-acre minimum RA-10 classification. The 10-acre parcel, located at 17201 South Avenue B, had been rezoned in 2022 to RA5 with the intent of splitting it into 2 5-acre lots. The rezoning was approved on October 3, 2022, with a schedule for development requiring the owner to complete several steps within 1 year. Those included improving the access easement, obtaining a grading permit, securing irrigation access, and completing a land division permit. Supervisors grants easement, obtaining a grading permit, securing irrigation access, and completing a land division permit. Supervisors

earlier. I met the current owner about 6 to 8 months ago and explained the pending reversion, he said. Barraza said he made the consequences clear. I told them it was going to be sent back to the original zoning, he said. Because the land was never split, it will remain a single 10-acre parcel if it reverts. Despite that conversation, Barraza said the county never heard from them again. No contact was made from the current owner, he told the board. With no progress made and no communication from the owners, staff recommended reverting the zoning. Supervisors agreed, noting the property remains undeveloped and that reverting the zoning would not negatively affect neighboring parcels, which are also zoned RA-10. The board voted unanimously to restore the original zoning. Next up, YFD gives council a recap of 2025. This article is by Michael Maresch, Sun staff writer from Tuesday. Yuma Fire Chief John Lauser briefed the City Council Tuesday on the department's growing call volume, expanded training hours, and ongoing efforts to improve emergency response across the city. Lauser said the department operates with 3 battalion chiefs, 24 captains, 24 engineers, and 81 firefighters across 3 shifts. He outlined performance benchmarks the department tracks, including a 7.2-minute average arrival time for moderate to high-priority fire calls and a 7-minute medic arrival time for medical emergencies. We have a goal of 90%, he said in a meeting arrival time goals. We accomplished that 82% of the time. When we look at our response time, we have 7 minutes and 20 seconds. That's what we call total response time. That encompasses the call processing, the dispatch center, or turnout time, just the time you're alerted in the station to when you have the wheels rolling, and the travel time, just wheels rolling. For full assignment, it has a battalion chief, 3 engineers, a ladder truck, and a medic unit. The department has a 15-minute, 10-second threshold to get every single unit on scene. Again, our goal is 90%. We're at 79% for 2025, he said, explaining there are 2 reasons why. The YFD responds within 7 minutes or less, 90% of the time, and 11 minutes or less, 99% of the time. There are a few factors that kind of leave us short of our 90% goal, and one of those is growth, he said. We have more houses, industrial buildings, more people on roadways, and it just leads to more and more call volume, and it ties us up more. Lauser said it is sometimes hard to meet these arrival times when the call comes from the southeastern part of the city. He said the only way to address that is with infrastructure. That's with fire stations, fire trucks, and equipment. The other component is its response model, which currently is a bit updated, and they have been working with its medical director trying to address it, he said. Lauser said one idea is to have telehealth handle some of the calls the fire department EMS now responds to. It would take about 90 days to implement that model. The total number of authorized employees for YFD is 155. We are currently staffed at 153, he said. The largest division in the fire department by far is what we call our operations division. These are the men and women on the fire trucks and ambulances. They make up 133 of our 155 personnel. In 2025, the Yuma Fire Department responded to 19,597 calls for service, a 6.9% increase from the previous year. Station 3 recorded the highest activity with 4,759 calls, up 10.7%. Emergency medical service calls made up the bulk of the workload, with 17,011 EMS calls, a 6.2% increase, and 10,559 transports, up 8.5% from 2024. Lauser said the department recorded more than $9 million in property saved through fire response efforts. The department also reported progress in community risk reduction. Crews installed 29 smoke alarms,
completed 5 residential Knox box installations, and issued 166

0: fire activity permits. Fire inspectors conducted 900 fire inspections, 699 construction inspections, and 755 plan reviews. Training remains a major focus, Lauser said. Fire personnel completed 26,299 hours of ISO training, 2,160 hours of facility training, and 302 hours of office training. Every firefighter met certified compliance requirements. Lauser is cautiously optimistic they can have the ISO rating go from a 2 to a 1. Public outreach also increased, with 107 community engagements in 2025, including station tours, school visits, community events, career fairs, and classroom demonstrations. Looking ahead, Lauser said the department will continue to work on its master plan implementation, pursue improvements to its ISO public protection classification rating, explore alternate response models, and expand emergency management training. Up next, motorcyclist passenger seriously injured in late night collision. This is by James Gilbert Sun staff writer from Tuesday. Two 18-year-olds were critically injured late Monday after their motorcycle collided with a car at a busy intersection, according to the Yuma Police Department. Officers were called to the crash at about 11:21 p.m. at South Mary Avenue and East 24th Street. Investigators say the pair was riding a 2009 Harley-Davidson eastbound in the 1200 block of 24th Street when it struck a 2026 Honda Civic. Police said the Civic, driven by a 21-year-old woman, was heading west and making a left turn onto Mary Avenue when the collision occurred. Both the motorcycle's rider and passenger were taken to Onvida Health and later flown to a Phoenix area hospital with life-threatening injuries. The driver of the Civic was not reported injured. YPD said the crash remains under investigation and that speed appears to be a factor. Anyone with information is asked to contact the Yuma Police Department at 928-783-4421 or 78Crime at 928-782-7463 to remain anonymous. I mentioned a new fire chief. It's at the U.S. Army Yuma Proving Ground. This article is by Anna Henderson from the U.S. Army Proving Ground at Yuma. It's also from Tuesday. Former Deputy Fire Chief Matthew Kelly is U.S. Army Yuma Proving Ground's new fire chief. He's worked in the organization for 6 years in various roles. Former Deputy Fire Chief Matthew Kelly has been named the new fire chief for U.S. Army Yuma Proving Ground. Kelly has served as the interim chief for more than 6 months and has served at the YPG Fire Department for the last 6 years in various positions. In 2020, in the midst of COVID, he started as the training chief, which he thoroughly enjoyed. You are setting up for teaching the guys to do a lot of different skills, and it's neat and a lot of fun, Kelly said of the role. That position was cut short because he was mobilized to the Middle East for 8 months as an Air Force reservist. Kelly's extensive career in the fire service began while he served 10 years on active duty and 16 years as a reservist in the Air Force. It was a great time. I am so happy I did it, he said of the experience. Once back from deployment, Kelly filled two more roles at YPG as the Assistant Chief of Operations and as the Deputy Fire Chief. He served in that role for the last 3 years. Now, as the Chief, Kelly plans to continue being a servant leader to his team, saying he looks at the three P's, people, processes, and programs. I focus on people. I grow people because if I can grow one person and then another, eventually I've grown the organization. He said processes are about repeatable success. So if the process is broken, it needs to be fixed to make sure that people are successful every single time. Lastly, Kelly explains that programs that provide insight and analysis help identify gaps that can be improved for continuous process improvement. The YPG Fire Department holds a vital role not only for the YPG community, serving the residents and the proving ground, but also for providing support to the surrounding communities. Because of mutual aid agreements, which are prearranged agreements with community partners like the Department of Public Safety, the Bureau of Land Management, the Yuma County Sheriff's Department, and Rural Metro, among others, the YPG Fire Department responds to calls outside of the installation gates. Our ability to run and provide service to our community is very wide. Kelly further explains that he conducted a community risk analysis roughly a year ago to get a better understanding of who is driving on the public roads surrounding YPG. It proved the concept that more than likely if there's an accident out there, it's one of our own, he said. With Rural Metro about 30 minutes away, it makes sense for YPG's emergency services to provide first response from one of its three fire stations, which have emergency medical services. Kelly is ready to lead YPG's fire department and is grateful for the community partner relationships and hopes to continue to strengthen the community bonds. I mentioned obituaries. The first is Alice Ganey, 86, of Yuma, who passed away June 5th in Yuma. She was a secretary in construction, born in Yuma. Cremation and arrangements were entrusted to Yuma Mortuary and Crematory. Carlos Alberto Reyes Garcia, 48, of Yuma, passed away on June 3rd in Yuma. He was a laborer in agriculture, born 1978 in Mexico. Cremation and arrangements were entrusted to and handled by Sanchez Dombrowski Funeral Home. You're listening to Sun Sounds of Arizona, bringing you news from the Yuma Sun. In sports, Moreno returns home to teach next generation of girls wrestlers. This article is by Carmen Arvizo, Yuma Sun intern, from Monday. Years ago, Carolina Moreno was a young wrestler in Yuma trying to prove she belonged in a sport dominated by boys. This week, she returned home as one of the most accomplished athletes the city has produced, hoping to show the next generation of girls just how far wrestling can take them. Moreno, a Coffa High School graduate, three-time national champion at Southern Oregon University, and one of the most accomplished female wrestlers to come out of Yuma County, returned to help lead the 2026 Elite Girls Wrestling Group at Matador Wrestling Club, alongside fellow national champion Lillian Gradeas Flores and three-time All-American Emma Bartlin. For 3 days, dozens of local wrestlers had the opportunity to learn technique and train with some of the top women in the sport. For Moreno, helping the girls believe in themselves was just as important as anything taught on the mat. "It's awesome," she said. "I love watching these girls get out there and just have that fire in them. One of the biggest things I like teaching these girls is making them believe that they can do something." Moreno's own path began in Yuma. She started wrestling in the fourth grade and competed against boys throughout much of her youth. At COFA, she won 2 state championships and reached 3 state finals before continuing her career at Southern Oregon, where she captured 3 national titles and qualified for Olympic trials competition. Now, she hopes local athletes can see themselves in her story. "Showing them that I came from Yuma, that I was born and raised here, and I was able to go do that myself," Moreno said. "It's kind of showing them the path that I took and showing them that it's possible. The camp is further proof of how much girls wrestling is growing in Yuma and across Arizona." When Moreno graduated from COFA in 2021, opportunities for female wrestlers were far more limited than they are today. Since then, Yuma County has continued producing state champions and high-level competitors, while interest in girls wrestling has surged statewide. Witnessing the progress firsthand has been especially meaningful for Moreno. "It's so freaking epic," she said. "It almost feels surreal. I've been far away competing, and I just hear about these things and see them on social media. The fact that they even have a Summerton High School now, with a girls' team placing near the top, it's awesome to see. Just knowing how far we've come and getting to watch it happen is different." Lillian Gradias Flores also understands many of the challenges the upcoming generation might face. Gradias, who is from Tucson and a reigning national champion, recalled competing in the sport where many people doubted how far girls could go in wrestling. "I've had a lot of people doubt me throughout my wrestling career," she said. "Anytime I told anybody my goals, it sounded impossible to them." Rather than allowing that criticism to discourage her, Gradias used it as motivation. She said much of that mindset came from her mother, a left leg amputee who was told she would never have children or compete in sports. Instead, she went on to play softball at Fresno State and raised 7 children. "My mom's always told me no matter what, people are going to talk good or bad regardless. Why have any care for them?" Now she hopes young wrestlers leave the camp knowing they are capable of achieving their goals regardless of outside opinions. "Women's wrestling is getting a lot bigger now," Gradias said. "These are the girls who are going to wrestle with the national level and wrestle in college. I want them to know it's possible." Emma Bartlin, who also wrestled against boys growing up and became the first girl wrestler at her high school in Oregon, shared a similar message. "There was definitely some sexism in the beginning when women's wrestling wasn't very popular," Bartlin said, "but I had amazing coaches who always accepted me in the room." Today, she sees the new generation entering the sport with opportunities that did not exist when she started wrestling. "The girls are really excited to learn, and I love that," Bartlin said. "I would say learning how to have fun in the hard part is the biggest thing." "Having fun while working hard" was frequently repeated throughout the camp. While the coaches taught technique and competitive skills, they also emphasized enjoying the process. "Even at the college level, we play games," Morano said. "Just keep having fun with it. That's what's really going on to keep you in the sport." Morano is still pursuing her own competitive goals and plans to continue wrestling through the 2028 Olympic cycle. Yet giving back to the community that helped shape her career has become just as special. As girls wrestling continues to grow throughout the region, camps like this one offer young athletes something Morano, Gradias, and Bartlin never had growing up, living proof of what is possible. I'm going to move on now to firehouse facts from Welton, Yuma, and San Luis fire departments. This is by those fire departments. From May 1st, 2026 to May 31st, the town of Welton Fire responded to a total of 120 calls for service. EMS had 34, fire false alarm 11, rescue 13, mutual aid 13, public assistance 21, and other 28. From June 7th through June 13th, 2026, Yuma Fire responded to a total of 318 calls for service, including fire responses 9, mutual aid 4, motor vehicle crashes 19, special duty and public assistance 28, medical responses 258. From June 8th through June 14th this year, the San Luis Fire Department responded to a total of 112 calls for service, including medical emergencies 91, public assistance 11, fire and false alarm 8, hazardous materials 1, mutual aid 1. I'm going to draw your attention to a blood drive at an Avida Health Yuma Medical Center. That's June 18th, 2 p.m. That's today, 2 p.m., 2400 South Avenue A in Yuma. And if you're looking for a Juneteenth celebration, June 19th, which is Friday, at 6 p.m., Carver Park in Yuma. I'm going now to my state news. Fortify Arizona withdraws voucher measure, leaving only AEA plan on the ballot. This is by Howard Fisher, Capital Media Services, from Tuesday. The number of measures on the November ballot to curb vouchers is now down to 1. On Tuesday, Fortify Arizona said it was dropping its proposal that was an alternative to the much stricter limits being pushed by the Arizona Education Association and Save Our Schools Arizona. Fortify is focused on ensuring that the teachers' union initiative does not become law, said spokesman Barrett Marson. He pointed out that Fortify AZ was willing to drop its plan when it appeared that there would be a deal between House Speaker Steve Montenegro and the education groups. That would have resulted in the AEA dropping its own more far-reaching plan, including a $150,000 limit on parental income to get a $7,500 voucher of state tax dollars to go to private or parochial schools, as well as for homeschooling, in exchange for lawmakers approving just some of what was in its initiative. Unfortunately, the deal collapsed, Marson said. But he said that doesn't mean Fortify AZ and the pro-voucher Stand for Children that has been funding its own less comprehensive initiative so far to the tune of $1.3 million is now just going to sit on the sidelines in the upcoming election. Marson said it will now attempt to convince voters to kill the remaining plan advanced by educators and their allies. There was no immediate response from the AEA. Arizona lawmakers first approved what are formerly known as empowerment scholarship accounts in 2012 to provide vouchers to parents to send their children with special needs to private or parochial schools. Since that time, lawmakers have expanded eligibility, with the 2022 law now making vouchers available to all students, not just for private schools, but also for homeschooling. Enrollment ballooned from 12,000 students then to more than 100,000 now, with a price tag exceeding $1 billion. That increase also included children who were already going to private schools with parents who were picking up the tab. All that led to the Arizona Education Association and Save Our Schools starting a petition drive to put a measure on the ballot with some limits on who could get a voucher and how the dollars could be used. One provision of the initiative would deny vouchers to families with income exceeding $150,000. But it also would include a list of items that parents cannot purchase with their voucher funds. That follows media reports of efforts by parents to get reimbursed for everything from out-of-state trips to amusement parks to expensive pianos and even lingerie and jewelry. And it would require that private schools that receive voucher funds meet some of the same standards that apply to traditional public schools, like background checks for educators. Backers have until July 2nd to gather 255,949 valid signatures to put the issue on the general election ballot. Fortify AZ came back with its plans as an alternative, with a lack of means testing, as well as fewer regulations on the schools that accept vouchers. Now, with the alternative gone, that means voters get a straight up or down vote on the education initiative. Sort of. In the waning hours of the session, Republican lawmakers approved what amounts to a poison pill ballot measure of their own designed to kill the initiative, even if voters approve it. That GOP-crafted measure focuses on the provision in existing law allowing parents to bank funds they do not use in any given school year for future expenses, and that even includes saving the money for college. The AEA SOS initiative would curb that ability. What Republicans voted to send to the ballot is a measure to say that if voters approve any plan that takes away that banking ability from children of military families, one of the groups automatically entitled to vouchers, it directs a court to void the entire initiative. It even has language telling judges they cannot simply exercise the provisions dealing with military children and banking and leave the rest of the AEA SOS initiative alone. Whether such a preemption is legal is unclear, but lawmakers crafted their preemption as an actual amendment to the Arizona Constitution, something they could argue takes precedence from any changes in state laws like those in the education initiative. I'm here at the end of the program. You can see I'm losing it. But I'm very glad you got to spend some time with me today and that I've been able to bring you some news. The Wall Street Journal is next. Have a good day.
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Good morning, this is your Sun Sounds of Arizona volunteer broadcaster, Cicely Tiernan, with today's Wall Street Journal. Markets and finance, commodities and futures. Oil prices fall amid prospects of fast reopening of Strait of Hormuz. Front month West Texas Intermediate crude oil futures slid 2.4%, and front month Brent crude oil futures dropped 2.1%, by Ronnie Haru. Oil prices retreated in Asia on Thursday afternoon as traders bet on a swift reopening of the Strait of Hormuz, the critical waterway through which roughly one-fifth of global oil shipments are typically transported. Senior U.S. officials who read the text of the interim agreement between the U.S. and Iran said the Memorandum of Understanding would see Tehran reopen the strait after the U.S. lifts sanctions on Iran's oil sales. While the agreement was announced on Sunday, it hasn't been released to the public at Iran's request, according to the officials. The text of the agreement stipulates there will be no charge for 60 days only for commercial ships in exchange for the U.S. dropping its blockade and permitting Iran to sell oil. The energy sector pushed lower amid a concern of a flood of supply, ANZ research analysts said in a report. However, there remain concerns that ship owners will be reluctant to send oil tankers back into the Persian Gulf while there is a risk that the deal falls over, the analysts said. Front month West Texas Intermediate crude oil futures slid 2.4% to $74.96 a barrel, and front month Brent crude oil futures dropped 2.1% to $77.89 a barrel, according to ICE data. Meanwhile, Asian government bonds fell in price terms on expectations of interest rate increases by the Federal Reserve. The central bank, in its first statement under Chairman Kevin Warsh, indicated a commitment to deliver price stability. Although the Fed held interest rates steady on Wednesday as expected, its updated quarterly economic projection showed 9 of 19 officials forecast at least one rate increase by the end of 2026, up from none in March. While the Fed kept rates unchanged as widely expected, the dot plot is hawkish, said Eugene Leo, senior rate strategist at DBS Group Research, in commentary. The market was not prepared for a hawkish Fed, Leo added. Yields on 10-year Japanese government bonds edged up 0.5 basis point to 2.605%, while 10-year Australian sovereign securities were 1 basis point higher at 4.7760%, and 10-year New Zealand government debt advanced 6 basis points to 4.4400%. Bond yields move inversely to prices. Equity markets across the Asia-Pacific region were mixed. Japan's Nikkei stock average rose 1.8%, and South Korea's Kospi gained 1.6%, while Hong Kong's Hang Seng Index fell 1.8%, and China's Shanghai Composite Index declined 0.4%. And on to our next story. Exclusive cybersecurity. How hackers found a backdoor into the American living room. Nation-state cyber attackers are increasingly using residential proxy networks to mask their traffic, turning everyday electronics into massive global threat. By Robert McMillan. The discovery that millions of digital home devices are secretly powering dangerous cyber attacks began with a phone call more than 2 years ago from a top Microsoft security executive to his counterpart at Comcast. The tech giant was investigating a digital break-in at the company had linked to one of the most capable cybersecurity foes in the world and needed information on 6 IP addresses, the internet's equivalent of a phone number. Following that trail, Comcast investigators discovered that Midnight Blizzard, a hacking group linked to Russia's Foreign Intelligence Service, had managed to access emails belonging to Microsoft's senior leadership by using consumer internet connections to mask nefarious traffic. What Comcast found
has rocked the cybersecurity world and taken years to unravel. More low-cost consumer devices have shipped into the U.S. with backdoor software pre-installed, and this software is also being sneaked into mobile apps and copyright-free illegal copies of video games. The software has turned tens of millions of consumer devices into criminal cloud computing networks. These networks aren't only used for fraud, they have also been adopted by government-backed hackers looking to hide their connections to countries such as Russia, China, Iran, and North Korea. Called residential proxy networks, these services let anyone who pays steer their internet traffic through an outside address. It's like an Airbnb for internet access. Not all users of these networks are criminals, but governments and industry officials say residential proxy networks have ballooned in scale and risk in recent years. The Digital Citizens Alliance, a digital advocacy group, estimates that there are 20 million of these backdoors in the U.S. alone. This is a bigger problem because of the sheer numbers, said Nupur Davis, Comcast's head of information security. It is one of the most worrying problems the telecommunications company has seen, she said. This story explains how to protect yourself from a sneaky backdoor that can let hackers into your home. Residential proxy networks are now a go-to resource for nation-state hackers, who use them as a conduit to U.S. targets, said Brett Leatherman, Assistant Director of the Federal Bureau of Investigation's Cyber Division. If the actors can get U.S.-based IP space, they have a leg up in being able to target government agencies, industry, and others, he said. In April, government agencies from 9 countries, including the U.S., U.K., Germany, and Japan, warned the state-sponsored Chinese hackers were using networks of hacked consumer devices to conduct their operations, making it challenging to attribute malicious activity, according to a joint statement. China's state-sponsored hackers used to cover their tracks by hacking the consumer devices themselves. But that has changed, Leatherman said. Comcast's investigation began in February 2024. It started with a phone call made to Davis from her counterpart at Microsoft, Igor Tuzensky, who wanted to know more about the 6 Comcast IP addresses. Comcast's investigators eventually discovered that the IP addresses Tuzensky had handed over belonged to customers who were on a residential proxy network run by a Chinese provider named IPIDEA, Davis said. IPIDEA has used a number of sneaky methods to get its software installed on consumer devices, including having its software preloaded on video streaming boxes and digital picture frames. The company then rents out access where its software is installed so that its customers can bounce their internet traffic through a different home network. It could let a user in Moscow bounce through a home network in Bellingham, Washington, for example. And that's the kind of capability that nation-state hackers like Midnight Blizzard rely on for their attacks to work. As Comcast engineers pulled on the threads, they realized that these 6 IP addresses were part of a massive network of about 750,000 IP addresses located in homes and businesses. Comcast engineers had known that internet-connected devices were vulnerable to cyber attacks, but here was something different. It was a backdoor into America operating at an industrial scale. By September, Comcast had discovered that users of these residential proxy networks were able to gain access to networks, even those running firewalls, and then jump from one device to another. For a home user, that meant that an infected video streaming device could be used to hack into someone's mobile phone. If that phone found its way to a bring-your-own-device corporate network, this could put confidential information at risk. It was such a step change from any threat we'd seen before, said Comcast Davis. In January, Google dismantled IPIDEA's infrastructure using a U.S. court order. The residential proxy network was back in operation within 2 weeks. It likely picked up more residential proxy devices from a new provider, Comcast said.
modern hackers increasingly use these networks to steal the login credentials their victims use for cloud computing services, said Adam Myers, a senior vice president with the cybersecurity firm CrowdStrike. Identity is their bread and butter, and one of the infrastructure pieces that they're dependent on is residential proxies, he said. Recently, Midnight Blizzard has begun using residential proxy networks for a new type of identity-based attack that is extremely difficult to detect, according to Vox Lexity, a cybersecurity investigation firm. Over the past year, Russian hackers have stolen Microsoft 365 credentials from victims as part of a sneaky and extremely hard-to-stop technique that involves bogus Microsoft Teams meetings, Vox Lexity said. Microsoft servers would ring alarm bells if the Russians tried to log in to victim accounts from overseas. Instead, they use residential proxy networks to log in from U.S. home networks, said Steve Adair, Vox Lexity's president. Vox Lexity's researchers have seen this technique compromise organizations in government, military, foreign affairs, and even the news media, Adair said. They're no longer trying to phish your password, he said. It's hard to detect, and it's hard to stop. And on to our next story. Markets and finance, banking, Wall Street hiring dilemma. AI can model, but can't make the next rainmaker. Executives are reluctant to slash jobs and upend an apprenticeship model in which junior bankers perform rote tasks. By Ben Glickman, Alexander Saidi, and Gina Abe. Wall Street's race to deploy artificial intelligence is colliding with executives' fears of upending their workforces and the well-trod path to finding the next masters of the universe. Already, big banks are touting the productivity gains they are seeing as they roll out AI across departments, including legal, wealth management, and investment banking. Yet even as other U.S. companies slash thousands of jobs, bank executives are wrestling with how to deal with the looming mismatch in their staff and shifting talent needs. We're very actively thinking about how do we retrain, how do we get ahead of that, Wells Fargo Chief Executive Officer Charlie Scharf said at a recent industry conference. AI's march across Wall Street, meanwhile, is accelerating, with banks using it to speed up underwriting for commercial loans, generate drafts of regulatory filings, and review coding for back-end technology. AI agents are also being put to work in relationship-driven businesses such as wealth management. Citigroup has joined with Alphabet's Google to develop an AI-powered agent that can work with its wealth clients. The bank said the agent would supplement, not replace, its human advisors. There's fear out there in the marketplace around AI, said Andy Sieg, head of wealth at Citi. But, he said, the role of AI is to supercharge the abilities of advisors. AI's potential to transform Wall Street is especially apparent in banks' lucrative investment banking divisions, where future rainmakers often start out as junior analysts performing rote tasks. Now analysts are using AI to model transactions more quickly, and even generate ideas for deals. J.P. Morgan Chase's and Citi's investment bankers are among those using Felix, an AI agent developed by the startup Rogo. Rogo CEO Gabriel Stengel said that within 25 minutes, Felix created the first pass on a 24-page presentation for a deal to take a company private. Normally, that would have taken days, he said. Stengel said he believes that AI tools will ultimately encourage banks to hire more rank-and-file staff, while also pushing down the cost of delivering financial services to clients. Clients, for their part, are already expecting more from bankers. Some investment bankers said clients familiar with AI now expect them to produce slide decks, financial models, and other materials more quickly. Certain clients are using AI themselves to generate sharper or more technical questions or to compare pitches from different banks. Moreover, lower-cost investment banking services might push down the fees bankers charge clients. Banks have so far been reluctant to make significant cuts to their workforces.
More than two-thirds of banking executives said they expect AI to have little impact on overall staffing levels at their banks in the next 3 years, according to a survey by IntraFi, which provides deposit services to banks. About a quarter expect to reduce staffing somewhat, while 3% anticipate increasing their staffing. More widely, AI has been a leading reason cited for job cuts this year, especially among tech companies. Meta Platforms CEO Mark Zuckerberg called AI the most consequential technology of our lifetimes in a memo citing the company's decision to trim thousands of employees. Banks are weighing the same decisions. The British bank Standard Chartered said it would likely cut more than 15% of back-office roles over the next 4 years because of AI. Soon after, Standard Chartered CEO Bill Winters apologized for saying the technology would replace lower-value human capital and that it still isn't known how AI will ultimately reshape workforces. Bilal Hafiz, head of strategy and AI at MacroHive, a financial research and AI analytics platform, said that instead of more salespeople and economists, there will be more need for roles that build, test, and monitor AI models. AI means there will be less of a need to hire for traditional finance roles in the long run, he said. It's kind of a mindset shift. At J.P. Morgan, CEO Jamie Dimon said earlier this year that AI has already displaced some employees, but the bank has offered these people other roles. Well-trained and talented people can be redeployed, Dimon said. Dimon said more recently acknowledged that deeper changes AI could eventually bring about beyond what headcounts can show. Certain things won't change. I tell people you have to move money, raise money, send money, manage money, Dimon said, told investors last month. But everything else can change. And on to our next story. On the clock, the LinkedIn makeovers that actually get people hired. Updating your approach to the platform is crucial, whether you're job hunting or not. By Callum Borchers. Building a strong LinkedIn profile is like hitting the gym or drinking more water. You know you should do it, but forming habits that are right for you isn't easy. Connection requests on Mondays, kettlebell swings on Tuesdays. Like health guidelines, online best practices evolve. For example, the skills section of LinkedIn profiles are becoming more important because recruiters increasingly filter job candidates by things they can do, not titles. If you haven't hunted for a job in a while, you might be surprised how integral LinkedIn has become. In the social media age, it's often the first place that recruiters contact prospects and a key channel for networking and referrals. Many job applications now ask for profile links so hiring managers can check you out. Even if you're not actively looking for a new role, an effective LinkedIn presence has become essential in most fields. It can lead to unexpected opportunities, and if you're ever hit with a layoff, it's better to have a sharp profile at the ready than to attempt an emergency makeover. For on-the-ground insight into what works right now, I spoke with people who recently used the platform to help land jobs. Here's how they got hired. Kevin Meehan, Mr. Visible. Meehan had a bare-bones profile until he was laid off from a customer success role in December. The severance package from his former company included a job coach who advised him to beef up his LinkedIn presence. It paid off, and he joined a medical equipment maker, Stago, as a corporate partnership executive in April. Post and post some more. Meehan committed to posting every weekday during his unemployment. Sometimes he would share his response to a question he had been asked in a job interview. Other times he would repost someone else's musing about key performance indicators and add his own take. The idea was to be visible in users' feeds and give people a sense of his work style. A former co-worker saw one of his posts and told a manager at a new company that Meehan would be a fit for a coming opening. The manager messaged Meehan and arranged a video call before the job was posted. He still had to go through an online application portal later, but he had a head start.
Key adjustments: Meehan added 56 skills, including conflict resolution, team building, and event planning. He used the AI assistant Claude to crib these from the desired skills listed in job postings for the kind of roles he was targeting. He also sought recommendations to add to his profile, including one from the former chief executive of the company that laid him off. She wrote that she was impressed with how he turned around a very upset large strategic account relationship. Quinn Gutierrez, the targeted job hunter. A lot of people take a spray and pray approach to job hunting, using LinkedIn's easy apply feature. Gutierrez can count on her fingers the number of jobs she applied for before landing at the pet supply Chewy in May as a program manager. Use your network. Gutierrez identified a handful of companies she would be eager to work for and monitored the openings they posted on LinkedIn. When she saw an opportunity at Chewy, she messaged a former colleague who works there to ask for a specific referral. Tying the request to a specific role is key, she believes. Don't message somebody and say, "Oh, will you give me a referral and let me know which jobs I should apply for," she says. They're not your agent. As the job seeker, you find the exact job that you want to apply to and ask for a referral to that. Key adjustments. Gutierrez was aiming for a program management role similar to the one she had held in the past, so she stripped unrelated experience from her work history. She had dabbled in art education, but found including that background seemed to confuse LinkedIn's algorithm. It sometimes fed her art teacher openings she wasn't interested in. Jeff Conrad, the experimenter. Jeff spent 18 years at Microsoft, an eternity in the tech sector. A layoff last summer thrust him into the unfamiliar position of using LinkedIn for a job search. With a solid severance package, he could afford to be selective and experiment with a profile change. He joined Boeing as a senior artificial intelligence project management specialist in May. Explain your impact. Conrad cold applied to Boeing. No referral, no recruiter outreach, after LinkedIn flagged the position as a potential fit. He paid for LinkedIn's premium service, which gave him insight into who viewed his profile. Seeing that Boeing employees were scoping him out gave Conrad confidence that he was in the running. By then, he worked to translate his record at Microsoft into plain English, helping profile viewers understand his responsibilities and impact. A lot of companies use titles and jargon that mean little to outsiders, he says, so it is important to simplify terms. Key adjustments. Conrad also used several AI tools to revise and revise again the About section of his profile. He treated it like his first impression on recruiters and hiring managers and was determined to get it right. Once in a while, I would even have a former colleague take a look to get human input, he says. Then he relied on data to determine what works. After making a change, he would watch his LinkedIn metrics for a few days. Did his profile views go up or down? Kaval Shay House, Queen of Patience. Even people with well-crafted profiles can have a hard time finding work, especially in struggling industries. House, a multimedia news producer, was looking for a full-time role for about 3 years before joining Verity News New Orleans as a managing editor in June. Determination pays off. House's profile is as much of a portfolio as it is a resume. It features videos she produced and a link to her personal website with additional work samples. A long job search can be discouraging, but she says it is important to maintain a robust profile nevertheless. She got on her new employer's radar through a referral, and her page was ready for its close-up when the time came. It definitely gave the hiring manager and my future coworkers a really good glimpse into what I can do, she says. Key adjustments. House watched YouTube videos about how to enhance her profile and paid a consultant for further help with the design. This includes a polished headshot and banner containing her contact info. Notably, she found and screened this person through Upwork. The internet is full of scammers selling bogus LinkedIn optimization services, so be careful. Now that she has a new job, House hopes LinkedIn can help one more time. She's using it to promote a GoFundMe campaign to cover the cost of relocating to another state.
And on to our next story. Economy, jobs, work from home is here to stay, even if some CEOs don't love it. Big companies keep trumpeting return to office mandates, but the amount of time Americans work remotely is barely budgeting. By Justin Lahart. Work from home is hardly over. In fact, it's probably here to stay. The past couple of years have seen a drumbeat of big companies announcing, to great fanfare, that they were requiring employees to spend more time in the office. Home Depot, Target, Microsoft, 3M, Intel, the list goes on and on. I come in, and where is everybody else? Complained J.P. Morgan Chase Chief Executive Jamie Dimon in a recording that leaked to Barron's in early 2025. The bank required its employees to come back to the office 5 days a week, starting in March last year. But across the broader economy, the evidence suggests that the return to the office has stalled out. An average of 26% of paid full days were worked from home in May, according to a monthly work-from-home survey run by economists Jose Marie Barrero, Nicholas Bloom, and Stephen Davis. That is down, but not by much, from the 27% registered 2 years earlier. It was about 30% in 2022 when companies were transitioning away from the pandemic. But in 2019, before the pandemic struck, Labor Department figures show that about 7% of days were worked from home. The data does seem at odds with the Jamie Dimon story of the world where remote work is dead, said Emma Harrington, an economist at the University of Virginia who studies remote work. Instead, remote work rates appear to have reached a new equilibrium, with far more people working from home at least part of the time than before the pandemic. Other data tell a similar story. Castle Systems, a security company that tracks access card swipes, puts average workplace occupancy across 10 major cities just slightly higher than a year ago. Cell phone data collected by technology company Placer.ai found that average office visits per working day in May were about 32% below May 2019 levels. In the same month last year, there were about 35% below that 2019 level. The disconnect between the high-profile return-to-office mandates from some large companies and the broader data could in part be because, big as they are, those companies account for just a portion of the 163 million-strong U.S. workforce. Of course, many people can't work remotely at all. Factory workers, emergency room nurses, cooks, they all have to come in. Nearly two-thirds of workers are on site all the time, according to the Work From Home survey. Only about 1 in 10 are fully remote, with hybrid arrangements far more prevalent. Some employers are finding ways to nudge workers back to in-person work, such as promoting workers who show up more often or requiring new hires to be in office. But for others, work from home apparently works. Bloom, a Stanford University economist, points out that many of the chief executives who run big companies are on the older side. In recent survey work, he and his co-authors found that employees at companies with young chief executives worked from home more frequently than companies with older executives at the helm. If you look at CEOs who were 40 or under during the pandemic, they're far more likely nowadays to have at least hybrid in their own companies, Bloom said. Older CEOs generally are just less used to it. It is part of why Bloom thinks that in the future there will be more work done remotely rather than less of it. Older bosses will, over time, retire and be replaced by younger people who are more comfortable with employees working from home some of the time. Nor is it just younger CEOs who are more receptive to work from home. The same is true of younger companies, noted Parvaraj Chowdhury, an economist at the London School of Economics. This matters because historically, job growth in the U.S. has been driven not by well-established companies, but by smaller startups on their way to becoming tomorrow's behemoths. These are the companies which are investing in management practices to make this model work, and some of these companies will scale up and become the next set of large companies, he said.
Harrington, the University of Virginia economist, isn't sure that work-from-home rates are destined to pick up substantially. You're listening to the Wall Street Journal on Sun Sounds of Arizona, read by your volunteer broadcaster, Cicely Tiernan. Now continuing on with our story. But does imagine there could be a gradual rise as technology that enables people to work remotely continues to improve. That could benefit some groups. In research with economist Matthew Kahn, for example, Harrington has shown how work from home has enabled more women with children to remain on the job. Separately, Labor Department figures show that when there has been a substantial increase in employment for people with disabilities since the pandemic, probably due at least in part to the flexibility of working from home. But she also worries about some of the drawbacks that come with work from home's benefits. In research published in the journal Science this month, she and Natalia Emanuel and Amanda Pelaez presented evidence that remote work has made Americans lonelier and more mentally distressed. The three economists also have forthcoming research in the Quarterly Journal of Economists showing that younger employees benefit from working in proximity to more senior employees and presenting evidence that the rise of remote work might have hurt the job prospects of young college graduates. Moreover, the benefits of work from home can show up right away, at least for workers. Hours saved on commuting or the ability to run a load of laundry during the day. But the drawbacks take longer to manifest. You're not building the skills that you would have in person, and that kind of slow burn can make people less productive in the long run, said Harrington. Now on to our next story. Politics, policy. Trump's frustration grows as Senate GOP leader keeps saying no. John Thune repeatedly delivers unwelcome news to the president on policies and personnel by Meredith McGraw, Lindsay Wise, and Siobhan Hughes. President Trump wants Republicans in Congress to do exactly as they are told. But recently he has been hearing a lot of no from John Thune, the Senate's top Republican. That has led to open conflict as Trump tries to push through a voter ID law that he has said is crucial to Republicans winning the midterms, but lacks enough to support to pass. It is one of a series of disputes that have intensified pressure on Thune, the lanky South Dakota conservative, who finds himself in an increasingly difficult political position just months ahead of the elections. Trump's impatience boiled over Wednesday when he issued a social media missive that disrupted bipartisan efforts to confirm Jay Clayton quickly as the Director of National Intelligence and blocked Trump's ally Bill Pulte from taking the job. Trump also blew up negotiations with Democrats to reauthorize the Foreign Intelligence Surveillance Act. Trump also blew up negotiations with Democrats to reauthorize the Foreign Intelligence Surveillance Act.

rejected funding for Trump's White House ballroom and forced the administration to scratch a $1.8 billion fund that could have been used to compensate Trump's political allies. Also, lawmakers loudly objected to Polte in the role as interim director, saying he lacked national security experience and airing concern that he would politicize the position. Trump has privately complained about Thune, in particular about his inability to pass the stalled Save America Act, but he personally likes him, according to White House officials. While Trump harps on the bill, he hasn't criticized Thune publicly. Nor has he called for the removal of Thune as a leader. Such a move would trigger a revolt from members, one Republican senator warned. Thune is widely liked among Senate Republicans for his forthright, gentlemanly manners and affable demeanor, and he is fiercely defended by colleagues. But Trump sees his commitment to Senate norms as an indicator that he lacks the toughness to get things done through raw political muscle, according to people who have followed Trump's relationship with Thune. A person close to the president said Trump has been angered by being told no repeatedly by Thune instead of no, let me try. A defender of Thune said Trump hasn't succeeded in winning over needed senators. While Thune hasn't backed down, he has tried to avoid a war of words with Trump. When a reporter asked Thune this week if it was tough to have to keep telling the president no, he said their relationship was fine. He said his job is to make sure we do everything we can to work with the president and his team when we've got our incentives aligned to get things done. But he added, it isn't every circumstance where the answer is yes. While Republicans have a 53-47 majority, the long-standing filibuster rule requires 60 votes to advance most legislation. While Republicans in test votes have cobbled together a narrow majority for tougher voting rules, they haven't come close to getting 60. That has prompted calls from Trump and allies to eliminate the filibuster altogether, which Thune has repeatedly rebuffed. Killing the rule would require just 51 votes, but many Republican lawmakers are on record that they oppose any changes. The president has grown increasingly frustrated and at times has cut Thune out entirely. Last week, the president summoned House Speaker Mike Johnson, Republican Louisiana, to the White House to discuss the fight over Polte and the lapsed surveillance law. Thune wasn't there. Asked for comment about the Trump-Thune relationship, the White House pointed to passage of the GOP tax law last year and the border security funding earlier this month. In both cases, Republicans used a special budget procedure that bypassed Democrats. We look forward to continuing these close relationships and fulfilling President Trump's priorities that Americans elected him to enact, said White House spokeswoman Abigail Jackson. Many of Thune's colleagues have rallied to his defense, saying that he is right to be straight with the president and that no one wants a different leader. Senator John Corwin, Republican Texas, said Thune is doing nothing more and nothing less than telling the president the truth. The problem is the president doesn't like hearing that when it frustrates what he wants to do, he said. Senator Cynthia Loomis, Republican Wyoming, laughed out loud when asked if Trump is making Thune's job harder. Obviously, the president's skill set is to vocalize everything, and Senator Thune's skill set is more quietly engaging, Loomis said. I don't think they're mutually exclusive. Unlike some members of Congress, who clamor for the chance to dine or golf with Trump, Thune prefers to keep a low profile, people close to him said. At times he will have another Republican who is close to the president, such as Senator Lindsey Graham, Republican South Carolina, help deliver messages, a White House official said. Most complaints from within the MAGA base are focusing on the Save America Act. Trump has called passing the bill, which mandates proof of citizenship to register and voter ID to vote, critical to winning the midterm elections, both by exciting the GOP base and by reducing what he has called widespread illegal voting for Democrats. While there is no evidence of any fraud affecting election outcomes, opinion polls show broad public support for tighter controls on voter ID. Some allies of Trump said Thune is simply going

through the motions and needs to figure out a way to fight harder, such as by forcing the senators to work Fridays and weekends or by denying Democrats earmarks for favored home state projects as a way to ratchet up pressure. He just kind of shrugs his, "Oh well, we don't have the votes," said Cleta Mitchell, who runs a group that has been lobbying Thune to approve strict voter eligibility laws. There is just no sense from him whatsoever that he is even trying. A Tea Party Patriots co-founder, Jenny Beth Martin, asked 600,000 of her members in early June to share in one sentence something that they would like to say to the Senate Republican leader. "I've never seen so many people who just replied with, 'Resign and retire' in my life," she said. But Republican senators were dismissive. "They don't get a vote. We do," said Senator Mike Rounds, Republican South Dakota. In the Capitol today, he is the stable force. In Washington, D.C. today, he is the stable force, Rounds said of Thune. Senator John Kennedy, Republican Louisiana, likened Thune to a lovable golden retriever and trumped the tough-talking sales trainer in the movie Glengarry Glenn Ross. "That's the president, and he's always selling, and he wants the SAVE Act, and he wants Bill Pulte, and you may agree with him, you may disagree with him, but that's what he wants," he said. Kennedy said he supports the SAVE Act, and he believes that if Thune could deliver the votes, he would. "But the Senate already tried and failed to pass it. I mean, I want a Porsche for my birthday," he said. "I'm not going to get it." And on to our next story. Politics and policy. Trump blows up Senate effort to confirm intelligence chief. Delay in approving Jay Clayton and president's demand to pass voter ID bill complicate bid to reauthorize critical FISA spying power by Natalie Andrews and Lindsay Wise. President Trump threw a last-minute wrench into the Senate's plans to quickly confirm a new intelligence chief and renew a critical spying law, while also insisting neither would proceed until Congress passes a contentious GOP voter ID bill. Trump said early Wednesday that he was delaying the nomination of Jay Clayton, a top federal prosecutor and former chairman of the Securities and Exchange Commission, to be the next director of national intelligence. Clayton's confirmation hearing was set to take place later in the day, with a vote on the floor as soon as later this week. But Trump said he was stopping the nomination until Clayton's successor for his current job is approved. Trump also said he wouldn't sign legislation to reauthorize Section 702 of the Foreign Intelligence Service Act until Congress passes voter eligibility legislation that he has long made a priority. The voting bill doesn't have the 60 votes required to advance in the Senate and has sparked public disagreements between Trump and Senate Majority Leader John Thune, Republican South Dakota. Taken together, Trump's grab bag of new demands in a social media post shows the president aiming to reassert his control over an interconnected set of personnel and policy initiatives he is trying to muscle through the Republican-controlled Congress. In a sign of Senate irritation, Senator Tom Cotton, Republican, Arkansas, chairman of the Senate Intelligence Committee, initially said he would proceed with Clayton's hearing as scheduled on Wednesday afternoon. He later said the hearing had been postponed, calling it regrettable that Trump directed Clayton not to appear. Trump's decision to nominate Clayton earlier this month was seen at the time as a first step in untangling a messy fight over his housing chief, Bill Pulte, who the president has previously chosen to serve as intelligence director in an acting capacity after Tulsi Gabbard said she was stepping down from the post. Senators have been rushing to get Clayton confirmed by the end of the week to get ahead of Pulte's scheduled start date Friday. Democrats and some Republicans had loudly objected to Pulte, saying he lacked national security experience and airing worries that he would politicize his position. The naming of Pulte imperiled efforts to reauthorize Section 702 of FISA, which some senators saying they wouldn't vote to reauthorize the law unless Pulte was blocked from the DNI post. Trump's bid to pause Clayton's nomination and keep Pulte in the running
as acting intelligence director, is expected to keep FISA on ice for the moment. Democratic lawmakers were doing a rush act, and we didn't get anything for it, Trump said to reporters at the Group of Seven summit in France, blaming Democrats for FISA's not being reauthorized. Trump told reporters Pulte would remain in position as long as it takes to get everybody else approved, without elaborating on what he meant by everybody. He also called Pulte a very legitimate guy. He's very smart. He's a brilliant guy. Republican senators were frustrated by Trump's last-second reversal on Clayton. A reporter asked Thune to explain why the president was making such a move. Good question, Thune replied before ducking into his office. You know, it's one day at a time, he said later when asked how the Senate would move forward. Senator Tom Tillis, Republican North Carolina, said Trump, by picking fights with the GOP-led Senate, was undermining Republicans' ability to produce the very results he wants. If Trump was fully informed about the problems delaying Clayton's nomination would cause, he made a colossal mistake, Tillis said. The president wrote in the early morning social media post that he wanted Congress to delay Clayton's hearing in the Senate Intelligence Committee and instead give priority to a vote to confirm Clayton's replacement as Manhattan's top federal prosecutor. Trump said over the weekend that he was nominating one of his personal lawyers, James McDonald, for that role. The Senate hasn't yet received McDonald's formal nomination or paperwork, according to a person familiar with the matter. Trump said the Clayton nomination wouldn't proceed until McDonald is approved to be U.S. Attorney for the Southern District of New York and that Pulte would serve as acting director until then. Further complicating matters, Trump said he wouldn't sign legislation to reauthorize FISA until Congress passes the Save America Act, which adds proof of citizenship requirements for registering to vote. Therefore, to add a slight bit of intrigue, but for the good of the nation and the people of the country, I will not approve FISA without the Save America Act going along with it, Trump wrote. Democrats said Trump was engaging in self-sabotage. Senate Minority Leader Chuck Schumer, Democrat New York, said in a floor speech that the delay to Clayton's confirmation hearing had shocked even his closest Republican allies. Trump is twisting himself up in knots and jumping through hoops to make it impossible to reauthorize FISA right now, and he is embarrassing his Republican colleagues in the process, Schumer said. Every time Republicans find a path to negotiate on FISA, Trump slams the door and shuts on them. On Fox News this week, Thune said the votes weren't there for the voting eligibility bill, which would require Americans to provide documentary proof of citizenship to vote. The only way you can get this done is to nuke the legislative filibuster, Thune said. And this is not something that we have anywhere close to the votes to do. Trump has previously said that reauthorizing Section 702 of FISA is essential for keeping Americans safe. The powerful program allows the government to collect information without warrants from U.S. companies on foreigners overseas who are using U.S. communication systems. It also sweeps up information on Americans who are communicating with those foreigners. And on to our next story. Elections, the 2026 races that could determine Senate control. A tracker to dig into this cycle's most competitive and emerging Senate battlegrounds, by Kara DePina. The balance of power in the Senate is on the line in the 2026 elections. Republicans currently have a Senate majority with 53 seats to the 47 held by Democratic senators, including two independents who caucus with the Democrats. There are 35 Senate seats up for the election, and most of these seats are held by Republicans. Republicans need to reach 50 and use Vice President J.D. Vance for tiebreakers, and Democrats need to reach 51 for a majority. Race forecasts are aggregates based on ratings from three nonpartisan political analysts: the Cook Political Report with Amy Walter, Inside Elections with Nathan L. Gonzalez, and Larry Sabato's Crystal Ball at the University of Virginia Center for Politics. The ratings include safely Democratic-Republican, not competitive,
likely Democrat, Republican, not competitive, but could become competitive, lean, Democratic, Republican, competitive, one party has an advantage, toss-up, most competitive, either party has a good chance. The races that are uncompetitive or have the potential to become competitive are the ones to watch. Races to watch. The latest outlook shows that of the 35 seats up for election, 9 races are forecast to be safely Democratic and 14 safely Republican. That leaves 12 races to watch. Republicans need 5 of these for a tie, and Democrats need 8 to reach 51 for majority. The outlook has shifted since January, when there were 10 races to watch compared with the current 12. Breakdown of the races to watch. In 2024, Republican nominee Donald Trump won 9 of the states that now have Senate races to watch, and his win margin was in the double digits in 6 of them. Democratic nominee Kamala Harris won in 3 of these states in 2024 and had a double-digit win margin in 0 of them. Reminder, Republicans need wins in 5 of these races for a tie and use Vance for tiebreakers, and Democrats need wins in 8 to reach 51 for the majority. These states include Montana. Top candidates are Alani Bankhead, Democrat, Kurt Alm, Republican. 2026 forecast, likely Republican. Seat held by Republican. Nebraska, top candidates, Dan Osborne, Independent. Pete Ricketts, Republican, incumbent. 2026 forecast, likely Republican. Seat held by Republican. Iowa, top candidates, Josh Turek, Democrat. Ashley Hinson, Republican. 2026 forecast, lean Republican. Seat held by Republican. Texas, top candidates, James Tallarico, Democrat. Ken Paxton, Republican. 2026 forecast, lean Republican. Seat held by Republican. Alaska, top candidates, primary on August 18, Democrat, Republican, primary on August 18. 2026 forecast, lean Republican, seat held by Republican. Maine, top candidates, Graham Platner, Democrat, Susan Collins, Republican, incumbent. 2026 forecast, toss-up, seat held by Republican. Ohio, top candidates, Sherrod Brown, Democrat, John Husted, Republican, incumbent. 2026 forecast, toss-up, seat held by Republican. Michigan, top candidates, primary held on August 4th for both Democrat and Republican. 2026 forecast, toss-up. Georgia, top candidates, John Ossoff, Democrat, Mike Collins, Republican. 2026 forecast, lean Democrat, seat held by Democrat. North Carolina, top candidates, Roy Cooper, Democrat, Michael Whatley, Republican. 2026 forecast, lean Democrat, seat held by Republican. New Hampshire, top candidates, primary for both Republican and Democrats, September 8th. Forecast, lean Democrat, seat held by Democrat. Minnesota, primary for both Democrat and Republican held August 11th. 2026 forecast, likely Democrat, seat held by Democrat. On to our next story. Economy, central banking, 5 takeaways from Kevin Warsh's first meeting as Fed chairman. New task forces, new projections, rate increases on the horizon. It was an eventful first meeting for central bank's new head, by Matt Grossman. Kevin Warsh's first meeting as head of the Federal Reserve marked a distinctive break from how the central bank operated under Jerome Powell. Among the changes, a much shorter policy statement and 5 new task forces that could reshape the Fed. The interest rate projections also had a sharp pivot toward raising rates. Here are the biggest takeaways from the meeting and clues about where the Fed goes next. Rate increases on the horizon. Wall Street largely expected the Fed to step up its anti-inflation posture at Wednesday's meeting in reaction to accelerating price increases.
but the meeting delivered an even stronger pivot toward raising rates than many investors had expected. The Fed's forward-looking dot plot swung abruptly. With the Iran conflict pushing up inflation, 9 Fed officials now project at least 1 rate increase this year. When the Fed last released a dot plot in March, none had penciled in a hike this year. Warsh signals independence. President Trump had pushed for lower interest rates and framed his search for Powell's successor around finding a chairman who would deliver them. In his first press conference, however, Warsh showed no inclination to ease policy by cutting rates. Instead, he repeatedly noted that inflation has run above the Fed's 2% target for years and reaffirmed the central bank's commitment to curbing price increases. The centerpiece of his first Fed meeting was a brief statement pledging that the committee will deliver price stability, with no mention of its other mandate supporting the labor market, a signal that taming inflation is now the central bank's priority. Sections of Federal Reserve statements that mention inflation. Jerome Powell, April 29. Inflation is elevated, in part reflecting the recent increase in global energy prices. The committee seeks to achieve maximum employment and inflation at the rate of 2% over the longer run. The committee is strongly committed to supporting maximum employment and returning inflation to its 2% objective. The committee's assessments will take into account a wide range of information, including readings on labor market conditions, inflation pressures and inflation expectations, and financial and international developments. Kevin Warsh, June 17. Inflation remains elevated relative to the committee's 2% goal, in part reflecting supply shocks that have driven price increases in certain sectors, including energy. Changes ahead. Warsh opened his press conference by announcing that the Fed is setting up task forces to survey topics such as communications, the balance sheet, data sources, productivity and jobs, and inflation. By the end of 2026, Warsh suggested Fed operations could look different on all these fronts. Warsh already hinted at one possible change, telling reporters that he sees news conferences as a valuable tool when the Fed has a message it wants to send. His remarks suggest that the press conference after every meeting, a practice Powell instituted, could be on the chopping block. Markets on edge. Lower Fed interest rates often boost stock and bond prices as investors seek higher returns through riskier investments, but the Fed's focus on inflation, both in its brief policy statement and in Warsh's press conference, dashed any hopes Wall Street might have had for lower rates soon. Yields on short-term Treasury notes, which move inversely to prices, marked their sharpest one-day rise in 3 months, reaching their highest closing level since early last year. Stocks fell, with the broad S&P 500 index down roughly 1.2% on the day. Warsh achieves consensus. Powell's final meeting as Fed chair was divisive. 4 officials dissented in competing directions. Disagreements over the state of the economy and the central bank's next move still run through the policy committee, but by putting forward a drastically shortened policy statement, just 132 words, down from more than 300 words in April, Warsh won unanimous agreement, at least at his first meeting. That's all we have time for today. That brings us to the end of today's edition of the Wall Street Journal. I'm Cicely Tiernan, your volunteer broadcaster on Sun Sounds of Arizona. Stay tuned for more interesting programs on Sun Sounds.

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3: 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And we were doing the FIFA rankings, and we stopped with South Africa, and we will continue with the FIFA ranking of South Korea, and they are in Group A schedule. The team history is the World Cup appearance. This is their 12th. The last appearance was in 2022. They got to round of 16. And the best finish ever was in fourth place in 2002. Their manager is Hong Myung-bo. And South Korea's X Factor is Son Heung-min, now entering the twilight of his career. The 33-year-old remains South Korea's talisman. The Los Angeles FC star has the skills to unlock any defense and will be motivated to make amends after a disappointing 2022 World Cup. Their breakout star this year is Yang Min-hyuk. If Sun is South Korea's present, then here is its future. The explosive young winger, also blessed with a keen eye for goal, shattered records in the K-League before being snapped up by Tottenham Hotspur, Sun's former club, no less in 2024. These South Korean warriors win by using their minds. South Korea was the only team to go unbeaten in AFC qualifying with 11 wins and 5 draws. Without overwhelming opponents, Hong Myung-bo's side, built on a disciplined back three, was tough to break down. The Taiguk Warriors are organized. They're patient in possession and strike at the right moment. Often, their wing backs are the ones that are hitting. That measured approach is one Hong will carry into the summer, aiming to outthink rather than outmuscle the competition. Matching the country's fourth place finish in 2002 may be ambitious, but a favorable group offers hope. That was written by BL. Again, the ranking of FIFA has them at 25. Their Group A schedule looks like this. On their match, one is on June 11th in Zapopan, Mexico, and that's versus Czechia. And their match two is set for June 18th, still in the same place, Mexico, Zapopan, and it is against Mexico. Their match three will be June 24th, Guadalupe, Mexico, and that will be versus South Africa. Their likely finish, and Sports Illustrated thinks, will be the round of 16. Now we're on to Group B. Fun fact, Bosnia and Herzegovina faces the most grueling travel schedule of the entire group stage. They're playing in three different cities spanning coast to coast. Starting in Toronto and heading to Los Angeles and Seattle will total more than 3,100 miles for them. Their FIFA ranking is 65. A little bit of team history for Bosnia and Herzegovina. The World Cup appearance, this is only their second. The last appearance was at the group stage in 2014, and their best finish was in 2014 at the group stage. Their manager is Sergej Barbaras. And the Dragons will lean on a fiery vet in Bosnia and Herzegovina. Nearly blew it three times during qualifying, giving up a 77th minute equalizer on the final match day, getting outplayed by Wales in the playoff semifinal, and then needing a late gate goal and penalties to beat a 10-man Italy team. In years past, Bosnia developed gifted central playmakers, but this team is more practical and functional, doing much of its damage by whipping in crosses to Edin Dzeko, and the ageless striker has 73 goals for his country. The rest of the lineup that featured in March has a combined 17. That was written by Jamie Spencer. Bosnia and Herzegovina's Exeter is Edin Dzeko, with more than 1,000 career appearances, club and international, and over 450 goals. This is the ultimate swan song for this 40-year-old, but don't mistake him for an old-timer out for one last ride. He scored six times during their qualifying. Their breakout star, Esmer Bajrakderevic. It's unusual for a young player to look so comfortable at the senior level, but the 21-year-old Wisconsin-born PSV winger gives off serious confident vibes. He's difficult to brush off at the ball, always looking for the killer pass and an accurate shooter. Sports Illustrated has them as likely finish in the round of 32. Next in Group B, there's a picture of a young soccer player, and it's a moon and starlit night, and the soccer player is going all the way into the atmosphere. And that illustration is by Michael Byers. This iconic moment, it took Canada 5 World Cup matches to score, so imagine the delight when Alphonso Davies headed home 67 seconds into his 2022 match against Croatia. The less said about the subsequent 4 Croatian goals, the better. FIFA ranking for Canada is 30. Let's look at the team history here. World Cup appearance, this will be their third. Their last appearance was at the group stage in 2022. Their best finishes have been at the group stage in 1986 and 2022. The manager is Jesse Marsh. Canada, history could be made north of the border. Don't be surprised to see fans running into the streets if their team picks up a single point. Canada has lost each of its previous 6 World Cup matches. But with the feverish pace of Alphonso Davies, the goal-scoring confidence of Jonathan David, and the stepovers of Tejan Buchanan, another shout-out seems unlikely. With home field advantage in Toronto and Vancouver, manager Jesse Marsh hopes the pesky high-pressing style that led his team to the 2024 Copa America semis against reigning World Cup champ Argentina will ignite a feverish campaign, written by Ben Steiner. Let's talk about that X factor, Jonathan David. He's a forward. Any attacker who goes by the nickname Iceman can be relied upon to keep his cool under the pressure in front of the goal. Expect this 26-year-old Cervantes forward, who was born in New York City, to be a factor in a potentially dark horse run for Canada. Their breakout star, Ismaël Koné, midfielder, after a one-year stint at Marseille, they saw him rarely play and get loaned to a different team. The flashy central midfielder has rediscovered his verve sexuelle in Serie A. The 24-year-old is a dynamic runner with the ball. Their match schedule looks like this in Group B. Match 1, June 12th, Toronto versus Bosnia and Herzegovina. Match 2, June 18th in Vancouver against Qatar. And match 3 is June 24th in Vancouver against Switzerland. And they'll likely finish the round of 32. Next is a fun fact about Qatar. Arrives at the World Cup as reigning Asian champion after winning the last two AFC Asian Cups in 2019 and 2023. Remarkably, the team had never so much as gotten past the quarterfinals in 9 earlier appearances at the tournament. Their unique illustrated photo for World Cup preview One Global Game and Sports Illustrated's Dayar Al-Assadi drew this picture, and it's elegant with horses and a gold trophy. It sits with a background of birds and an Olympic torch. Qatar, their FIFA ranking at 55. The World Cup appearance will only be their second. The last appearance was in group stage in 2022, and their best finish group stage 2022. Their manager is Julen Lopetegui, and Qatar, the host with the mostest losses, can only get better. In 2022, Qatar became the worst performing host nation in World Cup history, losing all 3 of its matches. And the team has a few players who are accomplished pros in the Persian Gulf region, but they haven't been tested much on a wider international scale. That showed when Qatar couldn't keep pace with the fellow World Cup sides, Iran and Uzbekistan, during qualifying. Manager Julen Lopetegui is also short on World Cup experience himself. He was sacked by Spain on the eve of the 2018 tournament for negotiating with Real Madrid behind his federation's back. That was written by J.S. Qatar's X-Factor, Akram Afif. He's a midfielder here and a prolific scorer for top Qatari club Al Saad. Afif was named Best Footballer in Asia in 2024. The right-footed 29-year-old who plays on the left side confounds his defenders. He has 40 international goals, second most in Qatar's history. Their breakout star is Mohamed El-Manai. In order for Afif to flourish, there needs to be a creative force behind him fashioning opportunities. And that's the role the 22-year-old midfielder, who was named the best under-23 player by the Qatar FA in 24-25. Now, their Group B schedule looks like this. It's in the match one. June 13th in Santa Clara, California. That's against Switzerland. Match 2nd for them is June 18th in Vancouver, and that's versus Canada. And then their match 3 is June 24th, Seattle versus Bosnia-Herzegovina. And they are likely finish at the group stage. Let's look at the next group in Group B. The One Global Game, Sports Illustrated, is Switzerland's best chance at making the World Cup finals wilted in 104 heat back in 1954. As host, the Swiss surrendered a goal lead to an Austria side that prevailed 7-5 in what remains the highest scoring World Cup match ever. And that their illustration is by Maria Grick, and it shows green geometric white making a sun and mountains with the Swiss Alps chairlift going across the top. Switzerland, the FIFA ranking for them is 19. This will be their 13th World Cup appearance. Their last appearance was in 2022 in the round of 16. Best finish has been quarterfinals back in 1934, 1938, and 1954. The manager is Murat Yakin. Don't sleep on the humble Swiss. Ewan Ross Murray says Switzerland has long been an unspectacular force on the World Cup stage, a regular attendee to the party that often departs before the cake has been cut. Manager Murat Yakin's team has gone out in the first knockout stage in each of the past three tournaments. Hopes to go deeper are made possible by a wise and experienced group. What they lack in flair and individualism, they more than make up for in organization, camaraderie, and an unassuming reputation that often lulls opponents into a false sense of security. Their X factor on the Switzerland team is Grant Zahaka. Once known as a hot-headed liability at Arsenal, the Swiss captain has rebuilt his reputation. Technical yet tenacious, he led Bayer Leverkusen to a domestic double in 2023 and 24 and has continued his renaissance in Sunderland. Breakout star for the Swiss is Johan Manzambi. Zaka's talented mentee has the ability to dazzle audiences. This 20-year-old has scored 3 times in just 10 caps for the Swiss and has impressed at the SC Freiburg with his precision passing, direct running, and finishing. Their Group B schedule is as follows. If you want to watch the Swiss, they'll be in Match 1 on June 13th in Santa Clara, California versus Qatar. Their Match 2 will be June 18th in Inglewood, California versus Bosnia-Herzegovina. And Match 3 in Vancouver will be against the Canadians. And their likely finish, FIFA says, Sports Illustrated, is round of 16. Now we're moving on to the Group C in the World Cup preview. One global game, we have Brazil. Their illustration, The Colorful Lots of Different Colors by Denis Freitas, shows one guy getting ready to kick into the soccer, and the goalie is there. And the iconic moment is a jaw-dropping goal against Italy, capped Brazil's third World Cup in 1970. 7 players contributed in the build-up to Carlos Alberto's thunderous strike in a 4-1 win that gave Brazil permanent possession of the Jules Rimet Trophy. Brazil, let's look at them. Their ranking for FIFA is number 6. This is their 23rd World Cup appearance. The last appearance was in the quarterfinals in 2022. The best finished champion, they were champion 1958, 1962, 1970, 1994, and 2002. Manager is Carlo Ancelotti. The Brazil are embracing teamwork, and the Brazil might be the most successful team in the World Cup history, but it has only one semi-final appearance since 2002. Manager Carlo Ancelotti is slowly transforming a squad of individual stars with varying levels of experience into a cohesive unit. Despite the big names headlining the attack, Brazil does not punish opponents with a flurry of goals. Instead, the Seleção bide their time before the perfect moment to strike. Having a world-class goalkeeper, Liverpool's Alisson Becker helps the team secure narrow yet comfortable results. This was written by Amanda Langell. Their X factor on the Brazilian team is Vinicius Jr., an absolute menace in the final third. The speedster loves to make a mockery of defenders. Reunited with Ancelotti, his manager at Real Madrid for 4 seasons, Vinny Jr. is poised to finally translate his club form to the national team. And their breakout star this year is Estevao, midfielder. Only a special player draws comparisons to Neymar, succeeds at Chelsea, and garners praise from the tough Ancelotti before turning 19 with Real Madrid's Rodrigo out with a torn ACL. Brazil will rely on Estevao, who has his own injury issues, unfortunately. And their schedule is as follows in Group C. Their first match on June 13th is in East Rutherford, New Jersey, and that's against Morocco. The match 2 is in Philadelphia on June 19th, and that's versus Haiti. And their match 3, June 24th, Miami versus Scotland. Likely finish, they think we're going to the semifinals with the Brazil. The next illustration on this World Cup preview, one global game, is Haiti. Illustration is by Lion Luclain. It shows lots of different players and a Vivalusa and all the excitement and the horsemen. And Sebastian Migney oversaw Haiti's qualification without ever setting foot in the country. The Frenchman, who was appointed manager in 2024, and his team were forced to play their home matches 500 miles away in Willemstad, Curaçao. Let's find out more about Haiti. Well, the FIFA ranking is 83rd. This is only their second World Cup appearance, and their last appearance was back in 1974 at the group stage, and that was their best finish as well. Their manager currently is Sebastian Migney. Haiti is the feel-good story of the tournament. A tiny island immersed in social and economic turmoil, Haiti defied the odds to end its 52-year-long wait and become the first Caribbean nation to qualify for a second World Cup. The melting pot roster, for instance, Sunderland striker Wilson Isidore, who scored in the first start for Haiti in March, was born in France, matches the island's identity, and even more dual nationals could join the cause to improve a team that would be playing with house money. Les Grenadiers are far from favorites, but their presence is a love letter to the nation's unbreakable resilience. And that was written by RC. Their X factor on this Haitian team, Jean Rickner Bellegarde, he's a midfielder, convincing the Wolverhampton attacking midfielder to switch his alliance from France was a defining moment in Haiti's World Cup journey. Bellegarde's visionary play has made him a mainstay in the middle of the park. Their breakout star, José Casimir, called up to the Haiti roster for the first time last October. The Guadeloupe-born playmaker, now with AJ Auxerre, is a handful on the right side. Casimir provided the assistance on the winning goal in the final qualifier, which punched the squad's ticket. And their schedule in Group C is as follows. June 13th, if you want to watch Haiti versus Scotland, will be in Foxborough, Massachusetts. Match 2 is on June 19th, and that's against Brazil in Philadelphia. And their match 3 is on June 24th, Atlanta. That's in Atlanta, and that's Haiti versus Morocco. And their likely finish is calculated at group stage. Let's look at the next one for Morocco, the Group C, one global game sports World Cup preview. It has a picture of number 10 and number 20 players and an iconic man in the background. This illustration is by Mohamed Elwad. An iconic moment was Youssef En-Nesyri's stunning 42-minute header, the lone goal in Morocco's winning against Portugal in the quarterfinals, is one of the defining images of the 2022 World Cup. That and Cristiano Ronaldo's post-game tears. Their FIFA ranking is 8. This is the team's World Cup appearance at 7th time. Last appearance was in 2022 in 4th place. The best finish was in 2022 in 4th place. Their manager is Mohamed Kahabi. Morocco, the Atlas Lions are ready to roar. This is written by Initials RC. Morocco has provided its shares of highs, becoming the first African nation team to reach the World Cup semis in 2022. A perfect qualifying campaign for this tournament and lows, a humbling round of 16 loss to lowly Benin at the 2019 Africa Cup of Nations, needing to forfeit to win the AFCON final in January on home turf. New manager Mohamed Kouabi, who preaches discipline, doesn't have any experience at the senior international level. But he does have some hardware. He led Morocco to the 2025 U20 World Cup Championship. Now, their X factor in Morocco is Achraf Hakimi. He's a defender. Morocco has one of the best fullbacks in the world on its right flank. A 2025 Champions League winner with PSG, Hakimi loves to set up his teammates. 3 assists in qualifying, almost as much as he loves going on long busting runs. Their breakout star is Ilyes Akhomach. The 22-year-old can make an impact off the bench, often playing on the right side and cutting inside with his preferred left foot. Having trained at Barcelona for 6 years when he was a teenager, Akhomach is now with Rayo Vallecano in La Liga. And they're scheduled the Group C, Morocco. If you want to watch the Moroccan team, you'll tune in for the match once on June 13th in East Rutherford, New Jersey, and they will be against Brazil. And Moroccan's match 2 will be on June 19th in Foxborough, Massachusetts versus Scotland. Their match 3 will be in Atlanta, Georgia on June 24th versus Haiti. But their likely finish will be in the quarterfinals. Let's go on to the next one in Group C. This one is, the illustration is by Want Studio, and it's a variation of all these different, has the Statue of Liberty, it has exciting fans, it has somebody kicking, it says choose to call your ma, choose to hydrate, choose, it has a lot of different photos going on, illustrations in here, no Scotland, no party. Iconic moment they're referring to is the greatest goal of Scotland's greatest cup performance, Archie Gemmells against the Netherlands, and back in 1978, where he dribbled past 3 players, chipped the keeper, and is shown on the loop at the Scottish Football Museum. And that was, let's see, the ranking for Scotland in Group C is 43 FIFA ranking. Their team history, this will be their 9th World Cup appearance. The last appearance was back in 1998 at the group stage. Their best finish has always been at the group stage, but they did that in 1954, 1958, 1974, 1978, 1982, 86, 1990, and 1998. Their manager right now in Scotland is Steve Clark. And BL initials say, Scotland, the tartan army is on the march. Scotland erupted in celebration and then breathed a collective sigh of relief after scoring 2 stoppage time goals to beat Denmark 4-2 on the final day of qualifying to reach the 2026 World Cup. Is there enough magic left to make it to the knockout stage for the first time? Steve Clark's team won't wow anyone with free-flowing, beautiful play, but it is particularly effective in physical, chaotic games where its energy, direct play, and set-piece prowess can disrupt opponents. Grinding out 1 win might be enough to advance. Their X factor is Scott McTominay. Once a man, you holding midfielder, he has reinvented himself into an elite playmaker and goal-scoring threat at Napoli, and McTominay has a way of delivering when his country needs him the most, just as his bicycle kick goal in the decisive qualifier. And the breakout star in Scotland is Ben Gannon-Doak, quick and fearless with the ball at his feet. The Bournemouth forward is the kind of an old-fashioned winger that fullbacks hate to come up against, especially if the 20-year-old is used as an impact substitute against tiring defensive legs. In their schedule in Group C, their first match will be on June 13th in Massachusetts, Foxborough versus Haiti, and match 2 for them will be June 19th in Foxborough, Massachusetts versus Morocco, and their 3rd one in Miami on the 24th versus Brazil. And they will likely finish, though, at the group stage. Moving on to Group D. in the World Cup finals. This is the World Cup preview from the Sports Illustrated special issue in June of 2026. The copyright is ABGSI LLC. We're looking at the illustration for Australia. It's green and gold and beautiful, and there's one man kicking in stars and banners all around him. Australia, the iconic moment pictured here is Australia returned to the big stage in 2006 with Gus Hendrick at the helm, trailing Japan 1-0 with 6 minutes left in the group stage opener. Substitute Tim Cahill scored twice to help seal the Socceroos' first World Cup victory. Australia has a FIFA ranking of 27. This is the seventh appearance in the World Cup, and their last one was in 2022 in the round of 16. Their best finish was in 2022 in the round of 16 and back in 2006. Their manager is Tony Popovic. The Socceroos are primed for a jump forward, says James Carmack. He says behind its golden generation, Australia reached a World Cup round of 16 for the first time in 2006. A key member of the team was center back Tony Popovic, whose tournament was cut short by a calf injury. Now he's leading his country's next generation, one that surprisingly reached the knockout stage in Qatar. Popovic has preached sound organization, allowing the Socceroos to strike on the counterattack. The team is light on technically skilled players, but the discipline the former defender has instilled makes the Aussies tough to crack. Looking at the Australian X Factor, we have Matthew Ryan. He's the goalkeeper. The most familiar Aussie player is the team's keeper, who has had stints in Spain, England, Netherlands, and France. Ryan is an impressive shot stopper, particularly from the penalty box spot, and is also known for his distribution. Their breakout star is Nestori Irinkunda. He's a forward. The 20-year-old, a former Bayern Munich product, is the perfecting attacking outlet for a team whose success is predicated on a tidy defense while maximizing limited attacking moments. Irinkunda is also an impact threat from set pieces. Their schedule in Group D, we're talking, is their first match is in Vancouver against Turkey. That's on June 13th, and June 19th is their second match held in Seattle, and that's against the U.S. And the match 3 in Santa Clara, California on the 25th of June will be against Paraguay. Their likely finish, it will be in the round of 32. Next we have Paraguay. One global game. Their iconic moment is a fun fact. And their fun fact is illustrated by Fefo Ferrar. Not satisfied with being an accomplished shot stopper in 1988, Jose Luis Chilavert became the first goalkeeper to take a direct free kick in a World Cup against Bulgaria. It was Paraguay's best chance in what ended up in a 0-0 draw. The FIFA ranking for Paraguay is 40. The team history, let's see. This is their ninth appearance in the World Cup. Their last appearance hasn't been since 2010 in the quarterfinals, and that was actually their best finish in the quarterfinals in 2010. Their current manager is Gustavo Alfaro, and initials AL says Paraguay, don't expect goal fest with El La Abriojo. Paraguay was one of the unexpected success stories of the 2010 World Cup in South Africa, making a stirring run to the quarterfinals before losing to eventual champion Spain. Then came a 16-year-old exile, one that finally ended thanks to a CONMEBOL qualifying campaign that saw the team concede just 10 goals into 18 games. One that finally ended thanks to a CONMEBOL qualifying campaign that saw the team concede just 10 goals into 18 games. Alas,

a seven-year stint in Newcastle was sandwiched in between. The 32-year-old has shown no signs of slowing down, picking up three assists in the MLS's Cup's first seven games. In Paraguay's breakout star, Diego Gomez. He's a midfielder. MLS fans will remember Gomez playing alongside Lionel Messi at Inter Miami. Now a Premier League regular at Brighton, the box-to-box midfielder is brimming with energy, and at 6 foot 170 pounds, plenty of physicality there. And to see that physicality, Group D schedule on June 12th in Inglewood, California, they will be versus United States. In their second match, Paraguay will be on June 20th in Santa Clara, California, against Turkey. And match three will be in Santa Clara, California, and that will be against Australia. But their likely finish is calculated at the group stage. Now let's look at Turkey. And it is the picture for them has an iconic moment. Tayfun Tekinbayar has illustrated this. It's very colorful and lots of red and feathers. Turkey's entire 2002 World Cup was unforgettable, but nothing tops Hakan Şükür's blink and you'll miss it strike 10.8 seconds into the team's victory in the third place game against South Korea. That was the fastest goal in tournament history. Now let's look at the stats. The FIFA ranking for Turkey is 22. The World Cup appearance, this is their third. The last appearance was in 2002 in third place, and that was also their best finish back in 2002 at third place. The manager now is Vincenzo Montella. And the Crescent Star lacks star power, though, says BL. Turkey is the epitome of a team whose style mirrors the makeup of its squad. Vincenzo Montella's side weds the flair of its exciting young attackers with strong, mature defensive discipline. Without the ball, Turkey is compact and hardworking in possession. However, it becomes a very different story with Hakan Calhanoglu's dictating the tempo in the midfield. The Crescent Stars are comfortable patiently controlling the ball before striking. The team's weakness is the lack of a natural striker. An elite forward could take Turkey on the next level. Their X factor for Turkey is Arda Güler. He is a midfielder, and just at 21, the Real Madrid wonderkind is already Turkey's main man. Whether deployed centrally or out wide, he can conjure magic in an instant, curling shots in the top corner of threading pass that unlock even the tightest defenses. Their breakout star, number 9, is Barış Alper Yılmaz. He's versatile winger is the epitome of an under-the-radar player. He's 26-year-old and can replicate the electrifying displays at the club level of Turkey. Expect his reputation to appeal to bigger clubs to even soar even further. And Group D schedule for them, Turkey plays June 13th, Vancouver, and they're against Australia that day. Their match two will be June 19th in Santa Clara, California, will be against Paraguay, and match three will be against the USA in Inglewood, California on June 25th. The likely finish that they're estimating will be round of 16. The next one is, and the Group D is one global game, and this is, illustration is by Nate Schweitzer, and it's the U.S., and it's red, white, and blue, has fireworks in the background, and has one guy. And it looks like this iconic moment is forwards Brian McBride and Landon Donovan scored the goals in a chippy 2-0 win over that Mexico that sent the U.S. to the 2002 World Cup quarterfinals and cemented the Dulce Cerre legend that lives on to this day. They have the USA FIFA ranking at 16, and the World Cup appearance for U.S. is this their 12th time.
The last appearance was in 2022 in the round of 16 in the

0: fast finish. They got to the semifinals. You know when? Back in 1930. And their manager is Mauricio Pochettino. United States, home could be very sweet for the Yanks. And this is written by initials BS. Will this be the summer that the U.S. fans are rewarded for optimistically chanting, "I believe that we will win," for years? Highlighted by Christian Pulisic's dynamite play down the wing and Weston McKennie's Swiss Army knife abilities in midfield, the co-hosts have plenty of talent. It will be up to the ever-confident manager, Mauricio Pochettino, to make the most of it. One thing that doesn't inspire confidence is the team's ability to eclipse its 2002 quarterfinal surge. The U.S. lost its first two friendlies of 26 by a combined score of 7-2 at home. So let's see who their X factor is on this USA team. The X factor is Christian Pulisic. The AC Milan forward has game-breaking quality, smooth, incisive dribbling, and an ability to exploit space. But he hasn't scored a goal for the USMNT since November of 2024, and he will find himself under extreme pressure to deliver on home soil. Their breakout star is number 16. His name is Alex Freeman. He's a defender, fresh off a move to La Liga's Villarreal after starring with Orlando City, where he has the MLS Young Player of the Year in 2025. The 21-year-old is a pacey right back who loves to get forward. His finishing ability is more akin to an attacker. If you want to watch the U.S. and the Group D schedule for the World Cup, their match one will be on June 12th in Inglewood, California versus Paraguay. Their match two will be June 19th in Seattle against Australia. And June 25th in Inglewood, California, will be their match 3 versus Turkey. We're still going over the World Cup preview in the Sports Illustrated June issue, Special Edition 2026, copyright ABGSI LLC. We're looking at Group E, Cote d'Ivoire, one global game. This illustration is by Nigel Smart. And the fun fact is, if Les Elephants end up in a penalty shootout, get comfy, two of Cote d'Ivoire's three AFCON final victories came on shootouts that lasted 11 rounds at least, meaning that, yes, even the goalkeepers had to step up to the spot. Let's look at this FIFA ranking 34th of country, Cote d'Ivoire. Their world appearance, this is the fourth one. Their last appearance was in 2014 at the group stage. Their best finish has only been at the group stage in 2006, 2010, and 2014. Their manager is Emerce Faye. Cote d'Ivoire, Los Efalantes, will be up to the task. Didier Drogba and the Touré brothers, Yaya and Kolo, led Cote d'Ivoire to three straight World Cups between 2006 and 2014. But without those national heroes, these elephants never made it back again until now. Those teams never moved past the group stage. But during qualifying, this squad showed it has the grit to win tight games. Cote d'Ivoire didn't concede a goal in 10 matches, but 5 of its 8 wins were 1-0 and 2-0. Credit that to coach Emerce Faye, who has instilled a more patient approach to a team that previously had a reputation for being chaotic. That says writer J.S. The X factor for Cote d'Ivoire is Ahmed Diallo. His number is 15. Look out for him. It took him a while, for he made headlines with a $45 million transfer in 2021 to Manchester United, but Ahmad is finally a starter for his country. He usually plays on the right, but is naturally two-footed, wonderfully versatile, and wholly unpredictable. Their breakout star is Yann Diamande. He's a forward and one of European soccer's most talked about talents. At 19 years old, that left winger bursts with explosive pace and he's created and converted chances at will for RB Leipzig and routinely headlines transfer gossip columns. At the Group's E schedule, their first match is June 14th in Philadelphia versus Ecuador. Their match 2 is June 20th, and that's in Toronto, and it's against Germany. And their third match is June 25th in Philadelphia versus Curaçao. Their likely finish will be in the round of 32. The next group we have is Curaçao in Group B, and this illustration is by Blend, and it's blue, and it has lots of the blue wave. Dream Dare You, and the fun fact about this is the MetLife Stadium, the site of the 2026 Cup Final, could accommodate nearly half of Curaçao's population of only 185,000. The island itself is roughly a quarter the size of Houston, where the Blue Wave plays its World Cup opener. They have the ranking in FIFA of 82. Their appearance, this is their first one, their tournament debut. And their top international result is the 20 quarterfinals and 2019 Gold Cup. Their current manager is Fred Rutten. Curaçao, the Blue Wave, are the ultimate underdogs. This is written by RC, and he says, yes, Curaçao will be the smallest nation ever to compete at the World Cup in terms of population and landmass. But underestimate the Blue Wave at your own peril. They didn't lose a game in the CONCACAF's 18-month-old qualifying journey. As an independent territory of the Netherlands, Curaçao's talent comes from a rich diaspora. Only one player on the roster to secure qualification was actually born and raised on the island. However, the team's hope took a hit when 78-year-old coach Dick Advocate opted to resign instead of leading a third different nation at the World Cup. Their X factor is Tahith Chong. He's a midfielder, the former Netherlands youth international who played for Man U and is now at Sheffield United, switched allegiances in 25 and wasted little time making up impact there, scoring a pair of goals in his first start for Curaçao in last September. Their breakout star is Lovano Comencia, and tall, strong, agile, and multi-skilled, the 22-year-old former Juventus and PSV Eindhoven youth product anchors the midfield for the Blue Wave, but also can drop into the back line to allow the team's fullbacks to dart forward in transition. Their schedule will be match 1 is June 14th in Houston against Germany, match 2 is Kansas City, Missouri versus Ecuador, and the match 3 will be in Philadelphia against Cote d'Ivoire. And their group stage is likely their finish. Calculated. The next illustration is by Cavadrio, and the fun fact about this Ecuador illustration is, despite expressing interest, Ecuador ultimately declined FIFA's invitation to the inaugural 1930 Cup in World Cup Uruguay due to the prohibitive costs. It would be another 72 years before the country graced the game's biggest showcase. Ecuador's history here, it's the fifth World Cup appearance. The last appearance was in 2022 at the group stage. The best round, the best finish was in the round of 16 back in 2006. Sebastian Bekeke Sisi is the manager. Ecuador, the La Tricolor, will rely on a pair of blues. Ecuador knows a bit about being overlooked and counted out when they stacked against South American powerhouses like Argentina, Brazil. Yet while the world wasn't looking, Sebastian Bekeke molded his team, which finished second in qualifying ahead of Brazil, into a defensive force that's capable of keeping the biggest names and best nations quiet, thanks to its tactical discipline, aggressive approach, without the ball. Ecuador's elite backline also fuels Latri's build-up play, forging a system and an identity that could force the world to take notice, finally, AL writes. Their X-factor is Moses Caicedo, arguably the Premier League best midfielder. Number 33 is a destroyer, the Diamond of Ecuador. He's a destroyer, knack for scoring world-class goals. His defensive work and distribution have been well worth a $147 million transfer fee Chelsea paid for him back in 2023. Their breakout star at number 10 is Kendry Páez. While Páez hasn't yet established himself in Chelsea's current plans, a teenager was loaned to Argentine side River Plate in January. His wizardry on the ball alone gets him to the World Cup, where he will be looking to turn the hype into a reality. If you want to watch Ecuador in the World Cup, schedule is match 1 for Group E, June 14th in Philadelphia versus Côte d'Ivoire. And match 2 will be in Kansas City, Missouri versus Curaçao. And match 3 will be in East Rutherford, New Jersey versus Germany. The likely finish for them will be in the round of 32, though. Let's look at another Group E. This one has a blackbird with soccer legs coming out of the bottom of the tail feathers and grasping, and the feet are grasping onto a soccer ball in red, black, and gold. And this is Germany. And that illustration is by Christopher Niemann. The iconic moment is no one could have foreseen Germany's 7-1 annihilation of Brazil in the 2014 semi-World Cup semis. Going up 5-0 in the first 29 minutes, so beaten were the hosts that German manager Joachim Löw told his team not to ridicule Brazil. This is Germany's, the FIFA ranking is 10, and this is the 21st World Cup appearance. Their last one was in 22 at the group stage. The best finish, they won champions in 54, 74, 1990, and 2014. Their manager is Julian Nagelsmann. Germany, a tradition power, tries to regain its mojo. Germany has reached the semifinals at 12 World Cups, making it a repeat group stage exits in 2018 and 22, all the more shocking. But after Manuel Neuer, Toni Kroos, Thomas Müller, Ilkay Gündoğan hung up their jerseys for good in 2024, making 451 caps and 56 years of combined national team experience with them. 2026 marks the beginning of a fresh chapter for Germany. There are still vets, mostly on defense, but the attack is spearheaded by a 23-year-old Florian Wirtz. Another relative neophyte is Julian Nagelsmann, an analytically minded coach with no World Cup experience, though. Let's see the X factor for them. Jamal Musiala, the Bayern Munich maestro, who tied for the golden boot with 3 goals in Europe 2024, will pull the strings for Germany in the midfield. He is back to full health from a horrific broken leg and dislocated ankle at last year's Club World Cup. Their breakout star, Nick Woldemain. He's a forward, largely unknown outside of Germany this time. Last year, a big money transfer to Newcastle United thrust him into the Premier League spotlight. International teams yet to experience the rangy attacker skills set firsthand are in for a big surprise. If you want to watch Germany in the World Cup, their Group B schedule, June 14th in Houston, versus Curaçao, match 2 is in Toronto versus Côte d'Ivoire, and match 3 is in East Rutherford, New Jersey versus Ecuador. Their likely finish will be in the round of 16. Well, that's all the time that we have today. We're going to have to finish Group F next week. That's all the time we have today, and this has been Delana with Spotlight on Sports. I hope you've enjoyed today's reading from the audio reading service at the Allen County Public Library.
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0: Good afternoon, the Arizona Daily Star. For Thursday, June 18th, Mark DeGroft with you here on Sun Sounds of Arizona, sitting in for Alan Jones today. President Donald Trump accused Democrats of breaking a deal over his nominee and abruptly said that he was pulling his pick to become the county spy chief, leaving a contentious figure in the slot, while the future of a key intelligence law remains in limbo. The dispute focuses on Trump's successor for Tulsi Gabbard, who announced her resignation in May as the Director of National Intelligence. Trump chose Bill Pulte, who is head of the Federal Housing Finance Agency, to succeed her temporarily, but Pulte faced bipartisan criticism for his lack of experience in intelligence. Trump then nominated Jay Clayton, who is a U.S. Attorney for the Southern District of New York, to succeed Gabbard. Clayton has won bipartisan praise for his experience, and his confirmation hearing was scheduled for June 17th at 2 p.m. Trump said he would cancel the Senate hearing, but Senator Tom Cotton, Republican out of Arkansas, said on social media at about 10 a.m. that Clayton remained the pending nominee and the hearing would proceed unless the president directs him not to appear or withdraws his nomination. Senator Mark Warner of Virginia, the top Democrat on the Senate Intelligence Committee, has said he had great respect for Clayton. What we're witnessing is an extraordinary display of dysfunction from a president who seems determined to turn America's national security into a political bargaining chip, Warner said on social media on June 17th. National security cannot be governed by social media posts. But Trump complained on social media that the Senate was moving so fast to confirm Clayton that Pulte would be gone before Congress votes to renew Section 702 of the Foreign Intelligence Surveillance Act. The statute is important for spying on foreigners, but critics worry that U.S. citizens are swept up in the warrantless surveillance. The law has been credited for stopping numerous terrorist attacks, including on a Taylor Swift concert in Vienna back in 2024. But the House on June 11th blocked the renewal of the law because of concerns about Pulte. The vote was 198 to 218, with 19 Republicans crossing the aisle to vote against it and 7 Democrats voting for it. Secretary of State Marco Rubio was warned in a June 5 letter to get ready for potential significant gap in foreign intelligence collection. Trump complained the Democrats will continue to oppose reviewing and renewing intelligence law, even if Clayton becomes the Director of National Intelligence, and he worried that Democrats would block Jamie McDonald, Trump's nominee, to succeed Clayton as the U.S. Attorney. In response, Trump called a halt to Clayton's confirmation hearing and left him in place as U.S. Attorney until Congress extends the intelligence law. Trump made the demand even more contentious by requiring that the legislation include other priorities of dealing with the election law. Not complicated, actually. The Republicans fell into a trap, Trump said on social media on June 17th. In the meantime, Bill Pulte will remain as the acting director of national intelligence. From Phoenix, Pima County Republican officials told a federal judge on Tuesday that he should void some state election rules about people in uniforms in polling places because they could be used to deny the right to vote to law enforcement officers and military members. They contend this appears to be intentional because these groups tend to support Republicans over Democrats. There's also a claim that the language of the Elections Procedures Manual is so vague that it could allow county election officials to remove GOP observers from polling places. That, one GOP official argued, could lead to other kinds of mischief. But the main thrust of the arguments before Judge Michael Liberti is the contention that the rules are written in a way to give county election officials too much leeway in deciding who can cast a ballot and who can be removed from polling places. A provision in the Elections Procedures Manual prohibits conduct that intimidates people that are going to vote. Included among those manuals says they can be removed as someone impersonating a law enforcement officer. That is not being challenged. But Jeff Clark, former chair of the Pima County Republican Party, said the ban extends to those otherwise wearing clothing, uniforms, or official-looking apparel intended to deter, intimidate, or harass voters. The manual also says that, depending on context, may be considered intimidating conduct inside or near a polling place. Secretary of State Adrian Fontes and Attorney General Chris Mays, elected Democrats and the defendants in the case, are arguing nothing in the manual conflicts with individuals' rights. Voters have a right to cast their ballot without undue influence, and people have a right to engage in political speech, their attorney said. If those rights conflict, the Supreme Court has come down on the side of voters and upheld states' efforts to set polling places aside as islands of calm, in which voters can peacefully contemplate their choices. They point out that nowhere do the challengers identify where an election manual has applied or will apply the rules in a manner inconsistent either with either of the statutes of the Constitution. And they said the restriction on clothing, uniforms, and other official-looking apparel only becomes a legal issue if it's intended to deter, intimidate, or harass voters. And there's another complaint. The lawsuit says the Elections Procedures Manual allows for the removal of political party observers from polling places. Among the reasons for ejection are observers making too many frivolous voter challenges. That chills the ability of those observers to not make just objections, but to make any comments about long lines for fear to be considered aggressive behavior towards poll workers. That means that there's reason to fear what to go on in polling places without observers. There is actually some circumstantial evidence that there has been, let's say, ballots cast and results that seem inconsistent. Consider that Republicans had a 10-point voter registration edge in LD-17 since at least 2016. The district stretches from the eastern section of Pima County around through Oro Valley and Marana and up into southern Pinal County. Statistically, that's not making base sense on voter registration statistics. One thing that could affect outcome is that insertion of ballots in the early voting process. And that's what we're trying to ensure that does not happen. Tuesday's arguments are just the first step. Liberty is set to hear from other witnesses when the trial resumes next week. America's time capsule has been officially sealed in commemoration of the United States' 250th birthday. The 900-pound steel cylinder contains over 200 artifacts, records, and objects to tell America's story, which is open 250 years later when it'll be opened. The capsule will be buried in Philadelphia on July 4th as part of the hundreds of events for America's 250th anniversary that'll take place nationwide. America 250, the official nonpartisan commission designated by Congress to organize the July 4th celebrations, spearheaded the work to design the capsule and collect relics. All 50 states, in conjunction with numerous national organizations, contributed items ranging from a vial of sand to an Olympic gold medal, reflecting the people, places, and moments that shaped their history. California contributed a NASA photo, an AI prediction, and a fusion superconductor segment. Arizona contributed a copper ingot and a laser-etched challenge coin. Maine contributed a whale bone and a woven bookmark. And Utah contributed tickets to their amusement parks and George Washington's prayer medal. Now that America's time capsule has been sealed, it carries with it a remarkable record of this moment in our nation's history, said Chair of America 250 Rosie Rios. This moment is as much about the future as it is the past. When it is opened in 2276, future generations will see the care, the pride, and optimism with which America's marked our 250th anniversary. Many of the capsule's collections were specifically designed for the commemoration. For example, the Library of Congress contributed a molecular data storage device about two tenth inches with synthetic DNA encoded with digital copies of the library's items. It includes Thomas Jefferson's rough draft of the Declaration of Independence, a 3D rendering of President Abraham Lincoln's hand, and an 1898 audio recording of the national anthem. Companies such as Coca-Cola and Apple, along with museums like the Smithsonian Institute, also contributed items. From Tyre, in the dimly lit hospital room where he has lived for months, Youssef Fares broke down in tears as he spoke of his home in the historic southern Lebanese city of Tyre, now a pile of rubble and rebar after Israeli strikes during a three-month war. An interim agreement between Iran and the United States has brought relative calm to Lebanon, but it also revealed this full scale of destruction wreaked by Israel's air campaign, which it said was aimed at the group Hezbollah. Fighting erupted on March 2nd when Hezbollah fired at the Israeli in support of Iran, drawing Lebanon into the regional war. Israel responded with airstrikes, and a ground invasion occupied parts of southern Lebanon. Fares fled to the Jabal Amel University Hospital in Tyre after his home was destroyed by Israeli strikes. When he returned to see the remains after the latest ceasefire agreement, the sight overwhelmed him. He couldn't even look at a single room. It was dark from the soot, he said. It was a beautiful house. Honestly, the most beautiful house was my house in Tyre. The war has displaced 1.2 million people across Lebanon, and many, including Fares, are unable to return home either because their villages lie in ruins or they remain under Israeli control. Fares is among at least 350 people still living in the Jamal Amel University Hospital, alongside staff members and their families, according to its director, Dr. Wael Moura. Even the hospital has not been spared. Despite its protected status as a medical facility, it bears the marks of the violence that has scarred southern Lebanon. Earlier this month, an airstrike hit a nearby building, blasting a hole into one of the hospital's walls. Other healthcare facilities have suffered repeated damage. The nearby Hiram Hospital has been hit at least 5 times since March 2nd. More broadly, the World Health Organization has recorded 203 attacks on healthcare sites across Lebanon, killing more than 130 healthcare workers on duty and forcing the closure of 44 primary healthcare facilities and 3 hospitals. Buildings damaged in the south within the first month of the war included hospitals, power stations, and water pumping stations. Authorities are now exploring long-term housing options for people whose homes have been destroyed or whose villages remain occupied. Tucson Regional News at 13 after. From Phoenix, the number of measures on the November ballot to curb Arizona school vouchers is now down to 1. On Tuesday, Fortify Arizona said it was dropping its proposal that was an alternative to the much stricter limits being pushed by the Arizona Education Association and Save Our Schools Arizona. Fortify is focused on ensuring that teachers' unions' initiative does not become law, said spokesman Barrett Marson. He pointed out that Fortify Arizona was willing to drop its plan when it appeared to them that it would be a deal between House Speaker Steve Montenegro and education groups. That would have resulted in the AEA dropping its own far-reaching plan, including a $150,000 limit on parental income to get $7,500 of voucher state tax dollars to go to private or parochial schools, as well as for homeschooling, in exchange for lawmakers approving just some of what was in its initiative. Unfortunately, the deal collapsed, Marson said. But he said that doesn't mean Fortify Arizona and the Pro-Voucher American Federation for Children has been funding its own less comprehensive initiatives so far to the $1.3 million. It is now just going to sit on the sidelines in the upcoming election. Marson said it will now attempt to convince voters to kill the remaining plan that's advanced by educators and their allies. There was no immediate response from the AEA. Arizona's newly approved state budget includes $10 million for flood recovery in the Gila County communities of Globe and Miami, giving local governments new help as they continue rebuilding after the deadly September 2025 floods. The funding, part of the state budget passed by the Arizona legislature and signed by Governor Katie Hobbs on June 13th, includes $2.5 million for Globe, $2.5 million for Miami and $5 million for Gila County. In Globe, Mayor Al Gameros said the city expects to use its $2.5 million to support flood mitigation work along Pinal Creek, though the city council must still approve the spending. In Miami, officials said the town plans to use its money for flood mitigation work, including clearing sediment from washes and settlement basins that help move stormwater through the town. The allocations gave both communities matching money for mitigation work, but officials said they will not cover the full cost of recovery. Hobbs declared a state of emergency for Gila County on September 27th after days of heavy rain led to devastating flooding in the Globe, Miami area. Three people were killed, according to the Gila County Emergency Management. The declaration raised $200,000 from the Governor's Emergency Fund and authorized the rapid deployment of the Arizona National Guard. State resources included hazmat teams, search and rescue crews, ADOT personnel, and state police. Hobbs visited Globe on October 4th, touring damage near Broad and Mesquite Streets with Mayor Al Gameros, and then meeting with business owners, including at the Globe Antique Mall. During her visit, Hobbs said that federal money would be needed and that all options should be on the table to prevent similar destruction. The City of Globe and Town of Miami both said its allocation must be used for disaster relief within the city and will not be used for salary increases, elected officials, unrelated city operations, or projects unrelated to the flood mitigation. Miami officials have said that some work has already started and could take about 90 days. In Miami, Councilmember Don Reinman said the first phase of work focuses on clearing sediment from the wash that runs through the town and from settlement basins that are designed to slow water before it reaches downtown. Councilmember Phil Stewart, who owns a retail business on Sullivan Street in downtown Miami, said the flooding left a lasting impression on residents and business owners. "I still hear the roar of the water as I look at that wash," Stewart said. Miami Unified School District Superintendent Richard Ramos said that more than half of the high school was shut down after the flooding. The district continued classes in alternative spaces, including outdoor classrooms, while repairs were completed. "School had to continue," Ramos said. Their comments show the difference between public mitigation funding and the direct losses still facing businesses. Federal immigration officials have launched another attempt to deport Tucson DACA recipient Carla Toledo. On June 3rd, U.S. Immigration and Customs Enforcement filed a second notice to appear in immigration court for Toledo. The move came just one day after the agency dismissed its first deportation case against her following a public outcry. Toledo's immigration attorney, Mo Goldman, said he and Toledo, who is 31, waited to publicly discuss the new deportation filing to allow Toledo some time to adjust to the news. "They're weaponizing the law against this woman," Goldman told the Arizona Star on Tuesday. He plans to file another motion to terminate the deportation proceedings against Toledo, who has no criminal record and has had protection from deportation under the Obama-era Deferred Action for Childhood Arrivals program since 2012. It's also known as DACA. "She has DACA. She doesn't need anything to warrant what they're doing to her," Goldman said. "They claim they're going after the worst of the worst, and yet they're using our resources to go after a woman who has lived a clean life and hasn't done anything that would violate the terms of her DACA or put her in a position where she should be a priority for removal." Tucson immigration judge Irene Feldman dismissed the first deportation case against Toledo on June 2nd, after ICE's attorney filed a motion that said circumstances of the respondent's case have changed after the notice to appear was issued to such an extent that continuation is no longer in the best interest of the DHS. But in a June 17th statement to the Star, an unnamed DHS spokesperson said the deportation case against Toledo was refiled jointly with her husband so they can face removal proceedings as a family unit. Toledo's DACA status is valid through July, but a renewal application is still being processed 5 months after she submitted it, Toledo said earlier this month. Advocates claim the U.S. government is deliberately slowing down DACA renewal processing, which DACA recipients must go through every 2 years in order to render more people vulnerable to deportation. DHS has falsely implied in emailed statements that Toledo's DACA status was not current, wrongly describing her DACA as pending. DHS also claimed Toledo illegally entered the country in 2024, which Toledo and her attorney have denied. Toledo traveled outside of the United States in 2024 using advanced parole permission, which specifically allowed for multiple reentries into the U.S., and she was legally admitted to the U.S. by a port official at the time, according to Goldman. DHS has also claimed without evidence that Toledo assaulted an ICE officer during her May 18th arrest when she said that two agents aggressively entered her home without a warrant. The arrest was captured on Toledo's home surveillance video. But nearly a month later, no criminal charges have been filed against Toledo, according to the U.S. Attorney's Office in Arizona. Toledo told the Star while she was detained at Eloy Detention Center last month that a Tucson ICE official threatened her with criminal charges for the alleged assault unless she turned in her husband, who became undocumented after DHS revoked his temporary protected status. Toledo's mother, Veronica Ortiz, asked Tuesday for prayers for her daughter, who was brought to the United States from Sonora, Mexico, when she was just 1 year old. "My daughter doesn't deserve to go through with this. She came to this country when she was just a year old, and this is the only home she's ever known," Ortiz said. "Those who know her know she has a noble and generous heart. She is a beautiful human being who deserves to live with dignity, tranquility, and hope." In Law and Order briefs, a wanted Tucson woman has been arrested in connection with the death of a woman earlier this month, according to authorities. Coral Michelle Smith, 40 years old, who had been a fugitive for more than a week, was arrested on Monday in the 6100 block of North Peppertree Lane near West Orange Grove Road and North Camino de la Tierra, North Camino de la Tierra, a Pima County Sheriff's Department said in a news release. The incident began in late May when Rustin Lee Dodd, 57 years old, was visiting Smith's home near the North La Cholla Boulevard and West Ruthroff Road, and the pair got into an altercation. Smith is alleged to have assaulted Dodd and refused to let her leave, the release said. Eventually, Dodd left and went to a friend's house, and on May 29th, roughly a week later, Dodd became unresponsive and was then taken to a hospital. Dodd died in the hospital on June 1st. The specific cause of death is still unknown. Smith was booked into Pima County Jail on suspicion of kidnapping and aggravated assault. The investigation continues. A man died shortly after a shooting in Midtown. Tucson police are investigating the incident as a homicide. About 11:45 p.m. on June 15th, Jesse Flores, 31 years old, was shot in the 4800 block of East Pima Street near North Mountain Avenue, according to police. Flores died shortly after being taken to the hospital. The preliminary investigation indicates Flores was shot during a confrontation between several people, and this investigation continues as well. An employee at Tucson Psychiatric Hospital has been arrested on suspicion of manslaughter in a patient's death last year. Bryce Nolan Coleman, 28 years old, an employee at Sonora Behavioral Health Facility, turned himself into the Pima County Sheriff's Department on Monday in the death of Bluesky D. Thomas, 44 years old, who was a patient at the facility when he died in October 2025. After Thomas died from injuries sustained during an altercation with staff the day before, the Sheriff's Department began investigating the incident and suspicious death. Thomas had been admitted earlier that month because he was displaying symptoms of psychosis. Earlier this year, Thomas's family told the Arizona Republic that Thomas sometimes heard voices but didn't have a history of violence. And a 74-year-old man who was struck by a car on Tucson's north side in March has died from his injuries, according to police. On March 3rd, Nicholas Roy Irick was crossing North Stone Avenue at West Rockman Street against a green light when he was struck by a Pontiac Grand Prix that was headed south on Stone Avenue. Irick was taken to a nearby hospital. The driver of the Pontiac was not injured. On June 15th, police were notified that Irick had died from his injuries, and this investigation continues as well. Today in history at 25 minutes past. Thursday, June 18th of 1812, President James Madison signed a legislative measure that declared war on Britain over its seizure of several thousand American sailors. In 1873, suffragist Susan B. Anthony was convicted of voting illegally and ordered to pay a $100 fine for casting a ballot in the 1872 presidential election. In 1899, black American inventor William H. Richardson received a patent for a baby carriage that he had redesigned. It was the first reversible stroller, adding a pivoting joint that allowed for turning a bassinet. In 1948, Columbia Records released the first 33 1/3 RPM vinyl record that became the industry standard. In 1973, Frederick Frasch, a German immigrant who was widely regarded to be the last living U.S. military veteran of the American Indian Wars, died at the age of 101. In 1981, the United States Air Force made the maiden flight of the F-117 Nighthawk, the world's first operational stealth aircraft designed to evade radar. In 1983, NASA astronaut Sally Ride became the first American woman in space for a six-day mission that included her and four Space Shuttle Challenger STS-7 crewmates deploying two satellites and performing multiple experiments. And in 2006, the Reverend Catherine Jeffords Shorey became the first female bishop to lead the U.S. Episcopal Church. In business, nearly a year after a failed rebrand attempt, Cracker Barrel seems to have bounced back. The Middle Tennessee-based company has rebounded by bringing back traditional menu items and introducing Americana-themed merchandise, this according to a recent LinkedIn news report. New products, such as patriotic shirts and salt shakers, have clearly resonated with customers. Store traffic declines have slowed, and the company this week raised its full-year revenue outlook, sending its stock soaring on Wednesday. In 2025, the company caused shockwaves when it announced plans to retire its beloved logo that featured the iconic old-timer and replace it with a minimalist design. As part of the rebrand, the company also aimed to give its restaurants a makeover, doing away with the beloved mismatched cluttered decor and tchotchke-filled walls. Cracker Barrel needs to feel like the Cracker Barrel for today and tomorrow. The things that you love are still there, said Cracker Barrel CEO Julie Fels-Massino in an interview on Good Morning America. We need people to choose us, and we want people to choose us. The move sparked widespread backlash and even drew the attention of several GOP figures, including Trump. Here's what to know about Cracker Barrel has been able to win back customers. According to LinkedIn, Cracker Barrel's rebound has been fueled by its decision to lean into the nostalgia that the customers have come to love. Earlier this year, Cracker Barrel announced a partnership with America 250, to mark the anniversary of the signing of the Declaration of Independence and celebrate the traditions and people that define America. Cracker Barrel has always been more than a restaurant. It's a place where Americans reconnect with traditions, with each other, and with the comfort of familiar food and nostalgic surroundings, said Chief Marketing Officer Sarah Mora in a statement. Partnering with America 250 is a natural extension of our heritage, reflecting the way we're always brought people together through the combining flavors and shared moments that give meaning to everyday life. The partnership includes limited-time offerings, new menu items, and a reimagined version of its iconic rocking chair, long synonymous with the Cracker Barrel experience. Audiences expressed strong disapproval of Cracker Barrel's attempt rebrand, with some vowing not to return until the company restored its logo and its former interior design. Comments urging the chain to reverse the changes flooded social media. Many called for Massino's resignation, and the company also reported a decline in profit. In West Nashville, a Fire the CEO billboard styled to resemble Cracker Barrel's rebranded logo with brown lettering against a gold and yellow background was put up along I-40. According to Cracker Barrel Media Relations, the billboard was put up by Sardar Biglari, who runs Steak and Shake, Western Sizzlin', and Maxim Magazine. The billboard is exactly the sort of stunt we would expect from him, read a statement provided to the Tennessean on September 18th. Additionally, political conservatives allege the change was based on diversity, equity, and inclusion practices. Trump eventually weighed in on the matter, called the chain to make Cracker Barrel a winner again. The controversy was so severe that it prompted the company to suspend its restaurant remodels and the logo change. If your restaurant hasn't been remodeled, you don't need to worry. It won't be, the company confirmed in a statement titled, Your Old Country Store is Here to Stay. From Washington, U.S. retail sales increased more than expected in May, with households boosting purchases of motor vehicles even as they paid more for gasoline. But a slowdown is likely as the cushion from larger tax refunds against higher prices diminishes. The fourth straight month of strong retail sales, reported by the Commerce Department on Wednesday, added to a pickup in job growth and in highlighting the economy's resilience despite the oil price shock from the U.S.-led war with Iran. That data, together with rising inflation, have raised the chances of an interest rate hike from the Federal Reserve, although economists argue that the bar for policy tightening is high since oil prices have eased. They expected the U.S. Central Bank to later on Wednesday leave its benchmark overnight interest rate in the 3.50 to 3.75 range, but ditched the Fed's existing bias. The strength of May's retail sales report and the acceleration from April's spending pace will raise more yellow flags at the Fed as it tries to tamp down consumer inflation pressures. Retail sales jumped 0.9% last month after a dourly revised 0.4 gain in April, the Commerce Department Census Bureau said on Wednesday. Economists polled by Reuters had forecasted retail sales, which are mostly goods that are not adjusted for inflation, would rise 0.5 after a previously reported 5% increase in April. Sales advanced 6.9% on a year-over-year basis in May. Some of the rise in sales last month reflected higher gasoline prices, with receipts at service stations accelerating 3.4% after rising 2.4% in April. Service station sales soared 26.5% on a year-over-year basis in May and got gasoline prices surged to four-year highs as a result of the war in the Middle East. They've since retreated, with the national retail average slipping below $4 a gallon this week for the first time since April. The U.S. and Iran on Sunday said they'd agreed on terms to end the war and reopen the Strait of Hormuz. When adjusted for inflation, retail sales increased 0.4, economics is estimated. Tax refunds have combined with the stock market rally to underpin spending, which has also come at the expense of savings. For now, consumer spending, which accounts for more than two-thirds of the economy, appears to be accelerating after slowing in the first quarter. The Atlanta Fed's GDP tracker shows the economy growing at 2.8% annualized rate in the second quarter, and the economy grew at 1.6% pace last quarter. And the opinion page letters to the editor at 27 minutes before the hour. Protected by higher tariffs on Chinese EVs, U.S. car makers have no need to innovate or compete on price, and the UAW members still have their jobs, but when, not if, the tariffs come down, the U.S. car industry will collapse. In the short term, some thought protectionism was a good idea, but now long-term survival seems impossible. 2 years ago, U.S. car makers were still in the game. They even had some government support. But now we've decided we can't compete, and we'll make a big bet on internal combustion and fossil fuels. That bet's a loser for sure. EVs are getting better and cheaper every quarter. The U.S. will soon be on an island of internal combustion surrounded by a sea of EVs. That will be a tragedy for the U.S. car industry and the UAW. That was written by Lauren Green, who lives in the foothills. Bill Sellers, who lives in the valley. Letters entitled Tucson Leadership, more playing identity politics with their heavy seasoning of suicidal empathy, that Lane Santa Cruz and the political Grijalva gang, more playing identity politics with their heavy seasoning of suicidal empathy, that Lane Santa Cruz and the political Grijalva gang

getting on down the road to better times. Tucson is now circling a genuine urban doom loop. Angry, caterwauling, impotent because of it. Bill Sellers again from the Oro Valley. From the north side, Sergio Mendez writes, recently, two city council members wrote guest opinions in the Star, trying to say that compassion is how we should lead in this homeless crisis, when in fact that compassion is what got us here. We stopped enforcing laws on urban camping and panhandling in the medians. We let homeless individuals build camps in the desert surrounding our community, and even in the city parks. They use the free bus service as rolling shelter during the summer or during winter rainy season, which in and of itself is not bad, but bad behavior and crime are now spreading using the free bus system, which impacts our low-income and senior residents the most. If bad actors on the buses, in the parks, and other public spaces make it uncomfortable for them to ride or use with no other choice, it's a cruel act by the city council to allow it to continue. How can that be equitable or compassionate? Roger Volker from the southeast side writes, facts matter. Russ Walker says that modern data centers recycle water, continuously recirculating the same water through closed-loop systems with minimal input. Most data centers use evaporation for cooling, and they are not closed-loop. Water comes in at one end and is evaporated in the atmosphere on the other end and is thus lost to the system. Walker's claim is based on the fact that, just like the swamp cooler on my roof, water not immediately evaporated is collected and then sent through the system again. However, with a limited number of cycles, at least 80% of the water will have been evaporated and must be replaced. Facts do matter, and fact is when water used in the generation of large amounts of electricity data centers requires added to that loss of evaporation, these centers do use amounts of water equivalent to a small city. Dan Pendergrass from the West Side writes, distortion of reality. I read the LTE, letter to the editor, from Steve Rasmussen, and wanted to add that I've been saying all along he is a demented con artist who has told so many lies that he no longer knows the truth. For instance, his take on 8647 makes sense when you know that his dad was a personal friend of Fat Tony Salerno. So his understanding of the reference was from his childhood mafia introduction. The really sad part, of course, is that so many folks believe the snake-tongued salesman simply because he speaks earnestly of his delusions. I just don't understand why they can't see that he is lost in his own wilderness. If he doesn't destroy this country with the complicity and the incompetence of the Republican and Democratic parties, I might actually feel sorry for him when he finally passes away into his own personal hell. On to Nation and World News. From Evian Les Bains, France, Trump told a room full of global leaders on Wednesday, I'm the boss, as he and other G7 heads acknowledge Ukraine's improved battlefield fortunes with a unified pledge of support and fresh sanctions against Russia. Trump's comment, a tongue-in-cheek acknowledgement of an unspoken truth hanging over the June 15th through 17th summit of the Group of Seven Western Powers, which is being held in the French resort of Evian-les-Bains, followed a joint leader's statement that could bolster Kyiv's growing leverage and potential peace talks with Moscow. Ukrainian President Volodymyr Zelensky and his allies came to the G7 hoping to convince Trump that Ukraine's fight back is delivering results and that Russia is in no position to dictate terms for a peace deal. Trump told a news conference that Russia was losing more soldiers than Ukraine in the war, describing Moscow as the offensive party in the conflict. Trump showed a real change in approach regarding the Ukraine war, French President Emmanuel Macron said earlier in the day. Other European leaders made similar comments. From Washington, the Federal Reserve held interest rates steady yesterday, but policymakers expect a hike in borrowing costs this year amid growing concerns about inflation lodged above the central bank's 2% target. Later, new Fed Chairman Kevin Warsh said he will launch 5 task forces to review how the central bank conducts its business in critical policy areas, including its balance sheet, communications, data sources, productivity and jobs, and its inflation framework.

made the announcement at his inaugural news conference after his first policy meeting as the Fed leader. The Trump administration said yesterday, Wednesday, it would pay $765 million to power project developer Invenergy to terminate 4 wind leases off the coasts of New York, California, and Maine. The Department of the Interior said in a statement that Invenergy will use those funds to develop natural gas power plants in 5 Midwestern states and geothermal projects in the western United States. The deal is the latest of several the administration announced this year as part of a wide-ranging effort to stop development of U.S. offshore wind projects, which it regards as costly and inefficient. The administration has sought to increase domestic fossil fuel production and has scrapped policies that support clean energy development. The U.S. Justice Department said on Wednesday it'll end its oversight of the International Brotherhood of Teamsters after nearly 4 decades, telling a federal judge that one of the country's largest labor unions purged itself of corruption and organized crime. The Justice Department and the Teamsters said in a joint filing in Manhattan federal court that under a court settlement first approved in 1989, the 1.4 million member union had restored democratic governance and eliminated what prosecutors once called a campaign of fear that included murders, bombings, theft, and extortion. The settlement stemmed from a 1988 lawsuit filed by the office of then U.S. Attorney Rudy Giuliani before he became New York's mayor. The lawsuit claimed that the mafia operated the Teamsters as a racketeering enterprise for decades. Russia attacked Kyiv with missiles, local authorities said on Thursday, as they urged residents to take shelter hours after President Volodymyr Zelensky spoke with Trump and European leaders. U.S. Health Secretary Robert F. Kennedy Jr. announced Wednesday more than $700 million in new funding that is aimed at tackling mental illness, addiction, and homelessness. The package includes a $96 million grant program that will award funding to 8 communities. From the West Bank, Israel on Wednesday approved the expansion of a Jewish school for settlers living in the center of the Palestinian city of Hebron in the occupied West Bank, in a construction push the Palestinians say violates a decades-old agreement. The U.S. Federal Trade Commission and 4 states filed a lawsuit on Wednesday against the World Professional Association for Transgender Health, accusing the nonprofit of making misleading statements about the benefits of gender-affirming treatments for young people. Trump settled his lawsuit, accusing his niece Mary Trump of improperly leaking information to the New York Times for its Pulitzer Prize-winning 2018 probe into his finances and his alleged effort to avoid taxes. No terms were disclosed. And Trump said on Wednesday that negotiations with artificial intelligence company Anthropic are going fine. Trump made the comment to reporters at the G7 summit after a meeting between leaders and tech bosses, including Anthropic CEO Dario Imodi. Anthropic is a dispute with the Trump administration over foreign access to its most advanced AI models. From New York, Luigi Mangione, the man accused of gunning down a health insurance executive in Manhattan, plans to argue at his murder trial that he was undergoing an extreme mental health crisis at the time of the alleged killing, a judge revealed at a hearing yesterday. The strategy poses steep legal hurdles, but could lead to a jury convicting Mangione of the lesser crime of manslaughter, which carries significantly lighter sentences. Mangione is accused of shooting and killing UnitedHealthcare CEO Brian Thompson outside of a hotel in Midtown in December of 2024. The killing was widely condemned by public officials, but became emblematic of Americans' frustration with rising health care costs and a health insurance industry practices. Mangione pleaded not guilty in December of 2024 to state murder, weapons, and forgery charges brought by Manhattan District Attorney Alvin Bragg. His trial is set for September before Justice Gregory Ocaro in Manhattan. Under New York law, murder defendants can seek to convince a jury that their actions can be explained by an extreme emotional disturbance that reduces their criminal culpability.
Caro will ultimately decide whether there is enough evidence for the murder to be reduced. Lott Thompson said UnitedHealthcare's insurance unit before he was shot early in the morning outside of a hotel where the company was holding an investor conference. Footage of the killing and a five-day manhunt for a suspect made the case a media fixture and a social media sensation. Mangione was eventually arrested in Pennsylvania. He separately pleaded not guilty in April of 2025 to murder, weapons, and stalking charges brought by Manhattan federal prosecutors. U.S. District Judge Margaret Garnett, who was overseeing that case, threw out the murder and weapons charge over legal technicalities in a surprise ruling in January. That decision eliminated the possibility that Mangione would face the death penalty, though he still faces a possible sentence of life without parole if he's convicted of stalking. Jury selection in that case is scheduled to begin in September. Uruk, the world's first metropolis and the birthplace of written language, was nourished by the Euphrates River, as was Babylon, ancient Mesopotamia's grandest city. The fertile plain between the Euphrates and its companion waterway, the Tigris River, was one of humankind's cradles of civilization. Research now deciphered how the Euphrates first formed, looking much further back in time than the era of these great urban centers that arose mere millennia ago. Guided by seismic images of buried sediments and other data, they said the Euphrates appears to have been born between 3.6 million and 1.6 million years ago, as two earlier river systems merged due to tectonic activity in the Taurus Mountains that is in the southern part of modern-day Turkey. The Euphrates, the longest river in Southwest Asia, extends about 1,700 miles, originating in Turkey, flowing through Syria and Iraq before emptying into the Persian Gulf. Present-day cities on the banks of the Euphrates include Birshek in Turkey, Raqqa in Syria and Ramadi, Fallujah and Nasiriyah in Iraq. Ancient cities on the Euphrates also included Ur and Mari. And while the Euphrates long shaped the region's geology, the timing of its origin and the evolution of its present course remained enigmatic. The researchers said decoding the river's backstory was important for the understanding of the milestones in human culture and agriculture, writing, urban development, and other areas that occurred in its floodplains. Geologists, using subsurface seismic data while trying to identify possible gas reserves under the Mediterranean, spotted buried channel-like features dating to a time more than 5 million years ago when large parts of the sea had dried up, an event called the Mycenaean Salinity Crisis. The scientists believe tectonic activity in this earthquake-prone region caused the Murat predecessor to divert toward the Gulf, with the Karasu predecessor later joining it. This, they said, formed a powerful single river system that became the Euphrates. A key tool that the scientists used was a seismic imaging, a technique that creates detailed two- and three-dimensional maps of the Earth's subsurface by recording how sound waves travel through and bounce off of underground rock layers. It was through seismic imaging that they detected the features that were ancient river channels hidden beneath the seabed. This technology is the equivalent of using ultrasound to image fine details in a developing baby or an arthritic knee. But in this case, we use it to image buried gravel, sands, mud, and limestone and salt that have been compacted and turned into rocks, said University of Western Australia geoscientist Simon Lang, who helped with the study published in the journal Nature Geoscience, along with geologist Andrew Madoff of Chevron. The scientists, through modeling of the underground features, determined these two ancient rivers had flow rates exceeding the modern-day Nile and the Tigris and Euphrates. From Washington, Republicans want Trump to put his money behind his sex scandal-plagued ally, Texas Attorney General Ken Paxton. Paxton ousted four-term U.S. Senator John Cornyn in a primary runoff last month after Trump's 11th-hour endorsement to become the Republican U.S. Senate nominee in Texas. That prompted political forecasters to shift the race in a state that Trump won by almost 14 points in 2024 from likely Republicans to lean Republican. Paxton faces a rising star in the Democratic Party and a fundraising juggernaut in State Representative James Tallarico,
whose campaign reported raising $40 million through March with $9.9 million on hand. Paxton, who was indicted for felony fraud and impeached by the Texas House, raised just $7.6 million through May 6th and reported having just $2.3 million in the bank. He denied any wrongdoing. It would be very helpful if the president would help the people he endorsed, said Cynthia Loomis, a retiring Republican from Wyoming, said when she asked if Trump should put his financial might behind Paxton. Texas is an expensive state with 20 television media markets. The Republican establishment already burned through tens of millions of dollars, boosting Cornyn, who is widely considered a safer bet for retaining the seat. Senate Republicans' campaign arm warned last August that a Paxton nomination would put Texas in play for Democrats and cause Republicans to divert hundreds of millions of dollars that would otherwise be spent winning key battlegrounds. There's no doubt that Ken Paxton needs outside money to help him win this race, one Texas political operative said. Greg Keller, a spokesman for the pro-Paxton Lone Star Liberty PAC, said Republicans are coalescing behind Paxton. We're thankful to the president for his endorsement and his leadership, and we look forward to joining the Senate majority next year, Keller said in a statement. There is no amount of money Tallarico can spend to erase his radical and dangerous record. In sports, it seems that Kyle Busch's family won't be filing a wrongful death lawsuit. Court documents filed on June 16th in Lincoln County, North Carolina, included Busch's death certificate, his will, and other paperwork. Those documents were obtained by USA Today Sports. One of the documents, signed by John S. Fuller, who claims to qualify as the executor of Busch's will, says that there is not a potential claim for wrongful death arising under North Carolina statute GS-28A-18-2. Busch died at the age of 41 on May 21st at 4:37 in the afternoon at the Atrium Health Carolinas Medical Center in Charlotte. According to his death certificate, Busch died due to hemorrhagic shock and disseminated intravascular coagulation, which causes widespread clotting in small blood vessels. The NASCAR driver had been suffering from sepsis for at least a day, according to the death certificate, and had been dealing with complications of presumed bacterial pneumonia from days to weeks. Near the end of NASCAR's Cup Series race at Watkins Glen, 11 days before his death, Busch could be heard calling for a doctor over his radio. His death certificate also states other significant conditions contributing to death but not resulting in the underlying cause of hemorrhagic shock. An autopsy was performed and the case was referred to the medical examiner. The manner of Busch's death was ruled as natural, and he was cremated at the Cavan Cook Funeral Home in Mooresville, North Carolina. What's going on with the WNBA officiating? Officiating has been an ongoing source of friction in the WNBA more now than ever. The conversation last season was focused on a lack of calls despite excessive physical play, with Minnesota Lynx head coach Cheryl Reeves saying the contact allowed was malpractice after Nafisa Collier was injured in the 2025 WNBA playoffs. The discourse to start the 30th WNBA season, however, has been quite the opposite. There's been an uptick in foul calls this season as the league placed an emphasis on the freedom of movement, the direct result of an officiating task force created to reduce the level of physicality. As a result, free throws are up, games are longer, and players have been left wondering what constitutes a foul. With any change comes a recalibration period as teams adjust to the new whistle. And although some frustrations have boiled over in the past month, Monty McCutcheon, head of the NBA, WNBA, and G League officiating, told the USA Today Sports that league's officials have gotten off to a good start. Not a perfect start, but a good start, he said. An average of 32.4 personal fouls were called per game during the 2025 regular season. That number is up to 41.8 personal fouls per game through the first month of the 2026 season, nearly 10 more fouls per game. Teams are combining for 7.5 more free throws per game. Refereeing remains an imperfect craft, and we're not claiming any kind of perfection here, McCutcheon said. The idea that basketball is a non-contact sport is a little silly.
We want to create the right environment where people are rewarded for assertive play. But we've collectively felt that the league had taken a step into rough play. It's our responsibility to put the best referees who have applied the training on the floor to serve the WNBA at the highest level, McCutchen said. And there is an accountability piece to this teaching. And in Arizona football, the Cats landed a commitment from three-star 2027 defensive end Dieter Latulilili on Tuesday. Latulilili, who visited the U of A this past weekend, committed to the Wildcats over UNLV, Oregon State, Auburn, Colorado, Houston, and Boise State, among others. The 6'3", 225-pound Lututuli is entering his senior season at West High School in Salt Lake City. He's rated by 247sports.com as the 27th best player in Utah. He is the third defensive lineman to commit to Arizona's 2027 recruiting class, along with San Antonio product Azam Bakodi and Houston native Logan Draper. And Arizona has 12 players committed for 2027. 8 of them are from Texas. And in men's college World Series games, Owen Hull and Gavin Gallagher had 4 hits each, helping lift North Carolina reach the title round with a 12-7 win over West Virginia in Omaha, Nebraska. The number 5 Tar Heels will take on either Oklahoma or Georgia in the best-of-3 championship series beginning on Saturday. North Carolina, their record is 53-12-1, is the championship series for the third time in program history. The Tar Heels fell to Oregon State in 2006 and 2007 championship series. And number 16 West Virginia's season ended at 47-17. And the Mountaineers stayed close enough throughout the eventual 5-2 loss to the Tar Heels in Sunday's second round. On Wednesday, though, North Carolina controlled early, eventually building a 12-1 lead. Hull drove in the first run just 2 batters into the game on a double to right center after Jake Shavner drew a leadoff walk and then stole second. Hull then stole third and came around to score on an error on the play, and West Virginia got a run back in the bottom half of Matthew Grapevine's RBI single. The Tar Heels broke the game open with a 3-run third inning, with Shaffner scoring on Gallagher's single to left before Cooper Nicholson drove in 2 with the triple. And they scored 3 more in the fourth on Hull's RBI double and Gallagher's 2-1 single. And that's the Arizona Daily Star for Thursday. Mark DeGroft with you. Thanks for listening. Stay tuned to Sun Sounds for more programming. Back again tomorrow. Take care.

0: Hello, everyone, and welcome to the National Geographic Society program, brought to you by Sun Sounds of Arizona. My name is Chuck Berry. I'm your Sun Sounds volunteer reader. I'll be reading articles today published by the Geographic Society. I hope you enjoy the program. I'll begin with this article, "These Animal Mothers Expect Other Species to Raise Their Young." Some birds and other animals are brood parasites, whose mothers leave their offspring with other species. By Elizabeth Preston. A mother stealthily approaches a stranger's home. Darting inside, she drops her bundled baby in the nursery, where another baby is already sleeping in the crib. She runs for her life. If a human did it, we'd be shocked and horrified. But this is more or less the parenting strategy followed by many of the world's animals, including about 1% of bird species. In some, the abandoned baby in this analogy would next burst free of its swaddle and throw the other infant out the window. Although these babies and parents may offend our mammalian sensibilities, their species have evolved their own way of showing they care. Dumping your baby with other parents or caretakers in the animal world is called brood parasitism. It requires finding hosts who are conscientious caretakers themselves. Maybe that's why it's so common among birds. The vast majority of bird species have two caring parents, a mom and dad who work together, sometimes with additional helpers, to build a nest, keep the eggs warm, and feed the chicks until they can fly off on their own. If an expected bird mother manages to sneak her eggs into another bird couple's nest undetected, she knows these strangers will take good care of her offspring. Probably the most famous brood parasite is the common cuckoo, frequently spotted across Europe and Asia. In North America, the brown-headed cowbird also depends on other species' parents to raise its young. Still, more bird species are able to raise their own young, but in desperate times, maybe they can't find a nesting site, for example, will dump their eggs in someone else's nest. That means many of the birds we see gracing our neighborhoods or forests may have a dark backstory. The Long Con. A cuckoo mom's heist starts even before she lays an egg. The common cuckoo has similar plumage to a raptor called a Eurasian sparrowhawk, which may intimidate other birds into giving her space while she scopes out their nests. When she's ready to lay, the female cuckoo targets a nest of her preferred host species that already has eggs in it. She has to get the timing just right so her egg will develop alongside its foster siblings. When the coast is clear, she darts onto the nest. She picks up one or more of the host eggs in her beak, swallowing them whole, then lays her own egg in the space she's made. Within seconds, she's flying away, never to return. Before naturalists figured out exactly what cuckoos were up to, one hypothesis was that cuckoos deposited their parasitic eggs by vomiting them up. Since hunters had sometimes killed cuckoos with these stolen eggs still in their gullets. Now the mother's job is done, and the baby cuckoo's work begins. The cuckoo newborn hatches a little sooner than its nest mates of a different species. Then the helpless-looking hatchling, its eyes still unopened, fumbles around the nest until it bumps into the unhatched eggs. One by one, it wiggles each egg onto its pink shoulders and arduously heaves it out of the nest. If any of the eggs have hatched, the baby cuckoo will throw the hatchlings themselves overboard. Even if host parents are nearby when all this is going on, they strangely don't interfere. Finally, the cuckoo chick enjoys an empty nest and the undivided attention of its host parents. Depending on the species, it may grow several times larger than the mom or dad, who nonetheless keep dutifully delivering food to the mouth of their gigantic baby. There are more than 140 cuckoo species in the world, and about 40% are brood parasites. But the strategy appears in other bird species too, which put their own spin on it. For example, in sub-Saharan Africa, the greater honeyguide mother lays her eggs in hollows or burrows where her hosts nest. On her way out, she pierces the other eggs in the nest with her beak. But if any of those eggs survive and hatch, the honeyguide hatchling is ready to handle them. It kills the other babies as they emerge from their eggs, biting them to death with a blade-tipped beak. Watching an adult honeyguide, you'd never guess it may have had this violent past. The species is impressively cooperative. In certain regions, the birds work together with humans to gather honey from wild bees. A honey hunter uses a special call to summon a bird, which then guides the person to the bee's nest in a tree. After the hunter has subdued the insects and collected the honey, the bird may enjoy a beeswax reward. Birds aren't the only kind of wildlife taking advantage of the parental kindness of strangers. There are brood parasitic fish, such as the cuckoo catfish. There are cuckoo bees, cuckoo wasps, and other insects who foist their young onto more attentive parents. But getting into the nests of other species can require elaborate ruses. Take a family of insects called blister beetles. The larvae of the blister beetle species are long and dark, and as soon as they hatch, they climb together up to a nearby plant to form one big clump that looks brown and vaguely fuzzy. Working together, they give off a chemical signal that mimics the sex pheromone of a certain female bee. When a male of that species follows the scent trail and tries to mate with the larval blob, the baby beetles immediately let go of their stem and glom onto the bee. And when that male flies off and finds a real female to mate with, the larva moves to her body. Once that female builds a nest, the beetle larvae climb off of her and finally settle down. Eating the food that the mother bee has stored for her own private larva, as well as eating the baby bees themselves, the beetle larvae grow up in comfort and safety. They'll emerge from the nest as full-grown beetles, ready to lay eggs and start the cycle over. One battle after another. Dumping your kids with non-consensual foster parents might seem lazy, but the life of a brood parasite isn't necessarily easy. For a start, the birds may be known outlaws. Adult honey guides have been grabbed and killed by their hosts. Furthermore, brood parasites and their hosts are engaged in what biologists call an arms race, a non-stop war to evolve new ways of one-upping each other. For example, common cuckoos target a variety of other birds, and common cuckoos in different geographic regions have evolved differently patterned eggshells that match their favorite hosts in those places. Common cuckoos in one region may lay spotted brown eggs, for instance, and elsewhere lay eggs that are solid blue. An African brood parasite called the cuckoo finch targets a host called the tawny-flanked prinia, which has been evolving eggs that are harder to mimic. Each prinia female lays her own distinctive eggs, which might be white, blue, green, or red, with various kinds of spots and speckles. Over the past few decades, the prinia has evolved increasingly diverse eggs. To keep up, the cuckoo finch has also been evolving more diverse egg patterns. But each female cuckoo finch lays a variety of egg types, which will only survive if she lucks into a match with her host. Host birds are quick to throw out eggs that look like imposters, so brood parasite moms have to lay large numbers of eggs in the hopes of any surviving. In a species called the African cuckoo, parasitic moms lose more than 90% of their eggs to sharp-eyed host parents. Hosts become much less discriminating once those eggs hatch, though, for reasons scientists don't understand. When they see a hungry cuckoo mouth, bright red on the inside like a stop sign, other kinds of birds can't resist putting food into it. After cuckoos have fledged, adult birds of other species who notice a young cuckoo cheeping in the grass may pause to feed it. But the voracious chicks always want more. In one Japanese cuckoo species, chicks have a bright yellow mouth and another yellow mark under each wing. The baby bird displays these marks when parents approach, making it look like the nest holds extra begging mouths. Once these deceitful chicks grow up, they'll have to learn the ways of their species without any parental model. The honey guide figures out how to find bees' nests. The common cuckoo turns away from the parents that raised it and migrates to Africa in the winter. When these birds are ready to lay their own eggs, they'll develop the furtive habits of their biological mothers. They don't know any other way. Somewhere in their evolutionary past, these birds lost the skill of building a nest and caring for their chicks. So this is what they have to do: sneak around, make as many eggs as their bodies can stand, and find the best possible homes for their babies. Just like any caring parent, they're doing everything they can to give their young a chance of growing up. And that completes the article. The title was "These Animal Mothers Expect Other Species to Raise Their Young," written by Elizabeth Preston. The second article today is titled "Can Wildflowers Heal the Toxic Mess the LA Fires Left Behind?" It's written by Dana Goodyear. One gloomy day early last summer, my husband, our two children, and I put on our N95 masks and went home. The bulldozers had recently been through, clearing the charred wreckage of the house in Los Angeles' Pacific Palisades neighborhood that we'd occupied for the better part of the kids' childhoods. On January 7, 2025, a catastrophic wind-driven fire, which started in the Santa Monica Mountains, had obliterated Pacific Palisades and parts of Malibu. On the same day, a separate blaze, the Eaton Fire, tore through Altadena, a community in the foothills of the San Gabriel Mountains, 30 miles to the east. Between the Palisades and Eaton fires, some 16,000 structures were destroyed, rendering tens of thousands of people temporarily homeless and turning the lush places where they had lived into wastelands. My family had come back to the Palisades to witness the damage, and we hoped make a small gesture toward repair. Around us, the neighborhood lay flat and blank and uncertain. Retaining walls, steps to nowhere, chimneys, stone Buddhas, and the odd structure, including our unaccountably extant garage proved that there had been a world here. But the landscape was disordered, catastrophically transformed. Blackened trees were marked with ominous runes, portending future removal. Others were singed at the crown, their trunks furred with determined new leaf growth. There were no dogs, hardly any birds. The people, not that there were many, drifted ghost-like down the middle of the vacant streets. Why shouldn't they? For my son, Rummy, who was 14, and my daughter, Willa, who was 12, the loss felt all-encompassing. Not just our home and its contents, but also the trees they'd climbed, the courts where they'd learned to play tennis and basketball, their favorite restaurants, their friends' homes, the sense of where they would grow into young adults. The rousing talk of children's inherent resilience was easy to invoke and difficult to envision. How would we ever get through this, much less get over it? There is no handbook for the victims of nature, no survivor's guide for ways of weathering, no one to tell you what to do when everything is gone, broken, smashed, flattened, sunk, or burned, done in by a force of such enormity you would have to go to your old children's mythology books, if only you still had them, to find its ancient, yawning name, chaos. Not long after the fires, an unlikely image came into my mind. It was of bright orange poppies cascading down from the mountains, replacing the wall of flames that had wiped out life as we knew it. The image has a source deep in the region's past. Spanish explorers, first viewing the coast of California from the sea 5 centuries ago, had declared it La Tierra del Fuego, the Land of Fire. They were referring, apparently, to the poppies, whose abundant orange-gold blossoms looked like flames lapping at the hillsides. The explorers were onto something, whether they knew it or not. California is the Land of Fire. Fire is the essential force shaping the mountain's chaparral ecology. For certain native plants, periodic burns create conditions for survival. The fragile, fleeting fire poppy and the manzanita require the smoke and heat of wildfire to germinate. Ecologists call them the fire followers. Other species, while not dependent on wildfire for their life cycles, have adapted to exploit the nutrients, sunlight, and visibility to pollinators that result from large blazes. This group includes the common sunflower, bush sunflower, yarrow, buckwheat, evening primrose, and even the ubiquitous California golden poppy, the bright orange state flower. These are really opportunistic plants. Tim Becker, a horticulturist with the Theodore Payne Foundation for Wildflowers and Native Plants, told me recently. They love disturbance. They're excellent at capturing nutrients, preventing the soil erosion that is really common in post-fire environments, and creating habitat for wildlife. Could we be like the plants, I wonder, and make a virtue of the loss? My kids grew up with the classic bedtime book Miss Rumphius, the story of the so-called lupine lady who scattered seeds along the coast of Maine. I told them I knew what we needed to do, spread native seeds in the ruined places and help bring them back to life. I have never been much of a gardener. I don't have the patience, and I used to think I didn't have the time. I appreciate gardens, but I don't know how to make one. Obviously, we couldn't go around digging in other people's burned-out lots. Too toxic, too dangerous, too illegal. I considered what Miss Rumphius would do and Googled a recipe for seed bombs. Donut hole-sized balls of seeds, compost, and clay used by urban guerrilla gardeners and habitat restorers to plant in tricky spots. The compost provides nutrients for the seeds, and the clay protects them from animal predation, giving seeds the best chance for survival while they wait for rain. I bought compost and powdered clay and placed a large order for native wildflower seeds. In the backyard of one of the several rentals we occupied that year, the kids and I made our inaugural batch of seed bombs, wetting the mixture and rolling the seedy slurry between our hands was surprisingly relaxing, but also felt purposeful, like making bread. When the seed bombs dried, we started sharing them with friends and neighbors who had also lost their homes. Rummy and a friend made another batch for their eighth grade service learning project, then threw them in the Palisades. Then in May, Rummy held a school-wide workshop where her fellow students made thousands of seed bombs that he and I distributed to homeowners in Altadena and the Palisades. I began to picture a future spring, wildflower meadows blanketing both neighborhoods, a color field painting in petals. We'd be graffiti artists, creating punky bursts of blooms throughout the burn scars. Not long after, on that overcast summer day, we returned to our old address as a family. My kids stood on the brick threshold of our vanished home and hurled seed bombs into the void. Then we all climbed down into the pit and stood in what had been the living room. It was the place where we'd always spent Christmas, with a roaring fire. I thought about our last Christmas there, an especially sweet one, less than 2 weeks before the house burned down. We put a pile of seed bombs on the hard, scraped earth, and standing in a tight circle, crushed them with our boots, right where the hearth had been. For the longest time, nothing happened. The summer was unrelentingly hot, and no rain fell. Rummy began to question if the seeds were duds, dead like so much else. I didn't blame him for feeling cynical, and I can't explain why I did not. I just believed the seeds would work. In mid-October, 2 days of heavy rain triggered mudslide warnings in the burn scars of the Palisades and Eaton fires, and I wondered if our seeds were washing out to sea. A couple of weeks later, Rummy and I had plans to meet a neighborhood beautification group to seed bomb the parkway alongside Sunset Boulevard, which runs through the Palisades. On the way, we stopped by our lot. In the spot where our fireplace had been, there was a soft green mound made from 1,000 poppy starts. Rummy's face broke into a huge, involuntary smile. We had growth. It rained heavily throughout December, January, and February. Our rental house leaked, but I did not care. The rain meant only one thing to me now, happy plants. Weekends, holidays, whenever possible, we made seed bombs. Rummy recruited his friends, his sister, her friends, friends of friends. We named our effort the Seed Bomb Project, and we reached out to everyone we could think of who would want to help or who might want seed bombs for their empty lots. We held workshops at elementary schools in Altadena and the Palisades, at school fairs and neighborhood gatherings, at a community center established to aid fire victims. A company donated 10 huge bags of organic compost. The founder had grown up in the Palisades and lost his childhood home. gardeners and seed companies started sending seeds. With the help of hundreds of volunteers, many of them people who had lost their homes, schools, and communities, we churned out thousands of seed bombs. Meanwhile, preliminary reports about the fire's toxic aftermath begin to come out. High levels of heavy metals such as lead and arsenic were detected on lots in Altadena and the Palisades. So many cars, electronics, and plastics had burned, along with treated wood and leaded paint. As part of our insurance claim, we commissioned a report from a toxicity expert who determined that our garage was irreparably contaminated with cyanide, lithium, lead, chromium, beryllium, cobalt, and arsenic, as well as various other carcinogens and toxins. In March, I visited our lot with yet another toxicologist, Danielle Stevenson, together with UCLA environmental soils engineer Sanjay Mohanty. Through her research, Stevenson had established protocols for phytomediation, plant-based solutions to toxic cleanups. The wet winter had left our lot covered in a patchy blanket of growth. Tufts of poppy plants lined the perimeter, and a small hedgerow of sunflowers was growing in what used to be our front entry, the spot where the kids always dumped their backpacks after school. The day was bright and clear. A ladybug crawled up the long stem of one sunflower, and a bee dug around the blossom of another. Stevenson peered at a delicate vine with tiny yellow flowers threading its way along the ground at the base of the sunflower stalks. "This is a non-native sweet yellow clover," she said, "but in my studies we found that it accumulates lead. The bush sunflower we'd planted," she noted, "removes arsenic." And with that, I'm afraid we have run out of time. You've been listening to the National Geographic Society program brought to you by Sun Sounds of Arizona. My name is Chuck Berry. It's been my privilege to be your volunteer reader. I hope you enjoyed the program today. Stay well, stay safe. Thank you for spending your time with me today, and have a wonderful week.
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This is Dan Klingler, volunteer reader for Sun Sounds of Arizona with Arizona History, the program where we showcase people, places, and events that have helped to shape our great state. Today, we will be reading about a very interesting event, one of which I was not aware. And this is actually a comment on a book that the author had written 20 years earlier. It is entitled, A Meditation on the Great Arizona Orphan Abduction 20 Years Later, by Linda Gordon. And this appeared in the Journal of Arizona History, Volume 60, Number 1, in spring of 2019. Linda Gordon is a professor of history at New York University. She's the author or editor of 12 books, including The Great Arizona Orphan Abduction. In 1904, the Arizona copper mining towns of Clifton and Morenci were the site of a vigilante drama that created nationwide publicity and ended in a U.S. Supreme Court decision. It started in New York City when the Foundling Hospital, a Catholic institution, sent 40 orphans to Clifton/Morenci to be placed with Catholic families. The nuns who accompanied them did not realize that the local Catholic families were Mexican, and even if they had, they would probably not have known that in that location, Mexicans were not considered white. Influential Anglos formed a vigilante squad, kidnapped the children, and came close to lynching the nuns and the local priest. Though the vigilantes were, of course, male, Clifton Morenci women, both Mexican and Anglo, played a major role in constructing this conflict. The Catholic Church sued on behalf of the nuns and the orphans, but all the courts ruled in favor of the vigilantes. I didn't choose to write about the Arizona orphan abduction. Instead, I felt that it chose me. I wanted to write a narrative as a new challenge and because, as a Westerner, I wanted to write about the West for a change. Part of that latter motive was my sense that the great preponderance of historical work about race in the United States focused on the black-white binary, reflecting an East Coast perspective. This has changed a great deal for the better over the last two decades. I knew that racial structures in the West were more complex and wanted to illustrate that. Moreover, having done a series of social policy histories, I wanted to show how large-scale historical forces and events manifested in the lives of individuals in small communities. I first noticed the orphan kidnapping incident mentioned in a few sentences in Cary McWilliams' 1949 book, North from Mexico. He learned about it because he had traveled to Clifton, Morenci. Anyone who went there heard the story, a sensational piece of local history that old-timers loved to relate. Luckily, I soon learned from a labor historian that the incident had culminated in a trial and that there was a transcript of it in the Arizona State Archives, a rarity at a time when trial proceedings were recorded only when one of the parties paid for a stenographer. This turned out to be a remarkable transcript because it included witness statements and cross-examinations. Without that transcript, I probably would not have thought it possible to find the sources I would need. The orphan story featured a large cast, New York City nuns and their male representative, Clifton Morenci Anglo men and women, Mexican women, miners, largely but not exclusively Mexican, mine foremen, and bigwigs, and in a minor role, Catholic clergy, ranging from the hierarchy to the hapless parish priest. I don't use the term Mexican-American because at this time no one in the area distinguished between Mexican nationals and Mexican-Americans. Nothing marked the border between Mexico and the United States. Men and women moved freely back and forth between the two countries, and many Mexicans did not regard the southwestern United States as a foreign place. They called it Mexico afuera, Mexico over there. Other actors belonged to a liminal group in Clifton Morenci, at times categorized as fully Anglo, at other times as not. They were Italian Catholics. Still others, Jewish merchants, were definitely considered Anglo, and their religion was not a salient factor in their social identity. Clifton Morenci women were leaders in this episode on both sides. It was Mexican women who volunteered, through their priest, to take in the orphans. It was Anglo women who incited the kidnapping. Both groups had complex motives. Some of the Mexican women wanted children.
all of them wanted to oblige their priest, kidnapping. Both groups had complex motives. Some of the Mexican women wanted children. All of them wanted

conflict, which in turn stimulated my interest in disentangling its complexity. The orphans themselves were not actors in these events. Most of them were toddlers, but I did not try to find out how these events influenced them. In those days, adoptive parents typically did not tell their children that they had been adopted, and investigating what became of orphans would have required me to break this news to descendants. I did not think it ethical to bring such news to families. After the book was published, I received letters and emails asking what became of the kidnapped orphans, and I know that my explanation of why I did not attempt to trace the orphans' later lives disappointed several of those who had discovered the book. In figuring out how to tell the kidnapping story, I came up against two major problems. The first was structural, and it made the actual writing of this book harder than anything I'd written before. Because of the many actors, and because each of them, however unconsciously, carried in their consciousness a history that influenced their behavior, I had to figure out how to include these different histories in a legible narrative. I also had to figure out how to create an analysis of the power relations in this place without losing the thread of the narrative. The result was a book with an unusual structure. The second problem was simultaneously moral and analytic. My sympathies lay with the Mexican people, not only the women, but the minors. But I did not want to reduce a complex story to an allegory of good and evil. For example, I thought it important to show that the Anglo women who sparked the kidnapping had, in their racist way, some charitable motives to save and protect the children, along with, in some cases, self-interest, wanting a child but possibly unable to produce a biological child. The two problems were connected. A binary narrative of good and bad guys would not help explain the material worlds, the array of power and privilege in which all these people live, which then shaped their beliefs and actions. So, I went to Clifton in search of sources. The Clifton Historical Society, then a large loft space over stores, was of limited help. It did not have, probably never had, an archivist. One remarkable and resourceful citizen, Charlie Spezia, managed the trove of materials, but they were not inventoried or well organized. The exhibit of which he was proudest was the baby high chair of Sandra Day O'Connor, who grew up in nearby Duncan. Luckily, I found other sources. Spezia, eager to help, delighted that someone would write about the orphan story, knew everyone in town, and directed me to interview subjects. But I had no oral history training or experience, and I blundered into these interviews clumsily. Here, I encountered yet more problems. First, I found that many residents believed they knew the orphan story, but they had it wrong. Not surprising for a story that had been told and retold so often that it became legendary. This made me an outsider telling townspeople that their legend was mistaken, a most uncomfortable position. Cowardly, I tended not to correct them. I received two inquiries from people of Mexican ancestry who believed that they were descendants of the orphans. They told me that several of the orphans had remained with the Mexican families. Responding to them was a bit painful. I could tell that these inquiries reflected a desire to claim this ancestry, and in one case, to claim white blood. But I had to answer that I knew from the orphan asylum's documentation that all the children had ended up with Anglos or were returned to the nuns. Another problem turned out, paradoxically, to be productive. I telephoned one old man, a retired miner old enough to have met the orphans as schoolmates, and asked if I could interview him about the orphans. He said, grouchily, "I'm not talking about the strike anymore." I had not asked him about a strike, but I soon came to understand his reaction. For many Mexicans, especially the older ones, the kidnapping of the orphans had fused with a history of labor struggles, not only the bitter 1903 strike, but another equally bitter in 1983. It was almost as if they saw the kidnapping as the Anglo and Phelps Dodge revenge. It was as if the children were pawns, even property, rewards claimed by the victor in a class as well as race struggle fought by adults.

In the longer context of my work, the orphan abduction story was not an entirely new departure. Two of my earlier social policy books dealt with how racism impacted children and their parents. Studying the origins of welfare showed the biases of social workers. Welfare eligibility required providing a suitable home for children, and non-white parents or allegedly immoral mothers were often denied welfare stipends. Similarly, in my research on family violence in Boston, I saw the prejudices of child protection agents. In the child-saving work of the early 20th century, WASP agents faced populations, often immigrants, which they did not consider fully white, Irish, Italian, and French-Canadian, for example. These child protection agents were far more likely to label as neglectful or abusive parents who were poor, who were not white and Protestant, or who did not provide proper male-headed nuclear families for their children. The Arizona orphan story then taught me another aspect of what it meant to be white, i.e., regional variation. If I had known then what I have since learned from writing about the Ku Klux Klan, I might have understood that in many regions, white also meant Protestant. In November 1999, shortly after the book was published, the saga of Elian Gonzalez seemed to me like a reenactment of my book. In that case, the issue was politics rather than race, but the kidnapper's sense of entitlement mirrored that of the Clifton Morenci Anglos. 5-year-old Elian and his mother, his father did not approve of the risky adventure, left Cuba headed for the United States in a flimsy boat, which sank in a storm. A fisherman found the boy nestled in an inner tube floating at sea 3 miles from Fort Lauderdale. His mother had drowned. Turned over to the Coast Guard, then to immigration, he was placed with relatives in Miami who refused to return him to his father. The episode pitted Gusano Cubans against Fidelista Cubans, and, as in Clifton Morenci, it was a battle fought over the body of a child. In this case, however, the law provided justice. U.S. as well as international law was unambiguous. As the closest relative, the father was entitled to custody, but the poor child had to be literally ripped from the hands of his Miami kinfolk by armed police. By contrast, in the Arizona kidnapping, the law was explicit in its racism. The U.S. Supreme Court justified the kidnapping on the grounds that a white Caucasian child abandoned to the keeping of a Mexican Indian who is, by reason of his race, mode of living, habits, and education, unfit to have custody of the child. And that was A Meditation on the Great Arizona Orphan Abduction 20 Years Later by Linda Gordon. Now we'll read Walter Lubkin, U.S. Reclamation Service Photographer at Roosevelt Dam, by David Tackenberg. At the time of this article, David Tackenberg was archivist at the Arizona Historical Society in Tucson. A 1999-2001 National Archives and Records Administration exhibition entitled Picturing the Century in Washington, D.C., highlighted the artistic accomplishments of 7 iconic American photographers. Most of the individuals included in the exhibition, Lewis Hine, Dorothea Lange, Ansel Adams, Charles Fenno Jacobs, are household names. By contrast, Walter Lubkin, an obscure U.S. Bureau of Reclamation photographer also featured in the exhibition, is almost forgotten today. And yet, the hundreds of images he took chronicling the construction of Roosevelt Dam in Arizona from 1904 through its dedication in 1911 remain irreplaceable historic documents, as well as stellar examples of the photographer's art. Despite his artistic accomplishments, biographical details on Walter Lubkin are sparse and sketchy. We know that he was born on August 14, 1881, in New York City, to George and Helena Lubkin. His father was a baker and confectionery, and his mother was a German immigrant. In all, the couple had 5 children. The Lubkins moved to Pendleton, Oregon, in the 1880s, and by 1891, the family was living at 1022 7th Street in Boise, Idaho.
By 1904, Walter was earning his living as a photographer, an occupation he pursued, although not exclusively, until 1948. In 1911, Walter married Alice C. Hoagland of Boise. The couple was childless. Walter Lubkin died in Boise on June 29, 1960, at the age of 79. Lubkin's family background offers no clue about how he became interested in photography. The only hint at his early training and photographic career resides in a single listing in Carl Mautz's Biographies of Western Photographers, where his name appears with Theodore Danner as joint operators of a photographic studio in Pendleton, Oregon, from 1903 to 1905. At least one image in the collection of the Oregon Historical Society bears the Lubkin and Danner imprint. Because Lubkin would have been 22 years old in 1903, and likely just entering the profession, it's possible that he learned the photographic trade from Danner. Also in 1903, Lubkin began his employment as a photographer with the newly created U.S. Reclamation Service. Lubkin's photographic career begins, and in some respects ends, chronicling the construction of dams in the American West for the Reclamation Service. For a number of years, residents of central Arizona had lobbied the federal government for a dam on the Salt River to provide irrigation water for crops and to prevent devastating floods. The passage of the National Reclamation Act in 1902 put these twin goals within reach. In March of 1903, Secretary of Interior Ethan Hitchcock designated the Salt River as the first of five projects under the new law. Preparations at Roosevelt began immediately. Roads were cleared, leading to the dam site, named in honor of President Theodore Roosevelt, at the junction of the Salt River and Tonto Creek, over which materials were hauled by wagon to construct a sawmill and a cement mill. Walter Lubkin's first images, taken in January of 1904, depict work camp scenes in the landscape surrounding the Roosevelt site. Subsequent photographs chronicle all the major events and activities involved in the dam's construction, including the laying of the first stone, recurring flood damage, completion, and dedication. Thanks in part to Lubkin's striking visual portrait, by 1970, the Salt River Project, with Roosevelt Dam as its cornerstone, was widely recognized as one of the federal government's most successful early reclamation efforts. Although Lubkin failed to keep a diary or a journal, it is possible to establish a chronology of his activities at Roosevelt Dam by examining the photographs and captions in National Archives Record Group 115 and other repositories. He took his first photographs in and around Livingston on the Sawmill Road on January 1, 1904. For the remainder of the year, he recorded the commencement of construction activity, road crews, and Apache laborers. On February 7, he took the oft-reproduced image showing the long line of project staff, some of them mounted on horseback. In late April, he left the construction site to visit salt deposits along the river. By February of 1905, Lubkin was back at Roosevelt. In April, he recorded images around the Salt River Valley, showing existing irrigation projects, recently planted orchards, homes, and community scenes. These photographs were apparently designed to showcase the region's dependence on water and to anticipate changes that could be expected once the project was completed. Included is a series of images taken on April 9, showing the town at the base of Tempe Butte. By May 9, Lubkin had returned to the dam site, recording images of work on the Apache Trail. This commenced a familiar pattern in which Lubkin worked at the dam site from January through May or June, then traveled to other Bureau of Reclamation projects elsewhere in the West. Exceptions to the pattern occurred in 1906 and 1907, when Lubkin evidently worked year-round at the Roosevelt Dam site, taking most of his photographs in January through April, and then a few images later in the year. In the early part of 1906, he recorded Roosevelt camp sites and buildings, excavation work for the Granite Reef Diversion Dam, and tent camp scenes. Memorable images include Project and Reclamation Service officials at the laying of the first stone at the dam on September 20. By summer, Lubkin was once again taking photographs in the Salt River Valley,
including the cantaloupe harvest in Chandler on July 13. On March 13, 1907, he captured an image, often reproduced on calendars, of reclamation officials seated in an automobile outside the Adams Hotel in Phoenix. Other photographs from this period depict mule teams on the Apache Trail, construction activities on the Granite Reef Dam, and progress on the Roosevelt Dam powerhouse. On November 18, Lubkin was documenting canals and irrigation activities in and around Mesa. In 1908, Lubkin settled into his routine of photographing at the Roosevelt site from January to May. For the next 3 years, he chronicled the rise of the granite block wall that would become the dam, as well as the numerous floods that delayed work on the project until the last block was lowered into the structure on February 5, 1911. Many of these images, especially Theodore Roosevelt delivering his dedication day remarks on March 18, 1911, and photographs of mule-drawn heavy freight wagons negotiating Fish Creek Hill on the Apache Trail, have appeared in books, articles, and publicity pamphlets. Other, lesser well-known photographs were used by Lubkin and others as postcards, calendars, and brochures. A set of Lubkin images tangentially related to the dam construction is particularly striking. On January 23-28, 1908, Lubkin and Salt River Project Users Association President W.J. Fowler set out with a guide and a cook on an excursion to Skeleton Cave above the Salt River, the site of a December 28, 1872 attack by U.S. soldiers and Pima scouts on Yavapai Western Apache men, women, and children. Those of you who follow this program will recognize that event that we read about recently. 14 images in the National Archives repository in Denver, Colorado, show camp scenes, pack mules, desert scenery, and Indians and trappers encountered on the trip. A more extensive collection of 73 photographs at the Charlotte Hall Museum in Prescott, Arizona, include images of the exploring party, Fish Creek Hill, the Mazatzal Mountains, Weaver's Needle in the Superstition Mountains, and the Salt River Canyon, including Skeleton Cave. Lubkin's photographs taken at the cave, now considered a sacred place by the Yavapai Indian Nation, show bones and skulls, many mounted on stakes. Also of interest is a photograph taken at Camp 2 on Long Creek. Walter Lubkin, with coffee in hand, appears in this image of the four members of the party eating breakfast. Apparently, he set up the camera and recruited a member of the Crabtree family living in a nearby cabin to take the image. Walter Lubkin left behind a remarkable legacy in the 14 years he worked for the U.S. Reclamation Service as a photographer, producing thousands of images of 24 out of a total of 25 projects undertaken in 17 states between 1903 and 1918. Many of the photographs he took at Roosevelt Dam represent some of his finest work, especially those that depict people and activities peripherally related to the construction. Through Lubkin's lens, modern viewers catch glimpses of camp life and activities, as well as views of the desert landscape that would eventually disappear beneath the rising water of the reservoir. Children play near the reservoir site, freighters haul construction materials to the dam, and occasionally someone pauses for a portrait. Lubkin seems to have taken special interest in Native Americans living near and working on the project. Numerous photographs show Indian women displaying blankets and other handmade items. Although it hardly seems likely that these images endeared Lubkin to the officials who paid his salary, they are precious artifacts today. Even while working with the Reclamation Service, Lubkin appears to have continued a side business as a commercial photographer. In 1907 and 1908, he operated Lubkin Company Photography Studio just east of what would become the Masona Hotel in Mesa, Arizona. A number of colored postcards with the Lubkin Company stamp suggest that they were being sold at the same time he was working on the Roosevelt Dam project. Later postcard images of Arrow Rock Dam near Boise, Idaho, also bear Lubkin's name. Lubkin was still listed as a photographer in the Boise Business Directory after leaving the Reclamation Service in 1917. But few photographs have been located from this period. By 1929, he was employed as a clothing salesman.
Lubkin applied for work as a Bureau of Reclamation photographer on the Boulder Dam project in 1930, but was turned down. He eventually went to work for the six companies hired to build the massive dam. Six scrapbooks of photographs presently at the Hoover Dam archives may contain Lubkin images, but they are not identified as such. Walter Lubkin was a talented photographer who spent more than a decade recording images of Western reclamation projects and communities. Although archivists and librarians appreciate the talent he displayed in thousands of photographs preserved in repositories across the country, and many of us are familiar with his works and displayed books, calendars, and travel guides, Lubkin in many ways remains a mystery. He seems to have been a very private person who, like many other photographers, refused to step in front of his own camera. His work is his legacy. Thus concludes Walter Lubkin, U.S. Reclamation Service Photographer at Roosevelt Dam by David Tackenberg. Thank you for joining us once again for Arizona History. This has been Dan Klinger, volunteer reader for Sun Sounds of Arizona.

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This is Dan Klingler, volunteer reader for Sun Sounds of Arizona with Western Short Stories. Today we are going to continue reading cowboy poetry, reminiscences, and short stories by Bruce Kiskaden. This is Shorty's Yarns, Western Stories and Poems of Bruce Kiskaden. And this book was published in 2004 in Logan, Utah by Utah State University Press. And the three authors are B. Kiskaden, K. Field, and B. Seams. We're beginning with Chapter 5, Bill Says Goodbye. And our first story is entitled, Bill Turns Pugilist. Before we begin, let me remind you that these stories may be edited for recording. After Bill had been back for about a month, I and him goes to town. We puts our hosses up at the Star Livery and then goes to the Elite restaurant to eat. Bill sure get a spill about one of the gals that is working there, and she tells him that there's going to be an Opry at the Opry House that night. Her and him make a date, so I goes over and fixes it up for me to take the cigar stand gal. It turns out to be a pretty good show, with a chorus and a funny man. But the main act is to be a champion fighter that offers to take on any man in the crowd for 3 rounds. When the curtain goes up for that act, the ramrod of the show comes out a-leading a big feller in a long sorter blanket coat and says that this hombre is a great fighter and that he has fit all the fighters from Alaska to the archipelago, and that the show offers $150 for any man that will be on his feet with him at the end of 3 rounds. I see Bill start to get up, but just then a feller come up onto the stage, and he has a jersey stocking cap pulled down over his face and hades so you can't tell who he is. Right then there this here archipelago champion, he backs down and says he won't fight him on account of he's too tough. He says he is the Mask Marble. The show manager calls for some feller to come up and fight this here Mask Marble. A feller starts to get up from the crowd, but afore he can get anywhere, Bill's right there and is throwing his hat in the ring, won't take no for an answer. The manager, he says to Bill, "Listen here, you poor farmer. Do you mean to say that you'd fight this here physical marble? Why? He'd kill you. You must be mad." "Never mind," says Bill. "I'm afeard of your marble man, no matter how much physic you've given him. And I wasn't mad till you started jawing me, but I sure am now." And with that, Bill busts the show ramrod one in the nose and knocks him to the setting posture. By that time, I'm up there and back in Bill's play. For 3 of the show fellers seems like they all aim to tie into Bill at the same time. I was standing them off when up comes the town marshal, and the boss tells me to put up my gun, for this is a boxing match, and this ain't no shooting affair. "Get these fools away from here," says the showman. I got a real fighter to meet this man. But the old town marshal, he says, "Listen here, mister. If you think Bill ain't no real fighter, you'd order to see half the male population trying to arrest him. And besides, you don't seem to have a lot of luck with him yourself." About that time, the boss takes a stack in the game and he says, "This here $150 that goes to the winner, you hang that up with the town marshal here. And if your man wins, you get it back. If Bill wins, he hands it to Bill." The showman, he gives the boss a dirty look, and he says, "Money's safe enough." "That's what I figured," says the boss, "and we aim to put it where it ain't so safe." "Well," said the showman, "seeing the way you fellers has acted, I'm taking my man out, and there won't be no fight." "You just think there won't," says the marshal. "This here whole affair is a hornswoggle fixed up amongst your own gang. And you're in the wrong town to do that, by gum. You get your money here. Make good your word, or you go to the jug." "On what charge?" asked the man. "Well, sir, I can hold you 24 hours afore I tell you," says the marshal.
And if, and during that time, I was called out of town on business, these here citizens might have a heap of fun with you. Well, they brings the money and the livery man, and Bill is behind the screens a-getting ready. When they goes into the ring, Bill and the Marble puts on them little prize-fighting gloves. The Marble ain't wearing nothing but a sort of breech clout and moccasins, but Bill has only shed his coat. "Give me a chaw of terbacker," he says to the livery man. "Not in a fight," says the boss. "Sure," says Bill. "I got to have a chaw, or I'll lose on a foul. When I get mad, I chaw anything I can get my teeth on." Well, they dings the bell, and they goes at it. They fights into a clinch, but Bill gets his fist into the Marble's eye and shoves him back, and the Marble holds his eye shut, and the tears is a-running out of it. But he dances round and sort of weaves and ducks in, and slams Bill a terrible lick in the solemn plexus. It sure fetches a grunt out of Bill, but the Marble, he backs away looking sick and funny. He has one eye shut, and is fighting one-handed. Right then, Bill, he tars into him with a whole shipment of haymakers, and that there Marble is knocked out. The liveryman and the boss gets Bill's gloves off, and the marshal hands him the money. The crowd goes wild and yells for a speech. "Make a speech for me, Shorty," says Bill. And so I waves my arms high, and when the crowd gets quiet, I says, "Ladies and gentlemen and esteemed citizens, being deputized to speak for Bill, I'm rise to remark that the masked Marble won't need his mask no more, seeing Bill has changed his map so nobody won't recognize him nohow. I want 3 cheers for the boss and for the town marshal that seen fair play and helped to stage this part of the Opry." I sure gets the cheers, and then I says to Bill, I says, "How come you win so easy? Not that lick in the solemn plexus would a plumb ruined you." "Well," says Bill, "I was afeard of that solemn plexus lick, and I had my old 45 hog leg in a shoulder holster under my shirt. And when the livery man was getting me ready, I has him hanging around my neck so it's right over the pit of my stomach. Then we ties it around me with a piece of whang he has in his pocket so it won't bounce around, and when this Jasper lams me in the solemn plexus, it most nigh busted his fists. It sure hurt, but it didn't stop me. Then, while I was holding up my hands, fight fashion, I spit a heap of tobacco juice into them gloves. And the first chance I get, I shove some of it into the Marble's eye. That's why he couldn't see so good. I reckon we'd oughter drag it for home, 'cause these here show fellers might claim a foul. They're just about that crooked." We stopped at the Palace Saloon and gets 4 quarts of scotch. One for the boss, one for the livery man, and one for the marshal. They'd called the turn and was waiting for us at the stable. "How's your solemn plexus, Bill?" asks the livery man. "Right poorly," says Bill, and hands each one of them his bottle of pison. "What's the other bottle for?" asks the boss. "That's for my solemn plexus," says Bill. We start to saddle up right now, and they wants to know what the hurry is, and I says that it was time all good citizens was getting home to bed, and that, besides, that there bunch of dirty crooks might try to claim a foul or something. They got to laughing till the boss choked on his liquor, and they had to pound him on the back, but me and Bill hightailed it out of town and left them with it. On the way home, Bill asks if I knew who took the cigar gal and the waiter lady home. It sure made us feel cheap, for things had got so interesting that until right then, we'd plumb forgot about 'em. Our next story is entitled, "Bill Does a Fan Dance." After that, things went along pretty smooth for a spell. Then, Spring and the boss's niece came to the ranch long about the same time. Bill went plumb loco about that gal, and a feller couldn't blame him,
for she was a heap better looking than any woman that ought to be for the peace and well-being of a community. First off, he just sat and looked at her. Then he tried to talk sensible to the boss. If you ever heard a rattleweed cowpuncher try to talk sense, well, you know what it sounded like. Next thing I knowed, he was staying round the ranch and letting one of the other hands go out with me. He got to be a regular alfalfa savage. He couldn't talk about nothing but feed, ditches, division boxes, haystacks, and irrigating. He worked late and early and just tried himself to shovel and dig, find a lot of hard work for him and everybody else. Now, Rildy Briggs and the boss's niece was right sociable and visited back and forth a heap, and I reckon they both had their nose to the ground for what they could find out, but they was mighty friendly. That first Sunday, after the water had been turned into the main ditch, I happened to be in at the home ranch, and there being nothing said about work, I shines my boots, shaves my jaw, makes myself look as near human as possible. Then, I rides over to the west pasture to see if the ground tank is ready for water in case of rain. On the way back, I sees that a lot of tumbleweeds is blowing under the bridge over the main ditch, and I know it's going to be some job to get them out. So I goes in and remarks to Bill about them weeds. Bill gets his hoss and shovel right now, and of course hunts up the boss to tell him where he's a-going, just so's the boss will know what a valuable man Bill is, and then he hightails it for the bridge. I've just turned my horse out and laid down on my bunk when up drives Rildy and her mother. We all goes out to meet 'em, and they was both a laughing fit to bust. They was leading Bill's hoss, and Rildy says, "Something must have happened to poor Bill. We found this hoss with his saddle on, and I reckon these is his clothes and hat that we found laying up there by the ditch bridge." "Law sakes," says Rildy's mother, "I told this here young'un to let that hoss and them there clothes alone, for she knowed as well as I did that poor Bill was under that bridge a-working to get them weeds out before they backed the water up and busted the ditch." But all the same, the old lady was having her share of the joke. She had a new pipe, and her bonnet was fresh starched. The boss's wife looked at her right admiring, because she appeared to be as full of life and ginger as Rildy did. The boss tells me to take Bill his hoss and his clothes, so I goes and gets the old wrangle hoss and saddles him up. It takes a lot of time, for I figures that if Bill has to hide out in the willers for a spell, and the flies tickles his hide some, and maybe gets some sunburned a little, it might take a lot of this new ambition out of him. I'm just a-going to step onto the hoss when we hear Shep and Shag, the two dogs, a-making a terrible fuss around behind the barn a little ways down in the hoss pasture. We runs around the barn to see what it is. For a minute, we can't really tell what's up. It appears they're after some sort of living critter and a lot of willer brush. And then we makes out what it is. It's Bill, and he's made himself a screen out of two big bunches of willer brush he's a-carrying. The two dogs is a-doing some teamwork, and Bill, he's a-trying to keep the brush between him and them two dogs. I reckon he's a-doing what in these here modern times would be called a sorter fan dance. We was all so surprised that we even forgot to call the dogs off. The dogs was working plumb proficient, and Bill's performance was perfect. First, he's a-waving one bunch of a brush between him and the dog in front, and then he's sweeping the other one around behind him to protect his legs like a hound dog tucking his tail under him. And the next thing he squatted down, dragging his brush around him in circles like an old turkey gobbler, a-scraping his wings on the ground. The rest of us might have been struck plumb silent, but the language Bill is using is plumb loud and plenty terrible. And then Rildy goes into action. She bounces onto that old wrangle hoss,
makes for the scrimmage or dance or whatever you want to call it on the high lope. Them was the days when it was an argument if it was modest for a woman to ride straddle with a divided skirt. But really, skirts wasn't bothering her none, for they was a flying high, and her voice carried like a coyote's. She jerked down my rope, and the way she flogged them dogs out from there with a long loop was a caution to snakes. Then she takes my slicker from behind the saddle, throws it to Bill. The old lady Briggs is sitting on a wagon tongue, gasping for breath, and the boss is a-leaning again the front wheel, and the wife and niece is holding on to one another trying to stand up. But I runs for the bunkhouse, gets Bill's six-shooter and mine too, and runs into the house and hides them, for I know Bill. Bill picks up his clothes and makes for the bunkhouse, and we all makes for the house and leaves him alone in his glory. They starts to ask me about it, and I says that after Realty got on that there hoss, I didn't look at nothing else. And the old lady Briggs slaps my ears and says that if Realty was half as modest and as decent as Bill, she'd be a heap better pleased. I tells her that he ain't half as good looking as Realty, and that makes up for it. And then we all has a laugh on that. Pretty soon, we sees Bill ride out at the gate real slow. He ain't got his own hoss, and he's headed for town. Well, says the boss, he'll be back soon, for he ain't headed for the high country this time. And I know that in about 2 days I'll find him in town with a headache, and he'll be glad to come back and go to work. Now we will read Bill Buys Some Medicine. A couple of days after Bill is took out for town, the boss tells me I'd better ride in and get me some new boots, and to tell Bill that they're going to make a work, and that he had better quit his foolishness and get busy, for he wants him to go with me and meet the wagon. Bill, he ain't half as drunk as I'd figured he would be. He's with a feller that's wearing a black frock coat and a gray checkered pants and a stovepipe hat. This feller is tall and slim and looks to me like a gambler or something. Bill introduces him as a Dr. Stone. I buys a drink, and then Doc Stone says he has to be a-going. Bill takes me up to the room where he's a-staying and shows me about half a bushel of different medicines that he's bought from the doc. He says that most likely Doc has saved his life, for he was all scratched up and blood poison might have set in from any of them scratches. And besides, he was dog-bit in four places, and then he might have been took off with hydrophoby if he hadn't had that there liniment to a rub on them bites. He has a sort of liniment that is supposed to sure cure everything. And besides, he has a lot of stuff that Bill tells me is sure enough tagger fat and has a picture of the wild striped tagger right on it. Bill says it can't be bought from nobody but Doc, and that Doc has it sent to him right from Calcutta, and the only reason them wild natives sends it to him it's because he saved the life of a Hindu princess when she was took down with a raging fever. That night, we goes to the medicine show, and a feller sings and dances and plays a banjo, and Doc, he makes a speech. He tells all about the brush and the yarbs he makes his liniment from. Also, the tropical Nile where he gets the stuff to make the pills, and then he tells the big story about the tagger fat. Bill, he's all fussed up about it, and I can't see but what it's all a big bluff. I tells Bill that if this here doc knowed all which he claims to know, he wouldn't be away out there in a little town a-selling medicine off the back end of old man Grimsey's dray wagon. Bill, he argues that Doc is just introducing the medicine. Later on, he'll set up a big office and rake in the money. Next day, I gets my boots, and Bill gets his medicine packed into his and my slickers so he can take it to the ranch, and we starts for headquarters. I makes a few remarks concerning the boss's niece. But Bill, he ain't even interested. All he talks about is this here medicine and doctors. When we gets back, the two old ranch hands that the boss hires every summer is landed in,
and they were sure glad to see us. Their names are F and Zeb, and they were sure a hard-working pair of old hay tossers. They was right glad to see us, and of course, like all that sort of fellers, they had to look over everything we had packed home. The boss had sent for a dehorning saw. "What's that there little saw for?" Zeb asks. "That there's a dehorning saw," says Bill. "Good Lord," says Zeb. "Them fellers'll keep on this here dehorning till Gabriel hisself won't have no horn left to blow on Judgment Day." "Would you pay for them new boots of yourn?" F asks me. I tells him and he says, "Well, you sure got beat. Besides, you got 'em a heap too tight. You fellers pays a heap too much for your hats and boots. Look here at my shoes. They'll wear a heap longer than them there leetle boots. And I sent to Sears Roebuck and got 'em for $1.75. And he holds up a big brogan that wouldn't be safe to put into a wagon box, let alone into a stirrup. Of course, they smelled out Bill's medicine right off. But Bill bowed up and wouldn't tell him nothing about it. So on the quiet, I tells him that it's some stuff the boss has sent fur to put on lame hosses and to grease saddles and harnesses, and that Bill's all swelled up because he had to help pack it down from town. Next day, me and Bill is shoeing hosses and getting ready for the roundup, and F and Zeb is greasing harness and fixing up the wagons and mowing machine for the summer hay cutting. Bill is nailing a shoe onto old Baldy's off hind foot when F hollers to the boss that they're all out of harness grease. "How so?" the boss hollers. "I'll put a big can of it in the stable right under the currycomb box." "We never found that," F yells. "We was using that stuff that was in the bunkhouse. Them that had the picture of a tagger on." Bill is just starting to nail, and his mouth and eyes pops open, and he hits a wild lick and knocks a nail crooked into old Baldy's foot, and Baldy lets go with both feet and takes Bill right in the seat of his overalls. If Bill hadn't been so close, he'd have been uncoupled permanent. As it was, he got knocked wrong end up again the side of the blacksmith's shop. We gets Bill into the bunkhouse and pulls the nail out of Baldy's foot. F feels bad about the tagger fat being used to grease the harness, and to square hisself, he gets the liniment and goes to rubbing Bill where he got kicked. F's hand is as big as a ham, about as rough as a shoeing rasp, and he don't lack much of being as stout as a wheel mule. So with all that sharp liniment he's up pouring on and that stout rubbing, it ain't long till Bill is sure hollering for quits. Next day, Bill's black and blue from the kicking and blistered from the treatment, so I saddles up and throws on the old bed, and I hazes my string out for the roundup alone, Bill promising he'll be along as soon as he can ride. Now our story is entitled, Bill Visits a Married Friend. We hadn't been on the work many days till here comes Bill riding into camp one evening. He seems to be in a good humor, although he still rode sorter light in the saddle and set over on one leg quite a bit. After supper, he goes away from the fire and sets down by himself. I knowed he had something heavy on his mind that he wanted to get rid of, so I eases over to where he was. We both rolls up a smoke, and then Bill, he thaws out and begins. "Shorty," he says, "it's a terrible thing to be married." "Well," I says, "it's most generally a man's own fault if he's married, and it's most generally a man's fault if he don't get along with his woman." "How come?" asks Bill. "Well," I says, "most every cowwaddy I ever met up with tuck right out after every woman he ever seen. And if she got out of sight, he'd run her by the dust, and if that give out, he took the cold tracking her. Then, if he don't get her, you can bet it ain't his fault. But if he don't get along with her, it's 'cause he don't know how to pick 'em, or else he don't know how to get along with 'em where after he's got 'em. You ain't gone and got spliced, have you, Bill?" "Nah," says Bill, "but I've been and seen a feller that has."
You heard me tell about that feller Ed Jones I knowed up in the high country? Ed was sure a top hand, but he got married about 5 years ago. And I heard Ed was sure doing fine, so I reckon while I was crippled up, I'd ride over and visit with him for a spell. I went over and stayed one night. I come back to the home ranch, got me some hosses, leaked right out for his wagon. I tell you, Shorty, that 5 year of being married will ruin the best hand that ever sat in the saddle. I've been told how to get to Ed's place, so I know when I ride up onto the hogback and look into the valley that I'm looking right at Ed's spread. It looks right good, for he has a lot of alfalfa, beans, mighty nice orchard, and a garden, and a bunch of milk cows a-grazing around. I rides in, and there seems to be hogs and chickens around, and there's some of that there square underwear hung out on the wash line, so I reckons there must be a young Ed or Edney about. I rides out, gets off in the corral, figures I'll look around and see if Ed's saddle is there, in which case I'll know Ed is somewhere close about. I sees a couple saddles, one of them looked good. But away back on the manger of an empty stall in the shed, I sees Ed's saddle. That's the same old double rig he rode 5 years ago. But what a saddle! There was no rope nor slicker on it, and the flank cinch was gone, and it had been robbed of all the whangs that had ever been on it. There was no sign of saddle blankets, and you only had to look once to see that the chickens had been a-settin' on that old hull a heap more than what Ed had. Way down in the field, I sees a feller a-workin' in a ditch, and he sure is a-humpin' hisself over a long-handled shovel. I'm almost down there, and what do you suppose? It's Ed. He has on a pair of loose faded overalls that's all patched, big brogan shoes. And Shorty, I hope to die if he didn't have on a straw hat and galooses. He was sure glad to see me, and I helped him get the box fixed into the ditch while he told me how well he had done since he got spliced up. For it seems his wife had been willed the place where they was, and they was making it pay in good shape. Long about dark, a young feller drives up in a wagon, and after he puts his team away, he saddles up a hoss and goes for them milk cows. A feller by the name of George that is a-workin' for Ed, he goes and gets some buckets, and when the boy gets there with the cows, El tells me it's his cousin Homer. Well, Ed and George and Homer starts a-wringin' the milk out of them cows right now. Then they goes to a sorter dugout and gets some more milk, feeds a whole passel of calves and a whole mob of hogs. But by that time, it's dark, and we goes to the house. The wife and her aunt are there, and the two kids. The kids was both asleep, but somebody give the oldest one a pup that is under the front porch and howling plenty loud. The biscuits was burnt on the outside and raw in the middle, and the taters had the same complaint. The meat and the coffee, well, they'd sorter do. The women folks blamed it on the stove. They said it wouldn't draw. Did you ever see a stove that suited a woman? No, sir. You can take an old stove from a ranch house or line camp that 40 men has cooked on with grace and ease, but you let a woman get hold of it, and what? Every man that comes along, she has him taking down the pipe, rebuilding the chimney, then fixing up the damper, cleaning out the soot, and then she says that none of them didn't fix it so as it would work right. Take some old hoss that's got along with a whole herd of men, and as soon as a woman gets a hold of him, he takes to running back and turning short and upsetting the old buggy, and the halter pulling and maybe so balking. Why, take even a dog that women folks gets to messing with, and then he ain't no account. No, sir. Only thing that ain't got too much sense to work for a woman is a man. He's the only animile that is just that dumb. Well, Bill, I says, seems to me like Rildy Briggs done a heap better job handling a couple of dogs than what you did. Bill, he gets huffy,
allows that it was her fault he had that ruckus with them dogs, and I sees right off that I better keep still if I want to hear the rest about Ed. Bill makes another smoke and goes on with his yarn. "Well," he says, "that pup under the porch howls all night. The two kids takes turns howling when they wasn't both howling at once. And every now and then the family was up and tromping around to try and get what the kids wanted. I tried to sleep out under the shed with my saddle blankets, but they wouldn't hear to it and shut me up in a room where all I could do was to sweat and listen. Next morning, Ed and George is up and milking cows before the crow jumped, and Homer wrangled the pasture. He corrals my old horse in the work stock, puts his saddle hoss in the corral, ties him to the fence with the reins. Of course, the first hoss that crowds between him and the fence breaks both reins. Ed knowed better than to let the kid do that away, but seems like he ain't got no ideas working his head at all. The women folks is out and hollering for somebody to chop wood, so I chops it, which, by the way, I ain't partial to. The breakfast ain't so bad as the supper, but it ain't nothing to cheer about neither. I helps Homer hitch up and load a plow and scrape her onto a wagon. Ed, he hitches up a team of mules to furry out his beans. When they gets ready to turn out, I catches out my horse and open the gate. I gets my bridle, but the reins is gone. I asks Ed if he knowed where they was. "Why, you ain't leaving already," Ed says. But I told him I'd only stopped to say hello. Ready to get my horses and meet the work. George speaks up and says, "Why, Homer reckoned you'd be here for a spell, and he took your reins to tail out his lines so they'd be long enough for the plow and scraper. Ed offered to get 'em for me, but I tells him I'll make out with a couple of hogging strings. "Why, Bill," I says, "you got a cracker jack head stall and split litige reins." I presume he means latigo here. "What more do you want?" "Sure," says Bill. "I left him my old head stall and tucked the hind litige off in his saddle and split it for reins just to get even. My new saddle blanket is a-missing. Them women has throwed it over a chicken coop and drove a nail in each corner to keep it from blowing away. When I goes to take it, they hollers to me to wait a minute, brings out a couple of gunny sacks to keep the sun off in them young chickens. 'Oh, sakes,' says the aunt, 'we allows you was going to be here for a spell. Wouldn't want no old blanket no way.' 'Bill,' I says, 'you didn't steal no diapers for saddle blankets, did you?' Bill allows he didn't. Then he goes on. 'Yes, sir, Shorty. They makes me wait till they fix me a lunch before they let me go. I tells them so long and rides away plumb glad to be out of that mess. When I gets on top of the hogback, I stops and takes a look. There's Ed in the distance, following his team and plow. He stops and takes off one brogan and pours the dirt out of it, puts it back on, starts plowing again. It's sure terrible to be married and prosperous. About noon, I stakes my hoss on a patch of good grass, gets the lunch out of my slicker, and it was sure good. Good biscuits and bacon and eggs. It was wropped in the county newspaper, and I read that Ed Jones is likely to run for road supervisor. I said to myself, poor Ed, he better run for somewheres. Well, Bill, he stops talking, makes another smoke. The boys is turning in. In the distance, you could hear the nighthawk singing, 'Oh, beat the drums lowly and play the fife slowly.' Bill, he says, 'Shorty, there's going to be a dance at the Rock Creek Schoolhouse a week from Saturday night, and this work will just about meet it.' 'But Bill,' I says, 'if you go, you'll have to dance with them terrible women that you ain't got no use for.' 'I know that as well as you do,' says Bill. 'But what are you going to do?'" Now our story is about the Rock Creek Dance.
There was a feller on the work reppin' for some nester outfits. We called him Uncle Jasper. Now, it was sorter told around that he had two awful good-lookin' nieces. And Bill, he cottoned right on to the old feller. Seems like he'd come along with his brother's family from up north about a year before, and he was sure a good cowman. He had one leg a heap shorter than the other one, but he seemed to get about pretty good about a year before, and he was sure a good cowman. He had one leg a heap shorter than the other one, but he seemed to get about pretty good, and

But what he got into trouble. Seeing he and the old step and a half feller as good friends, he better let it go at that. But it ain't no use. Bill, he rides off next morning with old Jasper. When Bill gets back from that trip, he is fuller of talk than an auctioneer. He tells me how he spent the day at the old man's place, and that his oldest niece, Mandy Jane, was sure a scrumptious-looking gal. How he shoed a pet pony for the gals, and that Uncle Jasper had sent off to Sears Roebuck for a suit of store clothes, and that him and Mandy Jane fixed him up. "Fixed him up?" I ask. "Sure," says Bill. "We tuck and cut the one pant's leg short so it'd be fit just right. We was sure smart about it, too. We tuck and laid a pair of his old pants over the new ones to get the measure right. Mandy Jane mighty nigh forgot to allow for the hem, but I thought of it, and then I cuts the leg off with my old marking knife. We sure had a good time that day." "Well, Bill," I says, "if you done all that, never got into no trouble, you have sure improved a heap." Come time for the Rock Creek dance, me and Bill was a little behind the rest getting started. We gets there and Bill says, "There's Ed Jones' mule team and four spring seats in the wagon. The whole outfit must be here. There's him and Cousin Homer in there, Mandy Jane and her sister. Why, there's Rildy Briggs dancing with Cousin Homer, and Uncle Jasper is in there in his working clothes. I looks in at the winder, and there's Rildy dancing with a big double-jointed toe-headed Hoosier, and old Jasper is stomping around in his working clothes. I pulls Bill away from the winder. 'Bill,' I says, 'how did you lay them pants when you cut the leg off?' 'Why, come to think of it, they was facing each other,' he says. Then his mouth falls open and he looks wild. 'My God,' he says, 'I cut the wrong leg off.' 'Bill,' I says, 'me and you has come a long ways to this here dance. But the best thing we can do now is for me and you to leak out from here, say nothing to nobody. You're bad enough alone, but that there Rildy Briggs is down in these parts, and you and her never got together yet, but what you stirred up some sort of ruckus. But he allows I'm all fussed up over nothing at all, and goes a-tromping into that there schoolhouse like he was the most welcome human being that ever learnt to walk on his hind legs. We stands by the door till the set's over, and then Bill makes for Mandy Jane. She turns her head and looks the other way. Bill, he gets red in the face and starts over to Rildy. 'Bill,' I says, 'stop, stop.' But he pulls loose from me and goes ahead. Cousin Homer still leading Rildy round by the elbow, and they stops and gives Bill a dirty look. Still, I can't pull him away. He walks right up and says, 'Hello, Homer. Hello, Rildy. Enjoying yourselves?' I give up and backed away. 'We was till you come tromping in here,' says Rildy. 'But any feller that gets so low down that he takes to stealing bridles and cutting up his neighbor's clothes, just trying to be smart, ain't got no place in decent company, if you ask me.' 'I ain't asking you nothing,' Bill says. 'But if I did, I bet you could tell me everybody's business but your own. And any gal that'd steal a feller's clothes just to see him run around plumb naked.' Bill, he never got no further. For Rildy slapped him so hard his face twisted. Bill got so white that his lips turned black. But he kept from hitting Rildy, which was a wonder to them that knowed Bill's temper. But right then, Cousin Homer butts in. 'If I wasn't on the committee that is given this dance, I'd invite you outside,' he says. 'Don't let that stop you. I can lick you right here in the house,' says Bill. 'You try it,' says Homer. Man, that was like hitting a dynamite cap with a hammer. Bill, he tore in like a raven lunatic, but what it took to lick that big corn-fed boy was plenty. Everybody was yelling something, and I got a handful of smoking tobacco ready for

0: any special occasion as might arise. Sure enough, up rushes that there Ed Jones, and he's aiming to get in a haymaker on Bill. So I slings the tobacker into his eyes, and he grabs his face and begins to paw like a dog that got a mouthful of hot corn mush. George, his hired man, makes a rush at me, but he was as awkward as a pet bull. I sidesteps and gives him a shove, and he lands over again the wall amongst a lot of women folks and upset benches. Mandy Jane, she starts a-screaming, and Homer, he looks to see what's eating on her. And that there is the end of the fight, for Bill, he gets in one of them swings that fetches up from the floor, and about 3 feet behind, and lands it on poor Homer's jaw. And he goes out as cold as a front quarter of Armour's beef. Bill, he whirls around with his dukes up, and his elbow hits Reldy in the neck, and down she goes. Somebody hollers that Bill's hit a woman, and Bill, he gets out of there. I grabs his hat off the floor and beat him to our horses by about 2 jumps. We say nothing and string out for camp on a high lope. But before we've gone half a mile, Bill's hoss steps in a dog hole and goes a-rolling, and Bill, he lays there with the wind knocked out of him. The old hoss gets up and stands looking at us. Pretty soon, Bill gets up, tries to walk, but he's a-limp and terrible. "Oh, Lord," he says, "my right leg is sure hurt bad, but the bones ain't busted." We makes it back to the camp, and the other boys comes riding in about daylight. Bill rolls out of bed, gets around mighty slow, and his face and hands is all scun up. When the remuda comes in, he gets out, ropes the gentlest hoss in the string. The boss watches him a-limping around. He busts out laughing and says, "Bill, one of two things. Either you're a-gonna die young, or else you're going to get awful tough." Now our story is entitled, Bill and the Medicine Man Get Quarantined. When me and Bill gets back to the home ranch, Bill, he goes to the boss, allows that he has to go back to the high country for a spell. And right then something happens that I've been looking for a long time. The boss, he looks at Bill pretty straight and says, "Bill," he says, "that's a good idea. You ain't been none too settled here. It'd maybe do you good to work for some other spread and get new ideas. We'll pay you off, and there won't be nothing here that we'll need you for that I know of." I helps Bill get started, and I sure feel bad, 'cause I know that the boss is the easiest man in the world to work for. But once he's all fed up on a hand, that's the end of it from then on out. Me and Bill has a long talk, and he drags it. That night, the boss's wife, she's worried about what Bill will do when the snow gets deep in the high country, and I tells her that Bill says he aims to get a job woodcutting, working in a sawmill, give up riding. The boss, he busts out laughing and says, "Don't worry, Bill ain't there, not yet. Chop wood? Why, you know that Bill won't hardly chop enough wood to do his own cooking. If he's in a shack by himself, he'll lay in the bed all day before he'll chop enough wood to keep warm. Bill can ride a rough string. He's a first-class roper and a good cowman and as good a lookout as anybody. But that's all. You can't tell where he'll be nor when he'll quit nor what fool notion he'll get. He's stirred up more trouble round here than a pet hen, and if somebody else wants to be bothered with him, well, all right, but I don't." We all felt bad, but we knowed the boss, and right down the bottom of our hearts, we just couldn't blame him. Things seemed sort of lonesome without Bill, but they was a heap more restful, if not so interesting. Seemed like there'd been a heap of pressure took off somewhere. One Saturday, F and Zeb goes to town with the mule team for a load of freight, aiming to come back of a Sunday evening. Late that evening, I rides in, and in the morning, I meets them two hands a-getting ready to leave. There's a lot to tell me. Bill ain't gone to the high country at all, but has joined up with the medicine man, and they both have been put in a shack on the edge of town on account the medicine man is took down with the smallpox, and Bill is therefore exposed and therefore quarantined with him. I gets a team and buggy from the livery stable, and we goes out to see him. They said we could drive up and holler to him, but we couldn't go no closer, and that the medicine man wasn't so sick, but what he could look out of the winder and holler too. We drives up and hollers. Sure enough, Bill pokes his head out. I ask Bill if the medicine man ain't got no smallpox liniment. To cheer him up, I tells him that we're all out of tagger fat and want to grease the harness again. The medicine man looks out of the other winder, and F and Zeb gasps and swallers. Then Eb busts out laughing. Well, if it tain't Wash Higgins, he hollers. Hi, Wash, Zeb yells. Mind when we went to the Coonfoot schoolhouse together in Berry County, Missouri? I ain't seen ye since you was run out of that country for hog stealing 10 years ago. Say, Wash, F asks, did ye render that there tagger fat out of them hogs ye stole from my old man? The medicine man ducks, and even at that distance, you can see that Bill is affected visible. The feller that is watching them comes out from another shack close by, says for us to get out from there, and about then the doctor drives up and tells us to vamoose. I tells the doctor that if there's anything I can do for Bill, to let me know. He says that so far there ain't nothing can be done, and he allows that Bill learn a heap more before he gets clear of that there medicine man than if he'd gone through the medical school. I gets to the ranch along in the afternoon. The two hands has only been there a little while. Them and the boss has had a big laugh about Bill and his new partner, but I don't feel much like it was so funny. The sun is just setting back in the mountains, and all them colors is showing, and it put me in mind of poor old Bill, for he always did like to stand in the bunkhouse door, watch the sun hit the tops of them mountains with the snow on them. Then, he'd always whistle a sort of sad tune he knowed. And to think he was penned up with a ornery hog thief, indefinite, and nothing to look forward to, except maybe the smallpox. And now we'll read Bill Adjusts Matrimonial Affairs. Shortly after we'd been up to see Bill and the medicine man, when they was being quarantined, old Lady Briggs drives in and tells us that Johnny Martin and Joe Baines has had an awful fight and was both beat up something terrible. The boss's wife says that that there is one thing they can't blame on Bill anyhow. Is he still in quarantine? The boss asks. No, says old Lady Briggs. He never took the smallpox, and he's breaking hosses for some of them people over on the river. Last I heard, they was camped at the old 'Dobe Corrals. Well, says the boss, if he was running loose at the time, he had a hand in it. That sort of set me thinking, and right soon after I manages to get over past the 'Dobe Corrals and see Bill. I gets in about noon. Bill's just topping a cold off. He does it good, like Bill does anything, once you get him at it. After dinner, I gets him away from the other two boys and asks him about the fight. Well, Bill says, I reckon it wasn't none of my business. But you know Johnny Martin is a bachelor, and all he mostly thinks about is irrigating that little ranch and garden patch of his'n. He was like that till he took to running round with that gal at the Bon Ton Resty Ranch. He run around with her and bought her presents till he spent all his spare time and his cash on her. And then she sees he's a picked goose and takes up with Joe Baines and makes a fool of him. Joe don't take his wife no place or give her nothing. And seeing she's a cousin of mine, I don't like to see her at home in an old wore-out dress working on the ranch. And in the house, too, well, the old man hern running around with that gal and buying stuff for her. I had just got away from the quarantine when I found it out. Johnny and Joe was both trying to raise the biggest melon on the crick, and that give me an idea. My cousin has showed me Joe's melons, and she's as proud of it as if it meant something to her. That night I goes down to Johnny's place and gets his irrigating boots where he leaves them by the shed, and I puts them on. Then I walks right up the ditch bank and gets Joe's melon, carries it down to Johnny's, puts it under the fir corner of a haystack, being sure to mess the hay up so anybody can see it's been fooled with. Johnny goes to town to sell some stuff, and Joe, he misses his prize melon. Of course, he knows Johnny is hoed up about losing out with that fool gal, and when he sees them tracks, he gets leery right now. He finds the tracks, and the melon and the boots, just like I reckon he would. He stops Johnny on the way home from town, and of course Johnny don't know what's the matter. But afore it's all over, there's one whale of a fight. Johnny knocks the stuffing out of Joe, and Johnny's team runs off and busts his wagon all to smash. Before them two fellers was through, they both talk a heap too much. Joe's wife, she gets wise, and now Joe's wife does the going to town. "I'm sure glad you come along, Shorty," he says, "'cause I've been just busting to tell somebody about it. You're the only one I'd ask to tell it to." Bill rolled up a smoke, and then he looked at me, sort of beat-like, and he says, "Shorty, do you reckon there's them that's so crooked they can't be beat nohow?" "Meanin' who?" I asks. "That there medicine man," says Bill. "What's he done now besides sell fake medicine and steal hogs in his younger days?" I asks. "Well," Bill says, "you see, it was like this. He wanted $50 for his formerly."
1: "His what?"
0: "His formerly," says Bill. "You see, when folks builds medicine, they have to have a formerly to go by. They get the right amount of the right stuff in the medicine. The medicine man, he reckons that for $50 he'll sell me his formerly, and then I'll be as good a medicine man as anybody. I thinks it over, but I steals out a little of his medicine and gives it to the doctor to have it assayed on the quiet. The doc, he tells me a couple days later that it ain't nothing much and costs about 2 bits a gallon to make, won't cure nothing. And that the tagger fat ain't nothing but some doped-up towler that ain't no good, except to grease harness, with the same as F and Zeb done. Well, seeing he ain't honest, I aims to learn him a lesson, and I beats him down till he says that seeing I and him has been quarantine partners, he'll take $15. I rots up a bill of sale and he reads it, but I won't let him sign it for a while. On the quiet, I writes myself a bill of sale for that big diamond he wears in his shirt front, which he says was the eye of a heathen idol in Indy. I reckon it's worth a couple thousand anyway. So, just before we're ready to go, I gets a chance to steal this diamond and pin it inside my pants leg. He asked me about the formerly again. I hands him the bill of sale for the diamond, sort of folded up so he'll think it's the bill of sale for the formerly, and lays $15 on the old table in the quarantine place. Well, sir, I hoped to drop dead if he didn't reach into his vest pocket, take out a leather case with 5 more diamonds as big as the one I stole, and put one in his shirt and shake hands goodbye. I goes down to the jewelry store and asks Abe Minsk what this here idol is worth. He laughs and says that suckers has been knowed to pay as high as a dollar for a hunk of glass that size. Tricky folks is tricky folks, and you can't make nothing else out of 'em, says Bill. On the way back to the ranch, I tries to figure how Bill aims to win out again family fights and bucking hosses, not to mention fake formerlies and diamonds. Bill, he sure leads a busy life. And thus we conclude our readings this week from Shorty's Yarns, Western Stories and Poems of Bruce Kiskaden. This has been Dan Klingler, volunteer reader for Sun Sounds of Arizona.
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Welcome to Animal Companions. This is Joyce, your Radio Reading Service volunteer broadcaster, welcoming you to this edition of Animal Companions, where we read about the animals in our lives and how they affect us. Today I'll be reading another chapter in The Case of the Careless Kitten by Earl Stanley Gardner, and if we have some time, I'll be reading some articles and newsletters about the animals in our lives. We're going to start today's readings with The Case of the Careless Kitten by Earl Stanley Gardner. In the previous chapter, we learned that Perry decided that he needed extra help in supporting his client, so he called in a private detective, Paul Drake. Chapter 13. The big old-fashioned house in which Franklin B. Shore had reigned as a financial power was lighted from cellar to garret. Two police cars were parked in the driveway. Under the contagion of excitement, adjoining houses showed lighted windows, mostly in the upper stories, and these oblongs of light in a neighborhood which was otherwise wrapped in slumber and darkness held in themselves a certain portent of tragedy. Mason drove past his house twice, then parked his car on the opposite side of the street and said to Della Street, "I'll make a preliminary survey. Do you want to sit here in the car?" "Okay." "Keep your eyes open. If you see anything suspicious, strike a match and light a cigarette. Otherwise, don't smoke. When you strike the match, hold it for a second close to the windshield, then cup your hands and blow it up to the cigarette. It won't do any harm to let the first match go out and strike a second, just in case I'm where I don't get your first signal." "Are you going up to the house?" "Eventually. I want to snoop around the front yard first." "Want me to go with you when you do make the house call?" "I'll let you know. I want to check up here first. Notice that the window over on the north side of the house, the one on the ground floor, it's wide open and the curtains aren't drawn. I saw the light from a flashbulb on the inside of that room just now. It looks as though they were photographing the window. That's significant." Della Street settled down in the car. "I suppose Trag's already on the job in person?" "Oh, sure. And your client, Gerald Shore?" "May have walked right into the middle of things," Mason said. "I hope he has sense enough not to give them his alibi." "What is his alibi?" Della Street asked. "He was with us, I hope. I hope," she said. "I don't think we've ever finished an alibi for a client, have we?" "No, that's why I hope he keeps his mouth shut." "Wouldn't Trag accept your word?" "Trag might, but put yourself in the position of someone in a jury box. A lawyer comes into the court defending a man charged with one murder. Another murder gets linked up with him. He says, 'At the time, I was with my lawyer,' and the lawyer who is defending him and his secretary get on the stand and glibly try to prove the alibi. Doesn't look very well, does it?" She shook her head. "Not to a jury, it wouldn't." "That is why the better lawyers withdraw from a case when they have to be a witness," Mason said. "You mean you'd withdraw if you had to make an alibi for sure?" "I wouldn't want to be both a witness and an attorney in a case." "I could be a witness." "We'll talk it over later," Mason said, and buttoning his overcoat against the chill of the night wind, which was sweeping down from the northeast, walked diagonally across the street toward the lighted house. Della Street watched him through the windshield of the car, her eyes darting about, searching the shadows. As Mason neared the yard and started to cut across the strip of lawn, Della saw the motion of a shadow near the hedge. Mason had turned so that he was facing the window in the north. The shadow was moving toward him. Della Street hurriedly lit a match. Mason, with his back to her, didn't notice the signal. Della reached to the dashboard and switched the headlights on and off twice. Mason turned. Too late. Della Street, rolling down the window of the car, could hear the conversation. "Mr. Mason?" Only one who had been intimately associated with Perry Mason for years would have noticed anything unusual in his voice as he said, "Yes, this is Mr. Mason. Why?" The man moved forward. "Lieutenant Trag wants to see you. He said you'd probably be along and for me to keep an eye out for you." Mason's laugh was hearty. "My compliments to Lieutenant Drag. When do we see him?" "Now." "Where?" "Inside." Mason linked his arm through that of the officer. "It's a little chilly outside anyway. Care for a cigar?" "Don't mind if I do." They marched up the stairs and into the house.
Della Street settled back against the cushions of the automobile. Lights in the hallway beat into the lawyer's eyes so that he squinted against the golden glare. A plainclothes officer, seated by the door, got to his feet. "Tell Trag Mr. Mason's here." The guard looked curiously at Mason and said, "Okay," and vanished. Mason's escort held a match to the cigar, tilted his hat back on his head. "We stay here. I don't think the lieutenant would like to have you rubbering around the house until he's ready to talk to you." Mason heard the sound of quick steps. Trag came through the door, which opened from the living room. "Well, well, Mason, nice of you to call. I wanted to talk with you. Called your office, but you weren't there. I endeavored to anticipate your every wish," said Mason with mock formality. "That's very thoughtful of you." Lieutenant Trag turned, pushed his head through the door, called out to someone, "Close that bedroom door." He waited until the sound of the door slamming shut indicated that his order had been obeyed. "Come on in, Mason." Trag led the way into the living room, Mason's eyes by his, and this time noticing thoroughly he had adjusted to the light. He took in the significant details of the photographic clarity. Gerald Shore, apparently perfectly calm and composed, was sitting in an easy chair, his knees crossed, puffing placidly at his pipe. A plainclothes officer stood unobtrusively in the shadows, his hat brim pulled down so that his face was completely in the shadow. The ruddy tip of a lighted cigarette glowed and paled alternately as he smoked. A man whom Mason took to be Como, with a distinctly oriental cast of countenance, was seated within a few feet of the officer. That end of the long room was shadowed by a relatively dim illumination, but the end over toward the hallway leading to Matilda's bedroom and the hallway itself blazed with a brilliant light thrown by powerful floodlights and reflectors which were supported on metal stands. These lamps, quite evidently, had been used to give illumination for photographic purposes. The wires which led to them from the outlets in various parts of the living room and hall crisscrossed over the floor. The closed door in the end of the hall concealed the interior of the room beyond. The blazing floodlights standing just outside the door showed quite plainly that Lieutenant Trag had wanted photographs of the bedroom, and the sinister red stains on the hardwood floor by the door showed why. "Sit down, Mason," Trag said. "I don't want to take any unfair advantage of you. I have already asked for your cooperation in times in the past. I'm not doing that now because I'm in definitely a hostile position." "How so?" Mason asked. "Mr. Shore says you're his attorney. He isn't doing anything. I don't like that." "I don't blame you," Mason said. "And Trag," went on, "I don't propose to stand for it. When a man tries to conceal something from me in a murder case, I consider it an admission of guilt." Mason's nod was sympathetic. "I'm hoping," Trag said to Mason, "that you'll talk. It's going to be unfortunate for your client if you don't." Mason nodded to Gerald Shore, sat down in a chair by the table, and said, "Of course I'll talk, Trag. I'm always willing to talk." Trag drew up a chair. Shore removed the pipe from his mouth. "Lieutenant Trag has been asking me questions. I told him you were my lawyer." Trag said, "That doesn't prevent you from answering questions about an entirely different matter." "How do you know it's an entirely different matter?" Mason asked. "Because it must have occurred after he'd employed you." "I see." Short tamped the tobacco down in the bowl of the pipe with his finger and said, "It's an axiom of the profession, Lieutenant. A lawyer who seeks to advise himself has a fool for a client." Trag said, "The point is, Shore refuses to tell me where he was when this crime occurred." Mason said, "Suppose you tell me what crime you're talking about, Trag." Trag said, "All right, I'll tell you that. Helen Kendall was sitting on the Davenport talking with Jerry Templar, her, well, if she's not engaged to him, she ought to be. They heard a noise in Mrs. Shore's bedroom." "What sort of noise?" Mason asked, his eyes showing keen interest. "As though a bedside stand or something of the kind had been knocked over?" "By an intruder climbing in through the window on the north side," Mason asked. Trag hesitated for a moment, then said, "Well, yes. Go on." "Naturally, Helen Kendall was startled," Trag said, "as she knew that her aunt was not in the bedroom.
After they both heard sounds that should have been Matilda Shore walking across the room, the thump-thump of a cane and the slightly dragging steps, it's significant that if Miss Kendall hadn't known that Mrs. Shore was in the hospital, she would not have paid any attention to the sounds, thinking that her aunt had accidentally overturned some object in getting out of bed to go to the bathroom. But since she knew Mrs. Shore was not in the house, they started to investigate. Mrs. Shore was in the hospital? Mason asked. Trag said, "She was. I can vouch for that." Templar opened the door while he was fumbling for the light switch. Someone who was in the room shot him with a revolver. Two shots were fired. The first missed. The second struck him in the left side. "Killed?" demanded Mason quickly. "No. I understand his chances of recovery are about 50-50. The doctors are performing an emergency operation." "This seems to be one of your more lurid nights, Trag," Mason said. Trag ignored him. "They ought to have the bullet shortly, if they have not already recovered it. I've got here, though, the bullet which missed him and which hit the woodwork just to the side of the door. It missed Helen Kendall's head by a scant inch or two. It's a .38 caliber slug, apparently fired from a conventional double-action, self-cocking revolver. I haven't as yet matched it up with the bullet which killed Henry Leach, but I won't be at all surprised if all three shots were fired from the same gun. That means, of course, they were fired by the same person." Mason drummed softly with the tips of his fingers on the arm of the chair. "Interesting," he observed. "Isn't it?" Trag said acidly. Mason nodded. "If we concede in advance that all three shots were fired from the same gun and that, therefore, they must have been fired by the same person, we can exclude Leach because he's dead. Matilda Shore, because she was in the hospital at the time the last crime was committed. Gerald Shore, because he has a perfect alibi for the same period. Also Helen Kendall and Jerry Templar. Moreover, I'm quite capable of working out the theory of elimination," Trag interrupted. "What I'm interested in is your statement that Gerald Shore has an alibi." Mason said, "He has." "Well, what is it?" Mason smiled. "You haven't told me the time the crime was committed." "Then how do you know he has an alibi?" Trag countered quickly. "That's right," Mason said, smiling. "I don't, do I? Now let's see. The person who entered the room knew that Mrs. Shore wasn't in the room, but didn't know that Helen Kendall knew it. How do you make that deduction?" Trag asked interestingly. Mason said, "Because he tried to deceive Helen by impersonating Mrs. Shore, walking across the room just as Mrs. Shore would have done. That proves Gerald Shore couldn't have done it. Gerald knew that Helen knew her aunt was in the hospital, not in the house." Trag frowned. It was plain that Mason's reasoning impressed him and also upset some theory that he had formed. Suddenly, the guard at the other end of the room said, "This Jap's doing a lot of listening, Lieutenant. His ears are sticking out a foot." Trag turned his face, showing annoyance. "Get him out of here." Como bowed. "Excuse me, please," he said with dignity. "I am not Japanese. I am Korean. My sentiments for Japanese are not friendly." "Get him out," Trag repeated. The guard clapped a hand on Como's shoulder. "Come on, Skibby," he said. "Out." Trag waited until Como had been escorted from the room to the kitchen. Then he turned to Mason. "Mason," he said, "I don't like your attitude, nor that of your client." Mason grinned. "If we're going to play a game of truth, Lieutenant, it's my turn. I don't like the way you dragged me in here as though I was a second-story man," Trag said. "And perhaps you won't like what I'm going to do now any better. When my men checked on the Castlegate Hotel, the clerk said that there were three of you in there when the letter was received. Four of you went up to the mountain. Now, why didn't one of your party want to go into the hotel? Just hold everything a moment." Trag got up, walked out to the telephone in the hallway, leaving the door open behind him. He dialed a number and after a moment said, "The Castle Hotel? The night clerk? This is Lieutenant Trag. Homicide. That's right. What time did you come on duty last night?" 6 o'clock. All right. Do you know the name Gerald Shore? Let me describe him. About 62 years old, rather distinguished looking, a high forehead, clean cut profile, 5 feet 8 or 8 and a half,
Weight, 165 pounds, flowing gray hair which sweeps back from the high forehead, wearing a gray checked suit, a light blue shirt, and blue and red necktie with black pearl scarf pin. He was? When? Oh, I see. For how long? I'll be up and see you within the next half hour. In the meantime, don't talk with anyone about this. Trag slammed up the telephone receiver and came back to the stand where he could look from Gerald Shore to Perry Mason. I think I begin to see a very great light, he said. Perhaps, Mr. Shore, you will tell me why you went to the Castlegate Hotel early this evening and waited, and waited, and waited. Gerald Shore calmly removed the pipe from his mouth and pointed the stem toward Perry Mason. He's my lawyer. Trag nodded. His smile was triumphant. Okay, Jerry. He called to the guard in the hall. Mr. Mason has got to go. If you see him hanging around, remind him that he has an engagement elsewhere. Until we meet again, counselor. Then he held up his hand for attention. And I'm telling everyone here that as soon as Franklin Shore is found, I want him as a witness to testify before the grand jury. And you'll all kindly remember that. Mason turned without a word and started for the front door and opened it. Trag said to Gerald Shore, "This is going to be about your last chance to say something." Mason hesitated, listening for Shore's reply. "Have you got a match, Lieutenant?" Shore asked calmly. The guard bustled Mason out the front door. The door slammed shut. Another officer, evidently waiting to see that he left the grounds promptly, stepped up beside him. "I'll walk you to your car." "Oh, no need to. Oh, I'd better. No telling what might happen around here tonight. Wouldn't want anything to happen to you, Mr. Mason." Perry walked down the driveway, the officer marching at his side. Peering across the street, he saw only the vacant curb. There was no sign of an automobile nor of Della Street. For a moment only, the lawyer was puzzled. He hesitated just enough to throw the officer out of step with him. "What is it?" the officer asked. "Little kink in my leg," Mason said, walking toward the corner. "Say, Mr. Mason, your car's on the other side. You'd better..." "Where the hell is your car?" Mason said. "My chauffeur took it back to the office. I had an errand I wanted done." The officer looked at him suspiciously. "Where are you going now?" "I'm going to take a walk, a long walk, to get some air. Would you like to come along?" said the officer with feeling. "Hell no." Next week, we'll read Chapter 14, In the Case of the Careless Kitten by Earl Stanley Garner. Our next reading comes from Special Paw Prints Edition, A Cat's Brain. And this article is Kindred Spirits, Understanding the Bond. Dogs were civilization's first pet, and it's clear why. Tens of thousands of years ago, humans were largely hunters, and dogs, with their powerful sense of smell, were speedy tracking allies. Even beyond their strong sniffers, dogs were used as pack animals and toted hunting groups' belongings to extend their range beyond the dwelling sites. Though felines can smell nearly as well as dogs, cats and their wild ancestors have always been solitary hunters, slowly motivated by hunger. Since they were largely useless on hunting expeditions, the domestication of cats trailed that of dogs by thousands of years. The cat-human bond wasn't needed by either side until humans started to settle down, till the earth and the store surplus crops, all while tightening wild cats' hunting grounds. This shift presented an opportunity for a delicate working arrangement. Cats needed a secure source of food, while humans sought out free pest control for the grain stores plagued by mice. Researchers have come to understand that cats' domestication was all but inviting themselves inside while being delighted with the abundance of easy prey in storehouses and in barns. Over time, as humans began to favor more docile cats, they started to create the dozens of breeds of house cats that now exist. There are now roughly 370 million pet cats around the world, and the previous working relationship has clearly tipped in the house cat's favor. On average, cat owners spend more than $900 a year to care for a pet, and modern felines are far more or less likely to be caught catching sun rays through an open window than catching mice in the backyard.
benefits of the bond. The benefits of a cat companion extend far beyond home exterminator. Research has found that relationships between humans and cats can make both species happier and healthier. An Australian peer-reviewed study published in 2015 found that cat owners reported an overall higher quality of psychological health compared with non-cat owning participants. In one study from the State University of New York at Buffalo, researchers observed 120 married couples in their homes to see how they responded to stress and test whether cats were any of the help. While the heart rate and blood pressure were monitored, the couples were put through a series of stress-inducing tasks, such as things as subtracting 3 repeatedly from a 4-digit number, holding their hand in the ice water for 2 minutes, and the researchers found that before the stressful tasks began, the cat owner had a lowering resting heart rate, and blood pressure than people who didn't own any pets. And during the tests, the cat owners also had better results. They reported that they were more likely to feel challenged than threatened. Their heart rate and blood pressure were lower, and they even made fewer math errors. In general, cat owners also recovered faster from the tests. Other researchers have echoed the link between cat ownership and a healthy ticker. In a study published in the Journal of Vascular and Interventional Neurology, researchers noticed a link between cat ownership and a decreased risk of dying from heart attack or stroke. Acquisition of cats as domestic pets may represent a novel strategy for reducing the risk of cardiovascular diseases in high-risk individuals. Cats may also prevent allergies, according to a 2011 study published in the journal Clinical and Experimental Allergy. Adolescent participants who had been exposed to cats during their first year of life were less likely to develop pet allergies as a result. A 2017 study found that the cat exposure in early life decreases asthma risk among the highest risk individuals. Genotyping research was performed in 377 children from the at-risk Copenhagen prospective studies on asthma in childhood, and the study found a decreased risk for childhood pneumonia and bronchiolitis among cat-owning participants. How cats love us. With the myriad scientific literature highlighting the many ways dogs love humans, there's comparatively sparse understanding about how cats and humans interact. But the research that has been done challenges existing cat stereotypes. Common stereotypes include that cats are aloof, asocial, and do not prefer human interaction. But if cats are not social animals, why study their social behavior? These stereotypes have the potential to limit the type of work scientists choose to conduct. It is important to challenge these notions because the beliefs or expectations a person has for an animal may impact how they treat that animal, which in turn can impact that animal's behavior. These beliefs can be seen in how we treat our cats and dogs. Vitali led a study out of Oregon State University in 2019 that found that cats form attachments with their human owners that are similar to the bonds formed by children and dogs with their caretakers. It was also the first time that researchers had empirically demonstrated that cats display the same main attachment styles as babies and dogs. Vitali's research shows that cat sociability is equivalent to dogs. Both species have individuals who are highly social. Dogs are commonly taken outside of the home and socialized to novel dogs and people and places. However, many assume cats are not social or do not benefit from socialization, so they do not give their cats the same opportunities. Our work shows that cats are indeed able to be trained and can benefit from socialization activities. We don't want our beliefs to limit the abilities of our pets. Vitali herself has 4 cats, a gerbil, and an aquarium, and she recognizes the importance of social interaction with her own cats. She says that she tries to ensure that her cats receive enough individualized attention each day and that they have time to engage in social play every day. She trains her cats. One of my cats, Bo, serves as my trick cat and can engage in a number of behaviors like sit, spin, high jump, ring service, bell, and many others.
Cats are one of the world's most popular companion animals. They form a variety of social relationships with people as companion animals, shelter animals, and cats living in free-roaming states outdoors. A better understanding of the cat-human bond can help us determine better ways of interacting with the animals, as well as managing cat population to help improve overall cat welfare. This article comes from Special Paw Print Edition, A Cat's Brain, How They Think, Learn, and Communicate. And this particular article is titled Kindred Spirits, Understanding the Bond. And it was written by Courtney Misfood Intreglia. Well, that brings us to the conclusion of Animal Companions for today. I do hope you've enjoyed the articles, and I invite you back again next time to hear more stories about the animals in our lives and how they affect us. Until then, this is Joyce for Animal Companions and for Sun Sounds of Arizona, a radio reading service. Be well, everyone. Stay healthy. Be happy. Bye.

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1: When Jim and Peggy McMahon decided to put together an estate plan, they included Sun Sounds. Here's why.
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1: 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That's 480-774-8300.

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Thank you for joining us for the East Valley News for Thursday, June 18th, 2026. I'm your volunteer broadcaster, Joe Napoli. Today, we focus on news from Ahwatukee and Tempe. The first article is titled, Who Serves on the Guadalupe Town Council in 2026? By Lauren DeYoung of the Arizona Republic. In Guadalupe, a town of less than 1 square mile nestled along Interstate 10 between Tempe and Chandler, a 7-member town council represents approximately 5,300 residents. Many of Guadalupe's residents have family roots in the community that go back to before the town was incorporated in 1975. More than 3,500 of its residents are members of the Pascua Yaqui tribe, according to Mayor Valerie Molina, and more than 70% are Hispanic, according to census data. Elections for the council take place during even-numbered years. Guadalupe mayor and council members serve 4-year terms. Town council meetings generally take place on the second and fourth Thursdays of every month at 9241 South Avenida del Yaqui at 6 p.m. Meetings are also live-streamed on the Town of Guadalupe's Facebook page. Ricardo Cota Vital, first elected to Guadalupe Town Council in 2016, Vice Mayor Ricardo Cota Vital is the Pascua Yaqui Tribe Administrator for Guadalupe. His term expires in November 2028. Mary Bravo. Mary worked for 25 years as a Tempe Elementary School District bus driver and bus driving trainer before retiring. She's lived in the community since she was 5 and until the COVID-19 pandemic hit, was involved with Our Lady of Guadalupe Catholic Church in a variety of capacities, including teaching religious education, giving Holy Communion, fundraising, and serving as a reader. Bravo was first elected to the town council in 2018. Her term expires in November 2026. Elvira Armeta Osuna. First elected to the Guadalupe Town Council in 2016, Elvira Armeta Osuna is an elder services social worker for the Pascua Yaqui tribe. Her term expires in 2028. Anita Coto Soto. Anita Coto Soto is a youth case manager at the Pascua Yaqui Behavioral Health Center Spirit Program. She serves as a youth leader for her church, Eagles Wings, Faith Center, and volunteers with Flight 33, Inc., a nonprofit that advocates for Guadalupe youth. She was first elected to Guadalupe Town Council in 2016. Her term expires in November 2028. Esteban Fuerte, first elected to Guadalupe Town Council in November 2022. Esteban Fuerte is a first-generation college graduate and a project manager for the Pascua Yaqui Tribe Housing Department. He graduated from Arizona State University in 2019 with a degree in urban planning. He is a leader of the Tempe Guadalupe Little League. His term on the Guadalupe Town Council expires in November 2026. Juan Maria Tavina III. Tavina was appointed to the council in August 2024 after the death of longtime councilmember Jose Sanchez earlier that year. Tavina will serve out the rest of Sanchez's term, which ends in November 2026. Lauren DeYoung covers transportation in the cities of Tempe and Chandler for the Arizona Republic. Reach her at LEDEYOUNG@azcentral.com. Next, we turn to a Tempe Tribune article titled Hopes Dash Quickly for Resolution of IVET District's Fight by Paul Merniak. What appeared like a possible break June 12th in the impasse between the East Valley Institute of Technology and the 9 school districts suing it abruptly dissolved in a harsh response to the district's latest offer. The 9 districts on Friday announced that they had given IVET a counterproposal to its suggestion that 2 intergovernmental agreements, or IGAs, be created. One for some 3,400 juniors and seniors from their high schools who attend IVET's Mesa campuses, and the other for a reported 25,000 who take career and technical education, or CTE, courses on their campuses. But IVET superintendent Dr. Chad Wilson the following day issued a caustic response to the districts, blasting them for refusing to engage in individual negotiations. At some point, it becomes difficult to avoid the obvious conclusion. This is not about students, educational opportunity, or even funding equity. It is about control, Wilson said. The language of student-centered funding is being used as political cover for a fight over control.
Wilson's reply appeared to offer little hope that the year-long impasse between Evatt and the nine districts would end before a June 24th hearing on their lawsuit against it. Nor does it offer much hope in the short term to anxious parents and students who had planned to attend Evatt's campuses during the next school year. The failure to agree on new IGAs has involved Evatt's demands for more control of those campus programs, and what the districts contend is less of a share of the state money Evatt distributes to them. The districts that filed suit are Tempe Union, Chandler Unified, Gilbert Public Schools, Higley Unified, Queen Creek Unified, J.O. Combs, Cave Creek Unified, Apache Junction Unified, and Fountain Hills. Three other districts, Scottsdale Unified, Mesa Public Schools, and American Leadership Academy, reached new agreements with Evatt over a year ago. In response, the nine districts' announcement that they could not cover transportation costs for their students who attend Evatt's campus 5 half-days a week, the Evatt board on June 8th voted to cover all those costs. Transportation costs for their students who attend Evatt's campus 5 half-days a week, the Evatt board on June 8th voted to cover all those costs. Initially,

Those are distinct issues with operational and policy considerations, and attempting to resolve them together has impeded meaningful progress. EVIT believes that the central campus issues are ready to be resolved, and that doing so will create a clear path for addressing satellite campus programming. The nine districts on Friday said of their counteroffer to EVIT, the joint package response to EVIT's public announcement of an IGA the detailed terms for central campus students and transportation. Because that proposal failed to provide a framework for the district-provided satellite programs, which serve more than seven times as many students, the districts could not responsibly sign an incomplete document that ignored thousands of learners, they continued. The counterproposals bridge this gap by combining EVIT Central Campus Agreement with an IGA for the district satellite programs, also ensuring equitable funding across all locations. The district also suggested new negotiations could begin and a lawsuit dropped. The districts are guided by a shared, unwavering principle. Every child is a priority, and funding must follow the student to support their chosen educational path without compromising other essential areas of curriculum, their joint statement said. This package offers a comprehensive approach to educating all children, reflecting the strategic plan and collaborative processes the districts have requested since February 2025. After 18 months of ongoing distractions, the districts welcome EVIT's current cooperation in coming to the table and accepting a collaborative approach. Leadership fervently requests a swift approval of these IGA packages and the immediate dismissal of the pending lawsuit. Dropping the legal actions will ensure that 100% of public funds and organizational focus can return to the students and their classrooms. They also said, the nine districts stand firm that CTE is a critical, non-negotiable pillar of workforce preparation that cannot be cut short. It is imperative that the funding required to sustain these essential programs follow the student rather than pulling financial resources away from other general education classrooms and academic areas. But Wilson on Saturday said, if they truly believe that funding should follow students and they should be among the strongest supporters of ESA and school vouchers, these programs are built on exactly the same principle, yet I don't expect a press release endorsing ESAs anytime soon. Why? Because this debate was never really about money following students. The argument that money follows the students only works for them when it helps them capture funding, but they abandon the principle the minute it empowers parents or results in direct resources going somewhere else. Apparently, funding should follow the students only when it follows them to the district's preferred destination. That's not a principle, that is an excuse. What they're actually arguing is that money generated within their school district should remain under their control. Fine, let's apply that standard consistently. EVIT is a district. Students enrolled at CTE programs at local high schools, all CTE programs are currently EVIT's, are part of the EVIT district. The funding generated by those students belongs to the district providing those opportunities, by the nine-member district's own argument that funding should remain with EVIT. EVIT is one of 14 CTE districts in Arizona, with each serving a group of school districts. Wilson said earlier last week, with respect to satellite programming, if EVIT is funding 100% of the transportation costs associated with its central campus programs, we believe the satellite IGAs can be substantially simplified and should more closely reflect the agreements used by the state's other large CTEDs. Rather than continuing to tie these separate issues together, EVIT believes the parties should address satellite program through a stand-alone agreement. On Saturday, he said, to be clear, if it didn't file the lawsuit, the member districts did. If its position all along has been to increase the quality of the satellite programs for the betterment of student education and opportunities. The issue has never been with the teachers. The issue we have is when decisions are made far from classrooms. What is perhaps the most telling is that while these districts consistently claim to be acting in the best interest of their individual students and communities, none appear to be willing to come to the table and negotiate independently based on the unique needs of their own district. The transportation issue has triggered widespread anxiety among parents whose children attend EVIT's Mesa campuses. They formed a Facebook group called EVIT Carpools, many begging for help while the nine districts began contacting their children to see if they would consider transferring to their campus CTE programs. Wilson on June 8th told the board that the districts must still agree to provide the buses and accept EVIT's offer.
You guys can agree to pay for it, but there's

0: Got to be receptivity on the part of the member districts to accept it, Wilson told the board. I'm hopeful now this barrier has been removed and them allows there to be a collective understanding that at the end of the day, this is what is in the best interest of the students. The barrier is removed. Let's get the buses running and get the kids back on campuses. Some of the board members also criticized the 9 districts' response to the original busing offer. They apparently don't care about the education of children coming from their schools, said board member William Thompson, who had appeared before the Tempe Union Governing Board several weeks ago to remind them that the lack of transportation mostly affected lower and middle-income students. AVID board member Amber McCoff said, I have seen a lot of different social media posts forwarded to me with parents who are absolutely frantic and worried, and their children are just heartbroken. She noted several parents who said their children had been looking forward to going to IVET and were being forced to reevaluate their plans for lack of transportation. McAfee called IVET's decision to fund the transportation costs a huge opportunity for these kids and for these districts who told us time and time again that transportation is a huge burden. She added, this is an incredible opportunity for these districts and they would be crazy not to take it. And since I have the public mic, I'd really like to call on the parents in these districts, whoever is watching or listening, please email your board and tell them if this is an opportunity that and it doesn't come around often, and they're willing to put students first, and we've really walked the walk and are talking the talk. On the Facebook carpool site, one parent also said she's trying to get local state legislators interested in the dispute. Some parents raised the possibility of finding a lawyer who will bring legal action against the 9 districts to force them to provide transportation. Shelley Richardson Boggs, Maricopa County Superintendent of Schools, posted a Facebook message that said IVET and similar CTE districts have never been given funding for transportation. These districts have provided funding from the state strictly for transportation, she wrote. Transportation to IVET is paid for by taxpayers. That is you. She urged parents to protest the 9 districts' refusal at the upcoming governing board meetings, reminding them that at least 2 members of every board in the county are up for re-election in November. These governing boards direct the superintendents. They are responsible for the direction the superintendent takes. Tell your board to make students the priority, Boggs added. In another post, Boggs wrote, most of the governing board members were not given all information. The superintendents and chief financial officers have kept the school boards out of meetings, and the school board members are the ones who make district decisions. Go to the school board, ask them why they have not put students first. Ask your superintendent why they're not putting kids first. Ask them why they haven't included their board in the decisions being made. Besides looking for transportation for their child, some parents are also using the Facebook page to take sides in the dispute between the 9 districts and IVET. Some have assailed IVET, while others have criticized the district's position. Typical of the range of posts was one exchange in which a parent said her son really wants to attend the school and he's worked hard to get into the program. It is completely ridiculous that we are informed of this so last minute and IVET should just step up and do what they need to do so our kids can stay in the program, especially when it legally says they're supposed to. Another parent replied, it's not IVET creating this program. Your school district doesn't want kids to go to IVET and they're deliberately sabotaging our kids' ability to get there. Another added, which is ridiculous. The school district should have our kids' best interests at heart, but clearly this is not the case. It is sad and extremely frustrating. Other parents contended that IVET was trying to take money that rightfully belongs to the 9 districts. Many parents lamented the fact that their kids were caught in a crossfire between IVET and the 9 districts. What's especially difficult is this isn't something students had any part in creating, one parent wrote. These students are already accepted, enrolled, and planning their futures with the expectation that transportation would be available. Suddenly, losing that access puts years of planning and effort in jeopardy. Numerous parents on the Facebook site urged their counterparts to contact their school board. At least 2 boards met last week. Chandler Unified and Gilbert Public Schools had nothing formal to say about IVET's offer during their meetings. Ironically, an item on the Gilbert Public Schools Governing Board's agenda for its June 9th meeting listed an administration request for $540,000 for 2 buses that will be used to transport students to IVET's campuses. The item indicates the money will come from an account funded by state money it receives through IVET. The request was on the board's consent agenda and approved without discussion. Meanwhile, most districts involved in disputes and separate letters to parents telling them their fight was all about protecting students. Tempe Union Superintendent Dr. Stacia Wilson said 700 students attend IVET's campuses and 6,100 are enrolled in district CTE programs. Every student matters, and every pathway deserves to be protected and supported, Wilson said. Without an approved IGA, funding to support the ongoing needs of the 6,000-plus students enrolled in CTE courses on TUHSD campuses will be in jeopardy. She also wrote that she and her counterparts in other districts are encouraged by recent indications that IBID may be willing to discuss options. Any long-term solution must be part of a broader framework that protects all Tempe Union CTE students, preserves equitable access to opportunities, and supports a sustainable CTE program across the East Valley. Tempe Union is committed to engaging in transparent, productive, and good-faith discussions focused on student outcomes. Our focus remains unchanged, protecting opportunities for all Tempe Union CTE students while working toward agreements that are equitable, sustainable, and in the best interests of students, families, taxpayers, and the broader community. That very long article was about the East Valley Institute of Technology's dispute with several school districts. 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I'm your Sun Sounds of Arizona volunteer broadcaster, Joe Napoli. On Thursdays, we focus on news from Ahwatukee and Tempe. Let me remind you that you can listen to Sun Sounds on your smart home device, such as an Amazon Echo and Google Home. Simply ask the device to play Sun Sounds of Arizona. 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This might be a good time to get in some news releases from the city of Tempe. First one is, celebrate Juneteenth with two events. Celebrate Juneteenth in downtown Tempe at the Juneteenth Block Party this Friday, June 19th, from 7 to 11 p.m. at Centerpoint Plaza. 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The celebration continues with the African American Advisory Committee's 13th Annual Juneteenth Celebration on Saturday, June 20th from 11 a.m. to 3 p.m. at Tempe History Museum. 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This automated payment system is unavailable nightly from 11 p.m. to 2 a.m. Bus and rail services will operate according to regular schedules. The Tempe Transit Store will be closed. 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The Household Products Collection Center at 1320 East University Drive will be closed. Parks and Recreation, the Kiwanis Recreation Center, 6111 South All America Way, will be open from noon to 6 p.m. The Kiwanis Park Battering Range will be closed. The Cahill Senior Center on 17th Fifth Street will be closed. The Clark Park Community Center at 1730 Roosevelt Street will be open from 8 a.m. to 5 p.m. The Escalante Multi-Generational Center, 2150 East Orange Street, will be open from 8 a.m. to 6 p.m. The North Tempe Multi-Generational Center at 1555 North Brithwell Street will be open from 8 a.m. to 6 p.m. The Pyle Adult Recreational Center at 655 East Southern Avenue will be closed. The Westside Multi-Generational Center at 1715 West 5th Street will be open from 8 a.m. to 6 p.m. The Cloud at Kiwanis Park, Parque de Sosa Splash Pad, Esquire Park Splash Pad, and J.C. 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Escalante Pool will be open from 1 to 5 p.m. Kiwanis Wave Pool will be open from noon to 6 p.m. The McClintock Pool will be closed. 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The Tempe Public Library at 3500 South Rural Road will be closed. The Tempe History Museum will be at 809 East Southern Avenue will be closed. The Peterson House Museum, 1414 West Southern Avenue, will be closed. 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Spend Father's Day on Tempe Town Lake. 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All weekend long, enjoy a one-hour boat cruise around the lake, complimentary donuts, and a drink voucher with every $25 adult ticket and $15 child ticket. Step into Drawathon, a free indoor drawing event for all ages. Inspired by this summer's gallery exhibition, Everything That Grows Here, this hands-on event invites you to try hands-on activities, joint collaborative projects, and learn from artists. Bring your ideas and enjoy a space where creativity can take root and grow. It'll be Sunday, June 21st, from noon to 4 p.m. at Tempe Center for the Arts, and that event is free. We turn next to an article titled Tempe Program Preparing Students for the Real World by Samantha Ray, Tempe Tribune staff writer. 21 high school students are spending part of their summer gaining hands-on experience in professional workplaces through Career Ready Tempe, a program pairing them with local employers across a range of industries. For 6 weeks, the students are participating in paid summer internship across 15 host sites, ranging from aerospace and engineering firms to financial institutions, nonprofits, and small businesses, including NMG Aerospace, Gardell Engineering, Bike Saviors, Landings Credit Union, Drink Me Tea Room, and the Tempe Tribune. Career Ready Tempe is a partnership between the City of Tempe's Economic Development Department and the Tempe Chamber Foundation, the charitable and educational arm of the Tempe Chamber of Commerce. The program is also part of the Achieve 65 Tempe Initiative, which aims to have 65% of Tempe adults earn a post-secondary certificate or degree by 2030. Open to students who live or attend school in Tempe and are entering 11th and 12th grade, Career Ready Tempe provides students with professional development alongside their work experience. Before beginning their internships, students learn soft skills through in-person training provided by Arizona at Work, a statewide workforce development network that helps connect employers and job seekers. Student interns also complete online courses through the Arizona State University's EDGE program, earning certificates for each course completed. Required coursework covers communication, customer service, and time management, while 3 additional courses are selected by each student's internship's host site. The students spend 20 hours per week at their internship, earning $15.15 per hour. During the 6 weeks, they are supported by a College Connect advisor who will help them navigate their internships, career, and educational goals. Lana Anderson is entering the 11th grade at McClintock High School and will be completing an internship at Printing Specialists, a locally owned and operated printing company serving small and large businesses. There, she'll gain on-the-job experience in the printing industry, helping produce marketing and promotional materials for real-world businesses. All this is Lana's first time in the program. She is no stranger to it. Her English teacher promoted it last school year, but Lana said she first learned about the program through her siblings, one of whom was placed with Printing Specialists when she participated. Unlike her sister, however, Lana will be working at the company's apparel location. Aside from volunteer work, this will be Lana's first job experience. She said she's both nervous and excited to get started and has found the program flexible and supportive thus far. I don't know where I'm going from my career, she said. I don't have a certain path, but I think it's cool to explore different options. Beryl Kozecki is entering her junior year at Corona del Sol High School and interning at Times Media Group, publisher of the Tempe Tribune. Although nervous at first, she said she's feeling more comfortable as she settles in and gets to know the office. Bell said she learned about Carita Reddy Tempe through a school newsletter and applied at her father's direction. She is considering studying engineering or computer science after high school and is thinking about attending ASU. Although media is outside of those fields, this is Bell's first professional work experience and said she hopes the internship will help strengthen her communication and public speaking skills. As Tempe Union High School District students, Lana and Beryl have added the opportunity to earn a one-half career explorative elective credit, a benefit available to all TUHSD students who participate in the program. Organizers said Career Ready Tempe has grown considerably since its launch 7 years ago, expanding the number of internship opportunities available to local students while strengthening connections among schools, businesses, and the community. Even as the program has expanded, demand continues to exceed available placements. Applicants are required to submit an essay, resume, and letter of recommendation from school faculty or staff. Additionally, students may go through one or more interviews during the application review and selection process. Adrian Casico, Education and Career Empowerment Supervisor for the Tempe Community Health and Human Services Department, which includes Career Ready Tempe, said the program routinely receives more applications than it can accommodate. And that's all we can accommodate for the East Valley News for Thursday, June 18th. I'm your Sun Sounds of Arizona volunteer broadcaster, Joe Napoli, thanking you for listening to the East Valley News and encouraging you to stay tuned for the Arizona Republic.
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Welcome to Hour 1 of the Arizona Republic for Thursday, June 18th. I'm your Sun Sounds volunteer, Jack Palmer, reading international, national, and local news and USA Today headlines. The first article is titled, U.S.-Iran Draft Deal Calls for Troop Exits, written by Janine Santucci, Francesca Chambers, Zachary Shimerly, and Michael Loria. President Donald Trump said June 17th that if he doesn't like the deal that the United States and Iran negotiate to halt the fighting and reopen the Strait of Hormuz, he'll resume his bombing campaign in the Middle Eastern country. The declaration came as Trump met with Egypt's president at a Group of Seven summit in France, and as a copy of the draft agreement with Iran circulated at the meeting for the world's most advanced economies. Trump was set to discuss the agreement at a news conference before his departure from France. Ahead of Trump's news conference, CNN and Bloomberg published drafts of the memorandum. USA Today could not independently verify their contents, and the White House was not immediately available for comment. World leaders at the G7 summit on June 17th said they welcome the agreement the United States is set to formally sign with Iran later this week, aiming to halt the war and Iran's nuclear program. The leaders said they are ready to help implement the accord and share the U.S. concern about the potential for Iran obtaining a nuclear weapon. In a statement, the G7 leaders also called for a ceasefire in Lebanon, where Israel has been enacting a military campaign against Hezbollah. Major questions remain about whether the two sides can really come to an agreement to end the war, which began February 28th. Thousands have died in the fighting since then, including 13 American service members. Key outstanding issues are whether Iran will abandon its nuclear program, whether the United States will lift sanctions on Iran, and whether Israel will abide by terms limiting its military campaign in Lebanon against Hezbollah. On June 17th, Lebanese state media reported fresh Israeli airstrikes and artillery fire in several southern towns. Lebanese security forces said Hezbollah had also launched two drone attacks on Israeli forces in the south. The group did not publicly claim the attack. Israel later said five of its soldiers had been injured in two Hezbollah drone attacks in southern Lebanon. Inside the southern Lebanese city of Nabatea, below a medieval castle seized by Israeli forces, buildings had been blasted to ruins resembling the Gaza Strip. Lebanese President Joseph Aoun said June 17th that his country has an independent track in negotiations and is in favor of a ceasefire. The Lebanese state is conducting the negotiations, and it is sovereign in its decision-making. No one takes its place, and any settlement will be through Lebanon, not at its expense, Aoun said. He added that Lebanon is certainly in favor of a ceasefire and of any country that helps us, including Iran. Iran has said a deal must end the military campaign and lead to the removal of Israeli ground forces in southern Lebanon. Israeli officials say troops will not withdraw and that they reserve the right to respond to attacks from Hezbollah. The draft text of the memorandum that Trump and Vice President J.D. Vance reportedly signed commits the United States to lifting its naval blockade on the Strait of Hormuz and restoring traffic within 30 days to its full capacity. The traffic of ships shall be proportional
to the pre-war volume of traffic on the part of the Islamic Republic of Iran. The United States also undertakes to withdraw its forces from the surrounding areas within 30 days after the final agreement, the text says, according to CNN. Bloomberg also obtained a copy of the memorandum, which gives negotiators a maximum period of 60 days, extendable by mutual consent, to firm up the details of a final agreement. Also in the reported draft of the preliminary agreement, Iran committed to never producing a nuclear weapon, but the two countries punted on the fate of Tehran's enriched uranium and other nuclear-related issues until negotiations on a final agreement. Trump's administration pledged in return to end sanctions on Iran on a schedule to be agreed upon, and committed to helping with the rehabilitation and economic development of Iran. The draft calls for the creation of a comprehensive plan that provides Iran with at least $300 billion in development funding, with a mechanism for distribution to be discussed as part of final negotiations and worked out with regional partners who could contribute to the financing. The United States undertakes that immediately after the signing of this memorandum of understanding and until the date of the lifting of sanctions, the United States Treasury Department will issue waivers for exports of Iranian crude oil, petrochemical products, and their derivatives, and all related services, including banking, insurance, transportation, and the like, the draft agreement adds. Congress has been largely in the dark about the emerging peace deal. Lawmakers on both sides of the aisle seemed frustrated with the lack of concrete details from the White House, especially because any potential nuclear accord would most likely come through Capitol Hill. "If it's a secret deal, then how can I take it seriously?" said retiring Senator Tom Tillis, Republican of North Carolina. He was far from the only Republican senator eager to be clued in. Trump's communications with GOP lawmakers regarding talks have been vague. A memo Trump sent to Republicans regarding Washington's pact with Tehran gave few details. "American families are safer and will feel relief at the pump," the memo, obtained by USA Today, stressed to Republicans. "There is more work ahead to reach the final deal, but no president other than Trump could have brought us this far." The next article is titled, "A Friend Says Lamb Sexted Photos of His Wife," written by Robert Anglin and Laura Gersoni. Few people knew Mark Lamb better than Matt Hilzebeck. They went through the police academy together. They were police partners, business partners, and friends. Hilzebeck said they shared just about everything at some point, including Lamb's wife. Hilzebeck said the sexual relationship started with a happy birthday text from Lamb. This was back in 2015, before Lamb was elected Pinal County Sheriff. He clicked on the greeting and opened an image of a woman nude from the neck down, Hilzebeck said. The message read, "Janelle wanted to send you something to say happy birthday," or something similar, he said. "I don't remember exactly what it was, but it was the birthday message," Hilzebeck said. "Yeah, I was surprised by it." Sitting in a Santan Valley coffee shop 11 years later, the ex-cop turned cement truck driver said he regrets what followed: meetups for oral sex, photo swaps, group chats, and secret messages, and all that it cost him. "Guess you could say Mark Lamb introduced me to this lifestyle," Hilzebeck said.
Lamb is now running for Congress in the conservative Southeast Valley on a platform of faith, family, and freedom. He has Donald Trump's endorsement. An ongoing investigation by the Arizona Republic found Lamb invited intimate encounters and indulged a years-long habit of sexting. He later denied or sought to conceal his activities with threats or intimidation. Among the images that women said Lamb shared were a close-up picture of his penis and an intercourse photo. He also made a racist joke about black people being lazy when a border extremist messaged him the N-word, records show. Some of Lamb's fellow Republicans have called for him to drop out of the race as high-profile sex scandals in California, Texas, and Maine rock Capitol Hill, leading to possible reforms for handling sexual harassment complaints. Lamb declined to comment on Hilsbeck and what his former friend said transpired between them. Lawyers for his campaign in April said many of the allegations against him were baseless and harmful, but offered no specifics. Neither Lamb nor his campaign has denied claims in the Republic's reporting since then. Hilsbeck, biceps outlined under a black T-shirt, made clear he is a proud Republican and largely distrusts the mainstream media, and he did not go looking for attention. When reached by the Republic, he said he would not lie to protect Lamb or himself. He has done with all of that, he said. The Republic's reports about Lamb are true, Hilsbeck said. Sext messages and photos attributed to the former sheriff published by the Republic are as he remembered them, he said. The reason he agreed to talk is to put a fork in ideas circulating on some social media sites and in GOP circles that the allegations against Lamb were made up, or that the women who came forward lied and the explicit images they shared were digitally altered. I haven't seen anything that I disagree with that's been published so far, Hilsbeck said. It's how I remember it. A little more than 2 years after Lamb's birthday message, Hilsbeck said his wife blew up. The liaisons with Janelle Lamb and other secrets he had shared with Mark Lamb spilled out publicly. His new marriage was critically damaged. His wife asked the LDS Church to hold the Lambs accountable for violating the core tenets of faith and family. It doesn't affect me at all anymore, except for the fact that people are asking, Hilsbeck said, adding that Lamb's run for federal office made the resurfacing of the allegations inevitable. Obviously, he's doing well enough in his campaign that somebody cared enough to say something, he said, because nobody gave an expletive about this 8 years ago. Hilsbeck was a few weeks into his new marriage when his wife found sexually charged messages and photos on his phone. He came clean about everything and gave her access to his computer, where he also kept photos and maintained a private group chat with Mark Lamb and another woman. He said he confessed to encounters with Janelle Lamb, which he admitted started before he met his future wife and continued through their courtship. There was no point in denying it. She could see the photos and messages, many from Mark Lamb. It was oral sex, her to me to her. It never went past that, he said. I don't remember how it started. I think it was just random messages. Maybe she started sending me messages or something. I honestly don't know, but then I really don't know how it progressed to where it did.
Janelle Lamb did not respond to text messages or a voicemail about the claims. She has previously declined comment. Hilsebeck was working for Lamb at the Pinal County Sheriff's Office when the relationship surfaced. He said he didn't know how much Lamb knew about the trysts with Janelle. He always assumed Lamb was aware, especially since the sheriff was posting pictures of Janelle in the group chat, he said. Hilsebeck said he laid it out for the sheriff during a car ride sometime around January 2018. He said he really had no choice. His wife was angry and was demanding accountability. She was making sure people found out. He acknowledged that he already knew, but that it was okay, Hilsebeck said. He said, "Hey, Janelle and I have to work through our own things." He didn't come out and say, "That's okay, how was it?" or anything like that. It wasn't that type of condoning. But it led me to believe that he had knowledge of it happening the whole time it was going on. Hilsebeck's wife, Jillian Stannard, said finding out about the sext and the group chat was the ultimate betrayal. She was a devout member of the Church of Jesus Christ of Latter-day Saints and trusted Mark and Janelle Lamb as leaders in her ward and as her friends. The Lambs encouraged Hilsebeck to get baptized so their marriage could be recognized as a holy sacrament by the church, Stannard said. Mark Lamb helped officiate the baptism, but while Lamb was publicly promoting faith and family, he was privately undermining his own, Stannard told the Republic in interviews. Lamb lied to her, she said. Messages show she reached out to Lamb to ask about other women in the run-up to their wedding. She wanted to know if Hilsebeck had been flirting. "The only person I see him texting is you," Lamb responded. The screenshots on her husband's computer showed that was untrue and that Lamb had encouraged Hilsebeck's sexting, Stannard said. And when Lamb found out, she had reported him to church leaders. She said he got in her face at a community event and told her there would be collateral damage if she kept talking. Stannard said she took it as a threat. Stannard also told her story to her longtime friend and fellow LDS church member, Stephanie Wright. Wright said she, too, complained to church leaders about the Lambs after Stannard showed her the screenshots and messages. She said it led to a similar confrontation with Lamb, who got in her face at church. Hilsbeck confirmed the exchange with Stannard at the community event. He said he was standing just feet away when Lamb confronted his wife. Yes, Hilsebeck was angry. He also wasn't sure how to respond to his friend and boss. I had known Mark long enough that my perception of him was probably skewed, Hilsebeck said. I wouldn't say I didn't take it as a threat. I was probably torn for the fact of what do I say without making a scene here at a place where people are around. Hilsebeck didn't engage, not then, but he remembered telling Lamb later that he felt as if he were getting torn between his best friend and his wife, and it was hard to please either one. He said he doesn't remember if Lamb said anything. "I needed to make a decision," he said. "It's either my job, stay with the sheriff's office, or save my marriage." The cowboy hat, the boots, and belt buckle Lamb has used to market himself as America's sheriff came after he was elected as sheriff in 2016, Hilsebeck said. Before that, he was Lamb the business owner and Lamb the police officer. Hilsebeck said he witnessed the transformation firsthand.
Lamb had intense focus, but he could quickly become distracted by new opportunities, Hilsebeck said. That included law enforcement. Being a cop was probably the thing he stayed in the longest. I was, for sure, Hilsebeck said. I think he's just one of those that's always looking for the next best thing. Hilsebeck met Lamb at the Maricopa County Sheriff's Office Training Academy in 2006. Lamb was 34 years old and running a pest control company when he made the leap to law enforcement after a string of failed businesses, a bankruptcy, and a home foreclosure. Police work was something new, and Lamb was good at it, Hilsebeck said. He and Lamb joined the Salt River Police Department, where they worked in the same squad and then in the gang unit. Lamb, with only a few years on the job, was already talking about running for sheriff someday, Hilsebeck said. Lamb left the department in 2012 and went back into the pest control business. But he was putting his plan into motion. Records show Lamb joined Pinal County as a deputy in 2012 and became a reserve officer in 2013 as he built a campaign war chest. They would have loved for him to stay, I know that, Hilsebeck said of the Salt River Police Department command squad. Not so for Hilsebeck. He said his career ended about a year after Lamb left. He and his partner, Justin Bartlett, were accused of having personal relationships with two sisters and supplying the women with confidential law enforcement information, according to records from the Arizona Peace Officer and Standards Training Board, which certifies Arizona law enforcement officers. Hilsebeck called it political and said he could have proved his innocence. Bartlett did not respond to requests for comment. Hilsebeck quit rather than take a second polygraph exam after the first came back inconclusive. Bartlett denied wrongdoing. He defended sharing information, saying he did it to aid an ongoing police investigation, according to AZ Post records. Bartlett resigned to avoid termination, records show. Lamb had their backs. He brought Hilsebeck into the bug business and made him a business partner. Hilsebeck said he helped run the business while Lamb ran for office. Hilsebeck also helped run Lamb's campaign. And after Lamb got the job, he hired Hilsebeck as an administrator and Bartlett as a deputy for the sheriff's office. Hilsebeck said by that time he was dating Stannard and thinking about raising a family. The steady paycheck, a government pension, and benefits made sense. It seemed like a great job. Go and work for a friend. Lamb, meanwhile, was evolving into Western lawman Lamb. He leaned hard into the border crisis and flirted with the constitutional sheriff movement, a fringe ideology that posits sheriffs have more authority than the president or Congress. He also went Hollywood and took Pinal County to the small screen in 2017 with a show called Live PD, in which film crews trailed his activities for weeks at a time. Lamb made regular appearances. Hilsebeck, who was hired to handle department grants, said he also served as Lamb's assistant. He drove the sheriff to and from events, filming public appearances and running errands. One errand involved an overnight hotel stay at a law enforcement conference in Texas, where he shared a hotel room with Lamb and his wife. It was awkward, but I don't remember feeling overly shocked about it, he said, adding he was more concerned about his relationship with Stannard because they were pretty serious at that time.
Hilsbeck made his decision sometime around February 2018. He confronted Lamb on a Saturday at a parade in Eloy. He told his friend he had to choose family. He didn't seem pissed. It might have been me misinterpreting his belief that I was leaving, Hilsbeck said. But he basically just kind of said, okay, I understand. And I got back in the car and drove back home. At home, Stannard was seething. She had methodically collected the images and messages from her husband's phone and computer. She had dug up material that he said he didn't even remember. She planned to take it all to LDS church leaders. Hilsbeck told her he would support her. He arranged to meet with elders who promised to look into the allegations and got counseling from the church to try to save his marriage. Stannard wasn't the only one hoping to expose the Lambs. Another woman was claiming online in 2018 she'd had a sexual relationship with Mark Lamb. That woman's claims came along with a trove of screenshots and text messages she said Lamb sent before and after he was elected. She said Lamb threatened to have her charged with revenge porn for posting about him. Messages that appeared to come from Lamb's Facebook account suggested he would sic the state police on her if she didn't stop. Lamb wrote off Tammy Peacock as a crazy stalker in his 2020 political memoir. He denied her claims in a few local media interviews and described her as an unemployed drug addict and alcoholic who had become obsessed with him. She died in a 2021 traffic accident, but spent the last days of her life posting about the way she said Lamb used her. Hilsbeck said he was aware of Peacock. He said he had once gone to her house with Lamb, where the two met briefly. He assumed she was another one of the women Lamb flirted with online. He said the sheriff often sexted with women in ways similar to the group chat. He also liked to show pictures, Hilsbeck said. The sheriff years earlier had shown off a nude photo of a relative's wife, Hilsbeck said. But Lamb had always told him it wouldn't go further. That was his line that he would never cross, Hilsbeck said. Going from a texting-type relationship, flirting, to a physical encounter. Hilsbeck said he was surprised by the photo and messages Peacock posted. Hilsbeck said he was able to confirm small details in some of the images Peacock claimed Lamb had sent, leading him to believe they were authentic. Maybe I didn't know him as well as I thought I did, Hilsbeck said. Text messages obtained by the Republic show church leaders met with Stannard and Peacock. A high-ranking church elder assigned to investigate the case interviewed the Lambs. Church leaders promised they would take action on the Lambs before backing off, messages show. At one point, they told Stannard they wanted Lamb and his wife to come forward on their own. It's unclear what, if any, action the church took against Lamb. A spokesperson for the Church of Jesus Christ of Latter-day Saints has repeatedly denied comment. Hilsbeck said his goal was to support Stannard in her efforts to expose the Lambs through the church. They said they wanted the Lambs excommunicated or removed from church duties. Whatever hope Hilsbeck had of finding redemption through the church and saving his marriage quickly died. He instead wrote to his bishop asking for his name be removed from all church records. Hilsbeck and Stannard stayed married for 2 years before she filed for divorce,
For years, they didn't speak. The recent stories about Lamb, Standard's decision to go public, and Hilzebeck's determination to support her truth to naysayers defending the former sheriff got them talking again. Hilzebeck said he once would have trusted Lamb with his life, and often did when they were police officers. "Yeah, I would have trusted him with my life," Hilzebeck said. "I wouldn't trust him with yours at this point." Hilzebeck said he doesn't hold Lamb accountable for what happened to his marriage, but he can't remember if Lamb ever said he was sorry for playing a part in it. "Apologizing and meaning it are two different things," he said. "People can say they're sorry. It doesn't necessarily mean that they are." Lamb wants to be liked by everybody and is willing to say whatever it takes to sell the image, Hilzebeck said, trading on the idea of a family man, for instance. "I think there's stuff that's obviously he isn't honest about. I think there is stuff that he probably is," Hilzebeck said. "I think how he feels about the country is probably truthful." Lamb might love his family, but not in the traditional way he is promoting it on the campaign trail, Hilzebeck said. "The sexting, you know, all that stuff. I would say if you're a family man, you're not doing that." Hilzebeck said Lamb has come a long way from when he was first elected and living paycheck to paycheck 10 years ago. But the Lamb he knew was always looking for the next thing to advance his own interests. Lamb's new venture as a Tennessee rancher might be the latest example. Lamb has spent a lot of time campaigning for the Arizona congressional seat from his new $3 million home and ranch compound in Tennessee. He bought the two properties months after launching his campaign and has released dozens of videos since April about moving his family 1,500 miles away from the district he is running to represent. He has assured constituents that his primary residence would remain in Santan Valley. Will Hilzebeck vote for his one-time friend? "I'll probably just leave that column blank because I won't vote for a Democrat," he said. "But out of principle, I wouldn't vote for him either." You're listening to Hour 1 of today's Arizona Republic on Sun Sounds of Arizona. I'm Jack Palmer, and we'll continue with an article titled "Trump Seeks Sway Over Primaries," written by Philip Bailey. President Donald Trump's ongoing quest to dominate Republican primary elections met a rare point of resistance when he opposed Georgia Governor Brian Kemp's endorsement in a critical U.S. Senate race. But ultimately, Trump's preferred candidate won, again. Ahead of the 2026 midterms, the president has successfully purged dissenters and picked other nominees with ease, particularly in the South, where he has catapulted several longtime incumbents out of Congress. Other June 16th elections also showcased how Trump's weight can impact an election, including the first ever ranked choice contest for mayor of Washington, D.C. Part of Trump's falling out with former Representative Marjorie Taylor Greene stemmed from the president's desire to run a more viable candidate for Senate in Georgia. It would be easier for Republicans to keep control of the upper chamber if they could flip Democratic incumbent John Ossoff out of office, and this primary battle was largely a question of who was best for the job. Kemp thought Derek Dooley, a friend and former college football coach, was the better fit. He put his political network behind Dooley and pitched him as an outsider
who was better suited for the general election. However, the president issued a last-minute endorsement for Representative Mike Collins. He noted that Dooley, like Kemp, affirmed that Joe Biden won the 2020 presidential election, which is a no-go for candidates seeking Trump's okay. That helped Collins seal the nomination less than an hour after the polls closed. He is an immigration hardliner popular among conservatives for drafting the Laken-Riley Act. But he can be a lightning rod for Democrats, such as when he suggested that an Episcopal bishop should be added to the deportation list after she urged Trump to show mercy towards immigrants in a sermon. Things were a bit chummier between Trump and Kemp when it came time to pick a GOP successor to battle Democrat Keisha Lance Bottoms, a former Atlanta mayor, for the governorship this fall. Both endorsed Lieutenant Governor Burt Jones, who joined Trump in trying to overturn the 2020 election results in the state. But their combined strength wasn't enough. Georgia GOP voters chose Rick Jackson, a healthcare CEO supported by Senators Ted Cruz, Republican of Texas, and Rick

"Tonight made your voice loud and clear," Jackson told supporters June 16th after the election was called. Two very different Democrats led the running to become mayor of Washington, D.C. Janice Lewis George, a self-described Democratic socialist on the city council, and Kenyon McDuffie, a more moderate former council member. It was the district's first ranked choice for the position. Trump didn't hesitate when asked if he'd be okay with Lewis George as mayor. "I wouldn't like it. Maybe we'll take back Washington, run it on a federal basis. We won't put up with it," he said earlier in June. D.C. voters nonetheless appeared poised to put the 38-year-old city council member and her left-leaning agenda, which emphasizes universal child care, social housing, and stronger labor unions, in charge of the nation's capital. She was leading 53% to 37%, with 66% of the results counted. If Lewis George stays above 50%, she'll win. If not, the race goes to an instant runoff, factoring in voters' lower-ranked preferences. Lewis George's grassroots campaign has been compared to the elections of other Democratic socialists, such as New York City Mayor Zohran Mamdani and Seattle Mayor Katie Wilson. That might explain Trump suggesting that he might use the 1973 Home Rule Act, which gives the federal government certain powers over D.C. governance. Oklahoma had plenty of statewide races, but voters were clear that hiking up how much the poorest workers are being paid is what drove them to the polls June 16th. Congress hasn't raised the $7.25 hourly minimum wage in almost two decades, even though doing so is popular across partisan lines. A 2024 Data for Progress survey found 86% of likely voters, including 84% of Republicans, don't think that's enough to live on. At least 28 states and the District of Columbia have raised the floor since 2014, including Florida, Missouri, and Alaska. Oklahoma's ballot initiative would gradually increase the lowest wage to $15 an hour by 2029. But with more than 95% of the vote counted, it failed by a decisive margin, about 44% for and 56% against. In the race to replace Governor Kevin Stitt, who is term limited, State House Minority Leader Cindy Munson won the Democratic primary decisively, per data from CNN and the Associated Press. In Alabama, Republican Senator Tommy Tuberville is leaving Congress to run for governor. Voters were left with two contenders in a runoff. Much like the other GOP primaries, rank-and-file Republicans followed the president's direction and supported Representative Barry Moore over Gerard Hudson, a former Navy SEAL. In such a deep red state, Moore's primary win all but ensures he will be Alabama's next senator. If you've missed any of these articles, you can always listen on demand by going to our website, sunsounds.org, click on Broadcast Info and Audio, and then On Demand. The next article is titled, G7 Leaders Pledge Support for Ukraine, written by Steve Holland, Michael Rose, and John Irish. President Donald Trump on June 17th told a room full of global leaders, "I'm the boss," as he and other G7 leaders acknowledged Ukraine's improved battlefield fortunes with a unified pledge of support and fresh sanctions against

against Russia. Trump's comment, a tongue-in-cheek acknowledgement of an unspoken truth hanging over the June 15th-17th summit of the Group of Seven Western Powers in the French resort of Evian-les-Bains, followed a joint leader's statement that could bolster Kyiv's growing leverage in potential peace talks with Moscow. Ukrainian President Volodymyr Zelensky and his allies came to the G7 hoping to convince Trump that Ukraine's fight back is delivering results and that Russia is in no position to dictate terms for any peace deal. The joint statement and comments from leaders suggest Trump has warmed to Zelensky's argument after years of skepticism. The G7 summit in Canada last year ended without any joint stance on Ukraine. It's unclear if bilateral Trump-Zelensky talks would take place. "I'm the boss," Trump told G7 chiefs and reporters as he arrived to take his seat at a session on global economic security. There's been a change in position on the part of the United States and President Trump, Canadian Prime Minister Mark Carney told reporters. "There is a position that is harder toward Russia and more realistic, in our view, of the situation on the ground of the war." G7 leaders agreed on June 17th to step up coordination on critical minerals supply chains, setting out plans to coordinate stockpiling and for a new cooperation platform with an expanded role for the International Energy Agency. Western powers are racing to diversify their sources of metals critical to defense, tech, and renewable energy while reducing their over-reliance on Chinese products. "We're committed to working toward establishing harmonized, interoperable mechanisms. This would start with two pilot critical minerals, lithium and nickel, and aim to avoid undermining competitiveness or imposing excessive cost burdens," the leader said in a joint statement. G7 leaders were also due to discuss how to rebalance global trade and address predatory competition, mainly from China. France summarizes the imbalances as, "China produces too much, the U.S. consumes too much, and the Europeans invest too little." Alarm is growing in Europe at China's trade surplus and its move up the value chain in what analysts describe as a second China shock following its dominance of low-value industries in the 2000s. Beijing rejects EU claims of unfair subsidies and has repeatedly vowed strong countermeasures to the EU's proposal by European and revised tech sovereignty rules. The next article is titled, "Trump Pulls Nominee for Nation's Spy Chief," written by Bart Jansen. Accusing Democrats of breaking a deal, President Donald Trump abruptly said June 17th he was pulling his pick for the country's spy chief, leaving a contentious figure in the slot while the future of a key intelligence law remains in limbo. Trump's move postponed the Director of National Intelligence confirmation hearing for Jay Clayton, who is U.S. Attorney for the Southern District of New York. The hearing had been scheduled for 2 p.m. the same day. Senator Tom Cotton, Republican of Arkansas, initially said that Clayton remained a pending nominee and the hearing would proceed. But later, he said it was unfortunately postponed.
He called Clayton a patriot and a highly qualified nominee, saying on social media, "It's regrettable that the president has directed Jay Clayton not to appear at his confirmation hearing today." Clayton has won bipartisan praise for his experience. Senator Mark Warner of Virginia, the top Democrat on the Senate Intelligence Committee, has said he has great respect for him. "What we're witnessing is an extraordinary display of dysfunction from a president who seems determined to turn America's national security into a political bargaining chip," Warner said in a statement on June 17th. "National security cannot be governed by social media post." Tulsi Gabbard announced her resignation in May as Director of National Intelligence. Trump chose ally Bill Pulte, who is head of the Federal Housing Finance Agency, to succeed her temporarily. But Pulte faced bipartisan criticism for his lack of experience in intelligence. Trump then nominated Clayton to succeed Gabbard. But Trump complained on social media that the Senate was moving too fast to confirm Clayton, that Pulte would be gone before Congress votes to renew Section 702 of the Foreign Intelligence Surveillance Act. "It was a rush act by the Democrats," Trump told reporters at the G7 conference in France. "Why are they afraid of this guy?" he added of Pulte. "He's a very capable guy, and they're worried about that." Section 702 is important for spying on foreigners, though critics worry that U.S. citizens are swept up in the warrantless surveillance. The law has been credited for stopping numerous terrorist attacks, including on a Taylor Swift concert in Vienna in 2024. The House on June 11th blocked the renewal of the law because of concerns over Pulte. The vote was 198-218, with 19 Republicans crossing the aisle to vote against it and 7 Democrats voting for it. Trump complained that Democrats would continue to oppose renewing the intelligence law even if Clayton becomes Director of National Intelligence. And he worried that Democrats would block Jamie McDonald, the president's nominee to succeed Clayton as U.S. attorney. "The Republicans fell into a trap," Trump said on social media June 17th. In response, he called a halt to Clayton's confirmation hearing and left him in place as U.S. attorney until Congress extends the intelligence law. He told reporters that Pulte would remain acting director of national intelligence as long as it takes to get everybody else approved. Trump made the demand even more contentious by requiring that the legislation include other priorities of his dealing with election law. He wants to require voter identification to cast a ballot, proof of citizenship to register to vote, and an end to most mail-in ballots. Therefore, to add a slight bit of intrigue, but for the good of the nation and the people of our country, I will not approve FISA without the Save America Act going along with it, Trump said on social media. The next article is titled, "Report Says Housing Crisis is Worsening in America," written by Andrea Requier and Ignacio Calderon. Housing is fundamental. We all need a roof over our heads. We all need some place to raise our families, cook our meals, escape from the world. With that in mind, this year's State of the Nation's Housing,
A report produced every year by Harvard University's Joint Center for Housing Studies is sobering. Persistent affordability challenges and rising economic uncertainty are hurting housing markets, the report said. Weakening labor markets and plummeting immigration have dampened household growth and mobility. Sales of existing homes sit at three-decade lows, and inventories are rising in the face of high home buying costs. Only 1.1 million new households were formed in 2025, a number roughly in line with the depths of the Great Recession over a decade ago, as student debt, a weaker job market, and anemic consumer sentiment made Americans wary of striking out on their own. Similarly, only 11.2% of Americans relocated in 2024, an all-time low. As of 2024, 20.7 million homeowner households, 24% of the total, spent more than 30% of their income on housing expenses. 9.6 million spent more than half their income. Renters may have it even worse. Roughly half of all households that rent, or 22.7 million, were cost-burdened as of 2024, including 12.1 million that were severely burdened. In 2024, 11 million American households had extremely low incomes, which means they earned up to 30% of the area median. But there were only 3.8 million rental units that were both affordable and available, meeting the needs of only 35% of those households. Among American renters of all income levels, 49% are moderately cost-burdened, which means they spent 30% or more of their income on housing, while a whopping 26% spend at least half their income on housing costs. Both measures are up sharply since 2019. To get housing, it takes more, and Americans often wind up with less. Owner-occupied homes are a median 42 years old, while homes occupied by renters are 43 years old, according to the report. That's important because the older a home gets, the more expensive it is to maintain and improve. As of 2023, the report says, owners living in homes built before 1940 spend an average of $6,700 per year on improvements and repairs, about 50% more than those occupying homes built in 2010 or later. Housing is often out of reach for people across America. Renters and owners, young and old, from coast to coast and in between, the report found. Renters have it hardest in Florida and Nevada, while California and Hawaii are among the priciest places to own. Still, the crisis is hardest for America's most vulnerable. People of color are also disproportionately impacted. Among the homeowner households headed by a black person, 32% are cost-burdened, and among those headed by someone of Hispanic heritage, 29% are cost-burdened. That compares to 22% of households headed by white owners. The next article is titled, "Warsh Era Begins as Rates Left Unchanged," written by Howard Schneider, Ann Saphir, and Michael Derby. Federal Reserve Chairman Kevin Warsh opened a new era on June 17th, with officials agreeing to leave interest rates unchanged
despite inflation stuck well above their target, but also launching